0: Patients must visit a medical provider in person before obtaining mifepristone, reversing a 2021 Biden-era rule that allowed the pills to be prescribed via telemedicine and shipped in the mail. Explain to us what the Fifth Circuit ruling actually did and on what grounds.
1: Thanks, Raymond. Louisiana was challenging this because, as it's become very obvious now, a quarter of abortions are performed by chemical means. And so this is really a method that people have been using to go against state laws, including in Louisiana, where the abortion pill should not be as widely available, but they are using this to circumvent those state laws. So Louisiana asked the government to stop allowing it to be issued so easily because people will just mail it across the border. And furthermore, there are serious safety concerns to having it issued without a personal visit, particularly because mifepristone is contraindicated, is very dangerous if you have an ectopic pregnancy, and that has to be assessed by a medical provider in person.
0: On May 4th, Justice Sam Alito, acting in his individual capacity as the justice assigned to the Fifth Circuit, issued a one-sentence administrative stay, temporarily restoring nationwide mail access to the abortion pill, at least until May 11th. As a former Supreme Court clerk, Gary, tell us what an administrative stay actually is and what happens next.
1: Yeah, so this is just holding the status quo as it is until the Supreme Court has a chance to weigh in. The Fifth Circuit has agreed with Louisiana that at least during the pendency of the litigation, they should stop allowing, the FDA has to stop allowing mail abortion pills. However, the Supreme Court said, wait, hold up, let's just go back to where we were, status quo ante, but they put this on a very fast track for briefing. So the briefing is due on the 7th, and then the court should decide, hopefully by the 11th, because that's when the stay expires. If they don't make any decision, then the Fifth Circuit ruling goes back into effect, and the FDA will have to disallow mailing of these pills, at least during the pendency of litigation, until we can figure out what's happening. This is the kind of thing that often is necessary in cases like this, where there are a lot of problems that can occur that can't really be remedied. You can't just pay someone back for having had all these abortions happening in the meantime.
0: Yeah. 2 years ago in Louisiana, the court unanimously threw out a similar challenge to mifepristone because the pro-life physicians bringing that case lacked legal standing. Justice Brett Kavanaugh wrote for the court, and he said their desire to make the drug less available for others wasn't sufficient grounds to sue. Now Louisiana argues that it's being mailed, as you mentioned, across state lines, and that violates their state ban, and it's absorbing Medicaid costs from complications. Does Louisiana have a stronger legal standing in this case? Is that who will carry it to the Supreme Court then?
1: Yeah, I think so. I mean, that I think there were strong standing arguments in the previous one, but I think this is much stronger because the state has a law that's being circumvented here, and they're being forced to cover the cost personally, not just the medical doctors who were having to see different patients. They weren't able to spend time with patients in the ER they wanted to because they were having to take care of women who were being brought in with complications from chemical abortions. However, the state has an even stronger argument, I would think. But you're correct that standing, who is allowed to bring this case, that is very likely going to be one of the first big issues the Supreme Court's going to deal with.
0: Carrie, one of the curious things here is the Trump administration, I don't believe they've changed that Biden-era rule. They're actually defending the FDA in court. Is that correct?
1: Well, sometimes this is the kind of thing that happens in between administrations where things just get inertia and they continue. I think that's where it's really important to have a very proactive pro-life policy. If that's what you want, if that's what the president wants to do, you can't just leave things as they are. You have to actively go back and correct errors of the prior administration. And it seems like the Trump administration has not yet done so in this case. It's making a lot of pro-life groups and individuals concerned.
0: Yeah, well, I know there's a review that they're doing internally, and the Trump administration is saying, wait a minute, don't make any more rulings until we complete our review. And I know some pro-life groups are even asking for the FDA commissioner to be fired. What do you think the administration's strategy here? Is it just they're waiting for this review? They want to complete this review, and is that underway?
1: Well, the review is underway since this summer, and a review is absolutely.

0: absolutely needed. So I'm glad they're doing that because a lot of these, for the approval of mifepristone in the first place, which is what was challenged originally, and then expanding its availability, stopping the government from being as careful about tracking all of the complications and injuries that were resulting from it, all of those things. Someone needs to go back and look at and say, wait a minute, why are we making this so broad? Unfortunately, the review process is taking so long. And even in the process of this, a second generic version of mifepristone was approved by this FDA before their process was complete. So that is concerning because part of this is maybe the wheels of government move slowly, but it's a concern that this could be running out the clock and just allowing more and more misuse of these abortion pills and more lives being lost in the process.
1: And these and again, the Biden administration also opened up the abortion pill and made it available at pharmacies across the country. And I don't think the Trump FDA has rolled any of those rules back. Carrie, where does this ultimately end up? Will the court be forced to rule on the merits of the FDA's approval of the abortion pill?
0: Well, what we're talking about right now is just what happens during the pendency of the litigation. So I don't expect the court to rule on the ultimate what the FDA needs to do at the end of the day. What we just have to find out is while the case is going on, is are pills going to continue to be mailed into Louisiana or not? And then eventually, then it's going to go back, and the district court and the Fifth Circuit are going to have to reconsider it. It could well return to the Supreme Court ultimately, but that's going to be a ways down the litigation.
1: I see. Carrie Severino of JCN, thank you for your clarity. We'll check in with you soon.
0: Thanks.
1: U.S. Secretary of State Marco Rubio met privately with Pope Leo at the Vatican this week to discuss foreign policy and what some are calling a bit of fence mending between Washington and the Holy See. The final report of the Vatican Synod Study Group number 9 has been released. Wait till you hear what was in that. And we reflect on Pope Leo's first year in office. Here with insight and analysis, canon lawyer, priest of the Archdiocese of New York, Father Gerald Murray. Father, thank you for being here. Secretary of State Rubio was in Rome Thursday. He was for 2.5 hours inside the Apostolic Palace. The original purpose of the visit, as he advertised it, scheduled months ago, was to discuss religious freedom. A statement from the State Department says what actually got discussed was the Middle East, Cuba, and migration policy. Given the tense relationship between the U.S. and the Holy See in recent days, what did you make of the meeting?
2: I think it was a good meeting, Raymond, and it reminded both sides, the Vatican and the United States, about the importance of relations between our countries. Certainly the Holy See is not a country, but it represents Holy Father's interests throughout the Catholic world. And I think the cordiality that is expressed is an expression of the fact that in the United States, the Catholic Church is viewed very positively by the Trump administration, Marco Rubio himself a Catholic, the vice president's Catholic. Catholic interests are upheld in so many ways by the current administration, certainly as regards religious liberty and the right to life. So I'm glad that this meeting went on. There are tensions, as we know, between President Trump and Pope Leo. But of course, as the Pope would say, in all aspects, it's better to dialogue and to discuss differences than to engage in any form of, let's say, backbiting or vitriolics.
1: The Vatican said the two sides focused on those countries marked by war, political tensions, and difficult humanitarian situations. Now, on Monday, as you referenced, President Trump once again took aim at the Pope, saying he's endangering a lot of Catholics and a lot of people, making the claim that the Pope is okay with Iran having a nuclear weapon. Of course, the Pope pushed back on that notion and said it was untruthful. Given that Marco Rubio is a Catholic and has met with Leo before, what do you make of this diplomatic reset and particularly the Pope's gift to Marco Rubio? It was a pen made of olive wood, literally an olive branch, one might say.
2: Well, olive branches are always welcome, I can say that, Raymond. And certainly the interests of the United States and the Holy See are the same. We don't want nuclear proliferation. We don't want Iran in particular to have a nuclear weapon. Now, there are disagreements. The Pope says that we should strictly focus on negotiating a settlement of this dispute. The President of the United States determined otherwise. But as we know, the President called a truce. There are negotiations going on. And of course, the American position remains that a nuclear program in Iran has to be shut down and they have to surrender.

0: under-enriched uranium. And if that comes about through negotiations, then all to the good. And as regards other issues, for instance, Cuba, I'm very hopeful that one day soon the Cuban people will enjoy the benefits. I'm sure they discussed that because, of course, Marco Rubio, being a Cuban American, and the Catholic Church is the only institution in the whole country that is independent of the Communist Party.
1: Well, I know the Trump administration has been distributing humanitarian aid, Father, through the Catholic Church on the island. I guess that's a useful and important point of contact and collaboration between the U.S. and the Holy See, and I'm sure that's viewed positively in the Vatican.
0: Absolutely. And, President Trump wants to avoid hostilities and warfare. He wants to cut a deal with the Cuban government. He said that repeatedly. He's done goodwill with the humanitarian supplies, but we have to face the fact it's a brutal communist dictatorship that basically has turned Cuba into an island prison. And that needs to end. We need the people of Cuba deserve the same rights that people in the rest of the free world are able to enjoy.
1: And the Vatican this week, Father, returning to what we've been covering for years now, they released the final report of the Synod Study Group number 9. Now, for those who might have forgotten, that was the group tasked with, quote, controversial issues, which the group itself quietly rebranded over the last few months, emerging issues in the church, Father. What do you make of the soft pedaling here from controversy to emerging? And what does it tell you about where some people would like the church to go?
0: Well, this is a way to tamper down what is in fact happening. The revolutionaries in the church always try to control language. So they don't want to recognize their positions as being controversial. They simply want to say, the future is happening now. We should not try to stop it. And the document, report number of study group number 9 is horrific. I'll say that quite clearly. I've read that document. I find it to be a subversive attempt to overthrow Catholic morality on the question of homosexuality. And this is a really, really crucial moment for the church because the program of subversion in plain sight of Catholic teaching on the immoral nature of homosexual activity and the disordered nature of the homosexual inclination, this is a number one target for some people in the church. And sad to say, the Synod Office is now just another public relations arm of that pressure group.
1: Yeah, we're going to get into the specifics of this study group report, and there's lots to get into on the prayerful posse over on Arroyo Grande this week. But I've got to call your attention to what the report is labeling a paradigm shift in how the church approaches difficult doctrinal questions. And it appended two testimonies from openly gay men in same-sex unions, one of whom appears to be a theologian who was blessed by Father James Martin the day after Fiducia Supplicans was published. Cardinal Grench called this the synodal method applied to the most demanding situations, end quote. Father, what are these synodal documents and how are they, what are they setting out to do here?
0: Well, I think they're setting out to normalize homosexuality in the life of the church, to basically declare that God made some people to be homosexual and that that's their nature, that's their sexual orientation, willed by God. And therefore, of course, if God made you a homosexual, then how could he stop you from exercising your homosexuality by engaging in homosexual acts, namely sodomy? This is anathema. This is not the nature of man. It's certainly not what the church has taught. And it's manipulative of the Synod Office to present the testimony of someone who is basically a lobbyist for the gay rights movement in the Catholic Church. Jason Steidl is his name. We know that because in the course of his interview that's published as a testimony, he identifies a book he wrote. And then when you look it up on Google, you find out not only did he write the book, he's pictured with his so-called husband on the front page of the New York Times the day after Fiducia Supplicans is published. So sad to say, this follows the pattern in academia and government. The elites take over the centers of influence. They use people on the inside to pretend that the whole world is in agreement with them. And then they issue documents, but don't fully reveal who is behind it and what's going on here. This is an outrage. In that document also, Courage, which is a faithful apostle,

consulate to help Catholics who have a problem with homosexuality. I've worked with them for many years. They're denigrated, they're criticized, they're put down. Why don't we have a testimony from a Courage member about how you can live with a homosexual orientation in chastity?

0: May 8th marks the one-year anniversary of Pope Leo stepping onto the loggia. We were there when he said, peace be with you all. Father, what is your overall assessment of the first year of this pontificate of Leo XIV?
1: Well, it's been quite a year, and I have to say I'm still stunned that we have...
0: ...with scientist Bill Lotto and Father Andrew Dalton, two renowned experts on the Shroud of Turin. This was for part two of our interview to uncover and explain the Shroud's mysteries. In this section, we examine new findings surrounding the Shroud's three-dimensional image, the microscopic blood evidence, and the growing scientific challenges to that famous 1988 carbon dating test that sought to discredit the Shroud. The Roman Catholic Church has never declared the Shroud authentic. As we know, Rome's careful about these things. Is it your view that new testing could change that conversation? What would it take, do you think, to get Rome's full endorsement?
2: It's not in the purview of the magisterium to weigh in on a question that really pertains to science and to history. Yeah. So the magisterium will declare on matters of faith and morals. The Church speaks very clearly as to how this shroud functions in the Church. Just go to the church in which it resides. Walk down the main aisle towards the altar, and in a niche just to the left is this beautifully encased shroud. And on it are these words: we venerate your shroud, and we contemplate your passion.
0: The full Arroyo Grande episode featuring part two of my interview with Bill Lotto and Father Andrew Dalton on the Shroud of Turin is available on YouTube at our Arroyo Grande Show channel, now or wherever you get your podcasts, Spotify, Apple, iHeart. 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With President Trump set to travel to China next week and the CCP's ongoing assault on people of faith, the Hudson Institute is convening an important event on May 12th in Washington. It's called China's Persecution, Assault on All Faiths. Please welcome two people who will be central to that event. She's the director of the Center for Religious Freedom at the Hudson Institute, Nina Shea, and policy manager at the Committee for Freedom in Hong Kong Foundation, the first Hong Kong activist to receive political asylum in the United States, Francis Wei. Thank you both for being here. Nina, China's document from 1982, Document 19, makes their ideological goal pretty explicit. It says religion is a superstition destined to be managed out of existence. How has that goal been realized, and why is religion such a target, even all this time later in China?
3: It's an atheistic party that rules the country, officially atheistic, the Chinese Communist Party. They want to eliminate religion, and they know it's still a powerful force. So they want to do this gradually, and they want to control it. So they want to control it until they eliminate it. And they're controlling it by absorbing all the faiths, every faith, not just Catholics or Christians, but you know, the Uyghur Muslims, the Tibetan Buddhists, Falun Gong, into the Chinese Communist Party through the United Front Work Department. Actually, with Falun Gong, they want to eliminate it completely. But the others, they have a policy of forcible assimilation into atheism and into the majority ethnic group of Han Chinese. And it's an extremely cruel process of forcible assimilation that includes sterilization for the ethnic minorities. And it includes imprisoning and detaining and disappearing priests and pastors from the Christian churches. And we've talked about that, you and I, about the bishops, Catholic bishops, and there's about eight of them still, either disappeared or in detention at this point.
0: Francis, you fled Hong Kong after that national security law was imposed in 2020. You've documented in a report for the Committee for Freedom in Hong Kong Foundation how Beijing is quietly extending its religious control policies. Talk to me about that and the Sinicization of religion itself in Hong Kong.
4: I mean, I was born Catholic in Hong Kong, have been raised in a Catholic society for this whole time before I left Hong Kong in 2020. I mean, faith always have been a big part of everyone's life in Hong Kong. The faith community

0: have always thrived under the freedom that was enshrined in the Basic Law. But Beijing decided that Hong Kong's freedom has gone too far. They want to take control. They don't want people to continue to enjoy the freedom they have always been. And they're scared that it will blow out of the way for people to seek for democracy, to get more autonomy from China. And so in 2020, the National Security Law was imposed on Hong Kong, which pretty much criminalizes all acts of dissent and any attempts to engage with foreign government. That includes, obviously, the Vatican and other religious communities with a global audience and global reach. And so we've seen a lot of crackdown on not just political activists, but people who have been leading the social movement because of their values rooted in faith.
1: Well, and they're encroaching into the churches, which doesn't get enough coverage here. The twisting of faith, the gospel itself, images of Xi put, aside by Jesus in churches. I mean, this is really, it's not just a re-indoctrination camps, it's a takeover of these churches.
2: And it's eliminating children from any exposure to really bans children from any exposure to religion. That means they cannot receive the sacraments, they cannot read the Bible, they can't enter a house of worship across the board. And it has all these religions, Raymond, have been absorbed into the United Front Work Department of the Communist Party. That is the agency that is in charge of propaganda for the communists and surveillance and control, of course, of civic society. And so this means that the Catholic Church, the Protestant churches, all the other religions are going to be turned into propagandists. And that's why the government has insisted and has dictated that all the sermons and homilies be based on Xi Jinping's teachings instead of the gospel.
1: Nina, you and Sam and the rest of the panelists that I know you're gathering are proposing new policies to the U.S. government coming out of this event, policies that they could propose in dealing with China. What are you asking Washington to do?
2: Well, we're asking Washington first and foremost to start raising these cases when they have bilateral meetings with China. So President Trump will be going to a summit with Xi Jinping next week. He has said he would raise Jimmy Lai's case. This is the second or third time he's publicly said that he would do that, and I'm very happy about that. I hope Xi Jinping listens to him. But there are many, many others. Pastor Ezra Jin, who is arrested, his family works with me at Hudson Institute. So there are many from all the faith traditions.
1: As you mentioned, President Trump will be meeting with Xi Jinping the 14th and 15th. He has said he will raise Jimmy Lai's case. The question I have for both of you is, you've both been immersed in this in a long time, or for a long time rather. Trump has raised Jimmy's case before. Do you think Lai's release is achievable? Is this enough?
2: I think that what I've seen a pattern of is that he will be released if there's a trade for a Chinese spy in this country. That's the way it's worked in the past. Or if Jimmy's health fails and they don't want to create a martyr, they might let him go if it fails enough. And there's a Protestant pastor that just was released, and he has advanced cancer, and that's in mainland China. So we'll see. But they're certainly not going to do it because they're merciful. We know that. The Chinese Communist Party shows no mercy.
1: Francis, your take.
0: Jimmy Lai has failing health, and he got 20 years sentence simply for founding a newspaper, running a newspaper in Hong Kong that is pro-democracy and anti-CCP. I mean, they're reporting the truth. And all of us in Hong Kong know about Apple Daily. It's the biggest newspaper in Hong Kong. Back when I grew up, it's so influential. I mean, that is what he get for, I mean, 20 years. And just by humanitarian grounds, there are all reasons to justify his release. But without any

0: public pressure without any global pressure or, I mean, pressure from the U.S., a strong nation, that won't happen.
1: Human Rights Watch published a damning article, Nina, last month, and it documents how the 2018 secret Vatican-China agreement, now extended through 2028, has become, quote, the most intelligent weapon to legally destroy underground churches, end quote. The CCP uses it to tell arrested priests that the Vatican wants them to join the Patriotic Association. At least two bishops, as you mentioned earlier, have disappeared. We could go on. Is this diplomatic agreement aiding and abetting China's crackdown?
2: Well, as you know, Raymond, I have been very critical of that agreement because for a number of reasons, but one of them is that it's a secret agreement, so we really don't know what they've agreed to, nor do the Chinese clergy. So Beijing tells them that they're all supposed to join the Patriotic Church. There's a bishop in the last couple years that was appointed without the Vatican's knowledge or approval to Shanghai, which was has been the most important diocese for the Catholic Church in China. And he is now saying that any clergy who does not join the government's organization that is under the United Front or the Communist Party control should be barred. Now, how can he say this? He's not the Vatican. It's not up to him whether they're barred, whether there are other bishops. This is really a green light for the government to start arresting these other bishops who, out of conscience, refuse to join this United Front and of the Communist Party. And so, yes, I think the agreement has been very damaging because it not only lets Beijing manipulate it, in what it contains, but it also has resulted in these dreadful appointments of bishops that are now calling for the arrest of other bishops, essentially. And this was supposed, the whole rationale for signing the agreement was that the church be united. That was, you know, is a noble goal, but extremely naive. And I think the Vatican should admit that it hasn't been working, at least to itself admit it, and start working with an underground. Start upholding the underground, encouraging them, and trying to keep the church going and faithful to Rome.
0: Raymond, if I may join in, kind of chime in here on this. Hong Kong has always been this place that bridged the underground church with the Vatican because of the protection it has. We have seen less and less of that in Hong Kong right now because of the national security law and Beijing's encroaching control of Hong Kong. There is a real concern that this agreement is going to extend to Hong Kong even. Now that's not covering Hong Kong, but there is a real concern if the Vatican decided to extend it, China might seek for it to cover Hong Kong. And that is going to compromise the underground church even more.
1: No, it's very dangerous. And I mean, from the point of view of the Vatican, their job is to protect the doctrine of the church when it is being maliciously perverted for political ends, and in this case, demonic ends of controlling and destroying the faithful church, the remnant of the church in China. They have a lot of soul searching to do. So I hope somebody there wakes up, maybe Pope Leo, maybe those around him. But it's hard when some of the people around him still in power created the agreement, which is devilish from its start. Nina, Francis, we will leave it there. For more information on the work of the Hudson Institute and the China's Persecution Assault on All Faiths event on March 12th, visit Hudson.org. Thank you both.
2: Thank you, Raymond.
0: Thank you, Raymond.
1: He is an attorney and a permanent deacon in the Archdiocese of New Orleans, and he's written a new book addressing some disturbing issues in our American culture and proposing a way back. It's called Tackling the Issues in America Through the Eyes of Jesus. Please welcome back to the program my fellow New Orleanian, Deacon Richard Eason. Rich, thank you for being here. You open this book with a stark indictment that 250 years into this American experiment, we have become spiritually weak and lost our moral compass. Here's what you write. We place more emphasis on earthly things rather than on the values of God as our creator. America has become consumed with immoral issues reminiscent of the times of Jesus. We've experienced a rapid decline in the practice of Christian faith, rampant racism, immorality, a decimation of the family, unbridled desire for wealth, open abortion, internal battles among liberals and conservatives, and other distressing situations. God is in last place in our lives. Only 26% of adults in our country attend religious services regularly. Rich, I guess my question is, how did we get here? And why did you feel compelled to write this book now?
3: Raymond, thank you for letting me be on your show today. I greatly appreciate it. As an attorney for over 40 years and a deacon in my 14th year, being a teacher and a coach, as a father, a grandfather, a husband, and working in all kinds of ministries in our New Orleans area, homeless shelters, hospitals, and nursing homes, the Holy Spirit has blessed me with the opportunity to speak with many, many souls about the issues in our country, people from teenagers all the way to the age of 90. And they're truly distressed about these issues that are robbing them of their joy, happiness, and peace in life. And as you mentioned, issues of the decline in our faith in our country, the hatred that's associated with racism and discrimination. Is our country morally bankrupt now, as indicated in so many areas of the way we live our lives now? Taking on the abortion issue, and as you mentioned, decimation of the family, and the challenges that go on between liberals and conservatives in our politics, and just as important, this overriding fear, stress, and worry that people are experiencing. And we get shifted all over the place, bouncing around like ping pong balls on all of these issues. We have to get well grounded back to the times of Jesus and his writings from the Gospels, the writings of the apostles, the saints, the popes, and our catechism. In this book, it takes on each one of these issues and grounds them in all of these writings so that we truly understand where we are in our faith and how to manage these issues so they no longer take away our joy and happiness in life, restoring ourselves to a wonderful way to live in our country.
1: Yeah, well, the title you chose is striking, Through the Eyes of Jesus. You're not approaching these issues as a political commentator or as a sociologist. How does looking at the current problems we face through the eyes of Christ change things? How does it alter the way we see these problems and address them?
3: Well, we have to go back to the fundamentals of our faith. And going back to the fundamentals of our faith is where we need to be. We've gotten a long way away from there. And as you mentioned, we've kind of lost our direction. We've lost our moral compass. We're no longer grounded in our faith the way we should be. We let the distractions of the media and those around us take away our understanding of these fundamental concepts. And in this book, each chapter covers one of these issues one at a time, and it cites the writings of Jesus, the apostles and the saints and the popes and the catechism that get you well grounded on them. We cite many examples of how they impact our lives and how we can get away from that and get back to the fundamentals of what we're all about.
1: The second half of the book is where you offer a prescription of sorts, and you describe a path of what you call a spiritual awakening. You're right, the apostles spent 3 years with Jesus during his public ministry. Our Lord served them in many different roles, master, teacher, mentor, and spiritual advisor. The Holy Spirit was the lifetime spiritual game changer for their lives. Fear, stress, and worry were no longer present in their souls. Rich, the Holy Spirit is the spiritual game changer. What does that awakening look like in the viewer watching now, daily life, practically speaking?
3: Well, if you think about the Holy Spirit and what was written about by Jesus years ago, he said, when I leave, I'm going to send the advocate, the truth, the paraclete, the Holy Spirit, to guide the apostles in their actions going forward. And these fishermen and laborers left that camp of uncertainty and found the camp of the Holy Spirit to be able to start the church, going all around the Mediterranean Sea, and all but one of them were martyred for their faith. Clearly, the Holy Spirit was at work in their souls. And that's where we have to go back to in our country and among our citizens and among our Catholics. We have to go back to having that guidance from the Holy Spirit at work in our souls. In this second part of the book, we take on the issues of replacing the stony heart in our souls caused by the American culture. We take on the issue of plugging the hole in our souls caused by sin. There's a chapter on allowing the Holy Spirit to be

0: work in our souls as a spiritual game changer. We spend time talking about the tools to conquer conflict and adversity that we experience every day in our families and in our world, the tools to manage suffering that take away our joy and happiness in this life. And we also have a plan to reach heaven, laying out things we can do individually to get to heaven to have the Holy Spirit at work in us full time.
1: You begin each chapter with a story, Deacon, about the specific issue that you're dealing with, along with the teachings of Jesus on how he tackled each of them. You use scripture, the writings of saints and popes, as you mentioned, the catechism, as guides. How did your own formation in the faith and what you've witnessed in your ministry shape the way you structured this book and its practical approach?
0: Well, the reality is all of us are on the ground level every day dealing with issues in our families, among our friends, in the workplace. And so often we don't really know where we're going. We're just having conversations. Sometimes we get frustrated by the issues and we don't know how grounded we need to be. And in spending time as a deacon and other roles in my lifetime, I've been blessed with having these conversations and realizing that we've got to go back to the teachings of Jesus. And through the eyes of Jesus, we learn to understand what these teachings are so we can address these issues every day and not only help ourselves, but help all those around us come to a better understanding of things and be more grounded in our faith and bring that joy, happiness to our lives and walking away from the decadence in our American culture.
1: Deacon Eason, some readers might say the problems you're describing here are structural, they're political, they're economic problems. They can't be served or solved, rather, by personal conversion. What would you say to that individual? And is individual spiritual renewal sufficient to make a dent in these problems?
0: I think people who share that point of view may not have spent the time and effort that it takes to really get grounded in the spiritual values that Jesus teaches us about. He walked on this earth in public ministry for 3 years and taught generations and generations for thousands of years of how to live our lives. And it's no accident that generation after generation have followed these concepts and these teachings, but we've walked away from them. We've lost our moral compass along the way, and it's almost like God is last place in our lives, if at all. So those folks who haven't recognized that need to come back to a fundamental understanding. It's not just about saying I'm a convert to the faith, but it's truly getting grounded in the teachings of Jesus. And that's what this book does. So whatever issue is bothering you of the ones we spoke about and others in the book, you get the details of where Jesus says and other writers have said about them. So you can be well grounded and you can have that great spiritual journey and get back to joy and happiness and peace in your life.
1: Yeah. In the final section of the book, you write about reaching heaven. And I notice in your acknowledgments, you mentioned Mother Angelica, our foundress, and how she inspired this project. I think she would have loved this book because it's so practical. Deacon Eason, for anyone who feels that emptiness, that sense that something has gone profoundly wrong in their country and maybe in their own lives, what's the one thing you want them to take from this book?
0: The big picture is that it's time for all of us to start looking at whatever the issues come along in your personal life, in your family, in the workplace, among your neighbors and friends, to look at what Jesus had to say about the issues. Remember, he told us in the beginning, he came into this world to tell the truth. And that's what Mother Angelica tells us about. She says, there's poverty in the truth and truth in the world today. And it's our job to go out and tell the truth for all those around us. We have this individual opportunity to spread the good news of the teachings of Jesus and all those around us and walk away from all the decadence that's going on around us and the misstatements that go on in the media and people who are sometimes lost or misunderstand themselves. So individually, there's an opportunity to really grow spiritually and be well grounded so that you don't have to walk back the decadence. You walk away from it and toward the eyes of Jesus and the great rod toward heaven.
1: Deacon Rich Eason, thank you so much for being here. Tackling the Issues in America Through the Eyes of Jesus by Deacon Richard Eason is available now at bookstores everywhere and online. Deacon Rich, thanks for being here.
0: Thank you very much, Raymond. Greatly appreciate it.
1: She has one of the most remarkable stories of survival and resilience you will likely ever encounter. At just 11 years old, she suffered two rare neurological

0: conditions that robbed her of her ability to speak, to move, to communicate in any way. For 4 years, she was locked inside her own body, fully conscious, but completely unreachable. Her eventual recovery was miraculous, but not without its own mental and physical trials. She's written an inspiring new book about her experience. It's called The View Is Worth It, Unlocking the Beauty in Life's Peaks and Valleys. Please welcome to the program Victoria Arland. Victoria, thank you for being here. For 4 years, you were written off by the very doctors who were supposed to save you, and yet you not only survived, you go on to win gold at the London Paralympic Games, spent a decade in a wheelchair, then relearned how to walk, competed in Dancing with the Stars, and eventually built a TV career at ESPN. Yet this new book, The View Is Worth It, it's really the chapter that came after the miracle. Tell us what happened behind the scenes, Victoria.
1: I mean, this is the story that's never been told, and I wasn't quite sure I'd ever tell it, to be honest with you. But I think the crazy thing, I mean, among the many other crazy experiences I've been through, is no one really talked about the trauma part of that whole ordeal and everything that I'd gone through, because I came out of that vegetative state. I was 15 years old, and then right away I'm back at school and I'm swimming, and then my story's out there. Not on my terms. And so it kind of, I all of a sudden, you know, my trauma was being glorified, and I didn't really know that it was okay to not be okay. So I was dealing with debilitating anxiety and really intense depression and these panic attacks that I thought was normal. And it really all came crashing down in 2021, where I tried to take my own life, and had my mom not picked up the phone when she did in the middle of the night, I wouldn't be here today. And that was the first time I was able to just say, I'm not okay. And I have not addressed the traumatic stress of this. And then I go on this healing journey, because my mom said this very powerful sentence to me, it's okay to not be okay. And I thought that was just absurd. I was like, what are you talking about? And everyone had always expected me to be okay. And so when I was finally able to be open and honest, that was when I started this healing journey. And that's essentially what inspired this book, because I realized I had such an awareness at this point of how many other people are suffering in plain sight like I am, and how many people just need resources.
0: You coin a term in the book, rock bottomville. You were this young woman who defied every medical prognosis. You're appearing on major television networks, speaking to Fortune 500 companies, and yet you described silently wanting to end your life. What did that rock bottomville look like and feel like to you?
1: I mean, I think it ranged in different times, because at some of the highest moments of my careers and success, I was, you know, crying in my hotel room or debilitated in my dressing room. And then I knew how to put on the face, right? The show must go on. So I knew how to get on stage or do a show. And then, you know, I didn't realize it wasn't normal to then, you know, get home and not be able to go to the grocery store, because I was just so debilitated with anxiety. So I think rock bottomville for me was a journey, if you will. But the real rock bottom, I'd say, was that night that I tried to take my own life, because I just, at that point, I couldn't do it anymore. I just really thought everyone would be better off without me. And I know that's not true, mm-hmm. but I think at the time, I just wanted the pain to stop.
0: And you did you call your mother, or did she call you in the middle of the night?
1: So I called her to leave her a message, because I couldn't, my hands were shaking too bad for me to write her anything. So I really just said I wanted her to know it wasn't her fault, and that I couldn't do it anymore. And in the middle of the night, most people aren't picking up their phones. And my mom happened to be awake for some odd reason. We know it was divine intervention, because she picked up the phone. And she just met me where I was. I always say, you know, I was drowning, and she just jumped in the water without a hesitation. So that really, the fact that she picked up the phone quite literally saved my life.
0: Yeah. I think a lot of people, particularly when you're in the public eye and you're operating at the level you are, when you're suffering from, as you mentioned, PTSD, anxiety, I think there's a lack of awareness of what happens beneath the surface and what you're carrying with you. And yet, all the world sees the miraculous victories and the recovery, and that becomes, you know, kind of the impression of you. There was a line you used here, and that struck me. You talk about the crushing pressure of being labeled the successful survivor, Victoria. Talk about how that label actually trapped you.
1: So it was interesting because I didn't ever want that label. I never even wanted my story out there. I just wanted to go back to school and find a sense of normalcy. And so I think it was about a year ago in therapy, we had had some breakthroughs. My therapist was like, when I say the word fame or public eye, what comes to mind? And I just said, I didn't even think about it. It was something I just said out loud was, you know, my trauma being glorified. And so I was given these labels, and a lot of times we are given labels that we didn't ask for. And so at that point, there was just this assumption, and I heard it regularly of, you never have a bad day, and you must always be so happy and so grateful to be alive. And that could be true in one sentence, but it also is, no one talks about when you survive the unthinkable, what that does to you. I mean, that was from 11 to 15. I was in a very traumatic ordeal with a lot of different traumatic moments. And then I had to just go back to school. And then on top of that, there was a lot of other things that played a role in it too. But I think being that there was just this pressure, I couldn't let anyone down because everybody needs a hero. And so there was several people that looked to me to do that. And I think I needed a hero at that time. And that hero was my mom.
0: I want to talk about your faith. I mean, you write about making a promise to God when you were locked in. And you said, if you give me back not just my voice, but my life, I promise not to waste a single moment. And yet you still found yourself in this darkest valley on the backside of this. What did faith look like to you at the beginning? And what finally led you to a deeper relationship with God on the other side of that darkness?
1: That's a great question. It was funny in those 4 years when I couldn't talk, I decided, let's give this God guy a try because, you know, no one else can hear me. So maybe he can. And he did. And the peace that surpassed understanding was a very real thing during that time. And then when I was really struggling with my mental health, I remember telling my mom, I'm like, I'm looking for that peace. I can't find it. Why was it easier being in a vegetative state than it is with what I'm suffering now? And I remember sermon of even Jesus ended up in the wilderness at one point. And so for me, I felt like I was in that wilderness. And then when that night, what transpired with that night was nothing short of God intervening, and intervening through my mom, intervening through all the support I was able to get afterwards. And then even just seeing, oh, wow, there is light at the end of the tunnel, and it's not necessarily a freight train. So I feel like God, as much as I tried to leave, God wouldn't let me go. And he sent some really incredible people to really just jump in the water with me and remind me that I can swim. Ironic, because I'm a swimmer. And so I think it was just seeing how he showed up. And then I had, in the midst of all that, that was 2021. And 2022, 2024, and 2025, I've had different relapses of the same condition that paralyzed me as a kid. And each time I have no doubt that God has just shown up and continued to show up because and that just reaffirms that faith and that, you know, even when we're broken, you know, the Lord is close to the brokenhearted. And so that was really very evident, probably more so in my 20s than even when I was a kid, where it was very obvious that this was a heartbreaking situation. God never left my side and continued to show up.
0: May is Mental Health Awareness Month, and we are seeing explosive data, especially among young people, anxiety, depression, suicidal ideation at rates unimaginable, really. You write about what you call a dangerous cultural narrative at work here, the idea that if you just have enough resilience and enough gratitude and enough faith, those struggles will go away. Why is that narrative so harmful? And what would you counsel others who need real healing?
1: I mean, it's harmful because that's just that's almost toxic positivity, where you're invalidating what people are feeling. And I've said this so many times to friends and colleagues that, hey, anxiety, depression, PTSD doesn't look at your resume, doesn't look at what you have or who you're married to, and says, we're going to leave that one alone. It really doesn't. And there's a reason why some of the brightest smiles are fighting the toughest battles that you know nothing about. And that I could hide behind a smile and no one had a clue that anything was wrong. And so I think when we tell people, you can just get going, or you can just be grateful. Yes, you can be grateful, but that doesn't negate

0: wilderness in which you're in, and that we shouldn't invalidate that, because I've always said that you just need one safe space. You need one person to listen. You need one person to jump in. Not everyone's going to have someone pick up the phone at 3 a.m. like I did, but that was a huge inspiration behind this book, because I was looking for resources during my toughest time. I couldn't find them without people talking down to me or making me feel guilty for what I was feeling. And then when I had friends start opening up to me, I tried to find them resources. And so why I wrote this, I'm not a mental health expert. I am an expert in mental breakdowns. And so I wanted it to be that friend that's saying, "Hey, I see you. I hear you. Here are some tangible things that maybe help paint the picture of what you're going through to validate what you're feeling. But also, it's okay to get help. It's okay to not be okay. It's also okay to be okay when you come through the other side and enjoy that view." So I wrote it from a place of what did I need during that time, and how could I be that phone call, if you will, for someone who just needs resources or needs to start that pathway towards healing. And then I think what I recommend is just have someone to talk to, even if it's a friend, a teacher, a therapist. Doesn't matter. You just need someone that's going to jump in the water. And there are people that will. I didn't think there were for me. And boy, have several people jumped in the water for me. And I wouldn't be here today without them. So I think it's knowing that you're not alone, knowing you're not crazy. You're a human. And we're always, my mom and I always say, we're spiritual beings having human experiences. And it's hard to be a human. And so it's really just realizing that you're not okay. That's okay. You can be okay. And that's why I said the view, I called it the view is worth it, because the toughest climbs do have the prettiest views. You just have to keep climbing.
1: 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Victoria, thanks for being here.
0: Thank you so much.
1: That is all the time we have for now. Be sure to catch us next week. Until then, we'll be scouting the world over for all that is seen and unseen. On behalf of the staff and crew of EWTN News, thank you for watching. And a happy Mother's Day to all of the moms out there, especially my mother, Linda, and my wife, Rebecca. I'm Raymond Arroyo. Bye now.
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4: I'm Veronica Dudo in Washington, D.C. Tonight on EWTN News Nightly, Vatican Summit. Secretary of State Marco Rubio meets with Pope Leo XIV, what they discussed. Strategic reset. The Brazilian president visits the White House today, what each side hopes to achieve. Uphill battle. New graduates face a tough job market as entry-level openings hit record lows and competition intensifies. What it means for the future. Plus, spiritual pilgrimage. The Holy Father embarks on another landmark pilgrimage, where he's going and what he'll do. These stories and more tonight.
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4: Thank you for being with us on the feast of St. Flavia Domitilla, a Roman martyr. Our top story tonight, amid tensions between the White House and the Holy See, America's top diplomat heads to the Vatican to meet with Pope Leo XIV. Secretary of State Marco Rubio was greeted by the Holy Father in the Apostolic Palace. In recent weeks, Pope Leo has rejected President Trump's suggestion that he supports Iran's nuclear ambitions, adding that the Church has spoken out for years against all nuclear weapons. Both the Vatican and the State Department called today's meeting cordial, adding that it renewed a common commitment to bilateral relations. The Holy See Press Office

0: published a statement saying, in part, views were exchanged regarding situations on the regional and international levels, with particular attention given to countries experiencing war, political tensions, and difficult humanitarian situations, as well as the need to work tirelessly for peace. Meanwhile, the State Department released this statement saying, the meeting underscored the strong relationship between the United States and the Holy See and their shared commitment to promoting peace and human dignity. We have two experts joining us tonight to talk about the importance of the meeting for relations between the Holy See and the U.S. and the larger impact it might have on the world. Joining us now is Francis X. Rocha, Senior Vatican Analyst for EWTN News. Thanks so much for coming back on.
1: Thank you.
0: Now, the White House says the message to Iran was very simple, that it cannot obtain a nuclear weapon. Meanwhile, the Holy See has often spoken about the dangers of nuclear warfare. So it sounds like both President Trump and the Holy Father are in agreement on this point, but yet there have been ongoing tensions. Do you think whatever the issue was has been resolved?
1: Well, I think it was probably had been resolved already when the Pope traveling in Africa had rebutted President Trump and said he wasn't afraid of the Trump administration. But then he said, I don't want to have a debate. I'm not a politician. Then President Trump, again this week, accused Pope Leo of wanting Iran to have a nuclear weapon. And then the Pope had to say, if you're going to criticize me, do it truthfully. So he shot back. So I think, we saw the meeting today with Secretary of State, U.S. Secretary of State at the Vatican. There are attempts by everyone on both sides to try to smooth things over, but the president will say what it comes into his head, I guess, and that's always a wild card.
0: The Vatican statement referenced countries suffering from war, political tensions, and humanitarian crises. Which global hotspots do you believe were likely central to the talks beyond Iran?
1: Well, they probably talked about Cuba, which we know is a subject that's very great concern to Pope Leo, and then perhaps also Venezuela and what happened there. I think there's unfortunately no limit to the number of countries that have these problems. Mm-hmm. It was interesting that the Vatican statement said that they had an exchange of views, which is highly neutral language. It wasn't either expressing harmony but nor disagreement. So I think there's an attempt to sort of preserve a relationship which has been tested, let's say, in the last few weeks.
0: They also described it, I believe, as cordial talks. We do know Secretary of State Rubio met with the Vatican Secretary of State, Cardinal Pietro Parolin, today as well. How would the nature of that meeting be different from the one with the Holy Father?
1: Well, I think usually when a visiting head of state, of course, that's not the case with Marco Rubio, we can assume it follows the same pattern because the order was the same. They get into more detail. They're more likely to get into issues, specific issues and specific disagreements with the Secretary of State or the Secretary for Relations with States. So that was a probably more technical and perhaps a more frank conversation with the Pope. I think things tend to remain at a more general and decorous level.
0: How important is the continued Vatican-U.S. relationship under this papacy, especially as global conflicts increasingly intersect with religious freedom and humanitarian concerns?
1: Well, I think the United States and the Holy See have had relations, formal diplomatic relations, since the 1980s. It's an unusual relationship because it's not a territorial nation state with an army and so forth. But the U.S. benefits, I think, from the vast diplomatic network of the Vatican and all the information it has, and also its moral authority. I think the fact that the Pope now is an American lends his statements even more weight in the American political scene, and so that's something that any administration, even after the Trump administration, will have to take account of.
0: Francis X. Rocha, thank you.
1: Thank you.
0: We're happy to welcome to the show Dr. Marianne Love, Chair of the Politics Department at the Catholic University of America, as well as a consultant for the Holy See Mission at the United Nations on issues of nuclear weapons. Thanks so much for your time today.
2: Happy to be with you, Veronica.
0: How significant is that Secretary of State Marco Rubio, as a Catholic, met privately with Pope Leo XIV at a moment of escalating tensions with Iran? And what message does this send diplomatically and spiritually?
2: Well, it's a wonderful time to have a meeting about peace. The Holy See is working tirelessly for peace. The Holy See diplomats are the largest

0: the oldest diplomatic corps on the planet. And so we have a long tradition of working very seriously for peace around the world. And of course, the Pope leads those efforts. So it's quite wonderful that the Secretary of State would be meeting with him at this critical time to talk about opportunities for peace.
1: At this moment now, with the first American pope, we did hear the White House say that their message to Iran is simple, that it cannot obtain a nuclear weapon. How much influence could the Vatican realistically have in de-escalating tensions or encouraging diplomacy in the Middle East now?
0: The Pope and the Holy See have played a critical role at many junctures in de-escalating conflicts and in helping to build trust for diplomatic negotiations to go forward. For example, you mentioned one, of course, John Paul II, during the Cold War, which was really a critical intervention, and the Reagan administration appreciated that intervention a lot. But it goes much farther back. The Holy See intervened in the Cuban Missile Crisis to help de-escalate that conflict and serve as a bridge between then the Soviet Union and the U.S. Diplomatic discussions. So they've played a long time role in being able to kind of work behind the scenes. They don't draw attention to themselves. They're not calling for press conferences. They're doing this work often very much behind the scenes in order to be that kind of neutral and seen as a credible or legitimate bridge.
1: Now, both the Vatican and the State Department have emphasized peace and human dignity. How does the Holy See traditionally balance moral leadership with geopolitical realities when conflicts involve major world powers?
0: Well, the Holy See tries to be a bridge builder. And for this, again, it's not an abstract issue. These are not, quote, political issues for the Holy See and for the Catholic Church. Catholics live in every country on planet Earth. And so the Pope is a pastor to all of those people living on all of these areas of conflict. That means that the Catholic Church has firsthand knowledge. Participant, front row knowledge of what's happening in these areas of conflict. And it also means that they have both the moral responsibility to be in pastoral relationship with their flock, to lead, to guide, but also to try to work towards practical solutions that can benefit people who are living in areas of conflict.
1: Dr. Marianne Love, thank you so much.
0: Thank you very much, Veronica.
1: We witnessed an unusual dynamic at the White House today. Cameras were scheduled to record President Donald Trump's bilateral meeting with Brazilian President Luiz Inácio Lula da Silva. But in the end, all the meetings were kept private and the foreign press left the White House empty-handed. A West Wing staff member captured video of the moment President Trump welcomed the head of Brazil to the South Lawn of the White House. Next, we were expecting the two leaders to hold a public press conference in the Oval Office. U.S. and foreign journalists waited for hours, but eventually the on-camera remarks were canceled. Instead, President Trump posted this update, writing, "Just concluded my meeting with Luiz Inácio Lula da Silva, the very dynamic president of Brazil. We discussed many topics, including trade and specifically tariffs. The meeting went very well. Our representatives are scheduled to get together to discuss certain key elements. Additional meetings will be scheduled over the coming months as necessary." Later, President Lula did speak to the press at the Brazilian embassy in Washington, D.C. President Lula is no stranger to D.C. He met with President Joe Biden in 2023 and other American presidents before that. This meeting reportedly came together in recent days and follows President Lula's criticism of the U.S. war with Iran. Tehran is moving to cement its wartime gains, proposing new restrictive rules for the Strait of Hormuz that could permanently reshape global trade. The proposed regulations would grant Iran unprecedented authority over which vessels can pass through the vital waterway, citing security and environmental concerns. Meanwhile, Iran remains under a historic total internet blackout, leaving 90 million people offline. This digital kill switch has paralyzed the economy and silenced dissent as the regime enforces a strict wartime blockade. We're happy to welcome Alan Silberberg, founder and

0: CEO of the DigiJax Group. Thanks so much for your time.
1: Thank you.
0: We are now 2 months into what's described as a near total internet blackout in Iran. First, how is this impacting citizens?
1: People who work in the government and or who are sort of selected officials or selected families actually can purchase their own sort of plan and are being given what's called a white SIM card. And the white SIM card basically gives them access to the internet. So there's now a truly bifurcated situation where the population is completely cut off, but the leaders and the wealthy people who are supporting the leadership there are still able to communicate.
0: Fascinating to see that two-tiered system. Now, secondly, how does this level of digital isolation reshape Iran's offensive cyber capabilities and its strategy abroad?
1: I mean, that's a very interesting question. It actually may not affect their offensive cyber capabilities at all. And the reason for that is because starting in around 2012, the Iranian government made a choice to start building an internal capability to shut off the external internet while still being able to communicate internally. So what that means probably also is that they would have command and control servers set up that are also separately connected or using some sort of foreign communication telecom like China or Russia to sort of support it.
0: Are we seeing cyber attacks targeting private U.S. companies in retaliation for the military mission Operation Epic Fury?
1: A huge increase in cyber attacks since the war started in February, really since January, and not just against sort of your most famous companies that we all have heard of, but a lot of attacks against water utilities in local areas and also other types of critical infrastructure, which is often now the real target of nation-state cyber attacks.
0: Now, for everyday Americans and critical industries, how real is the threat of spillover from the battlefield to the private sector, and what's being done about this?
1: For the average American, where we're seeing this kind of impact, obviously we're seeing huge increases in gas prices, which is not just because of the actual war, but it is also because of cyber attacks on oil facilities and refineries in the Middle East and reduced capacity. So you kind of see where the cyber plays a role in all of this.
0: Alan Silberberg, thank you so much.
1: Thank you very much.
0: A growing police scandal is playing out right in Congress's backyard. 13 members of Washington, D.C.'s Metropolitan Police Department have been placed on administrative leave and face possible firing. This follows an internal investigation into charges that top brass reportedly doctored the numbers to cover up the city's high crime rate. Now, U.S. lawmakers are demanding answers. Capitol Hill correspondent Eric Rosales has been following this story and joins us now. Eric.
2: Well, good evening, Veronica. Yes, people may not realize, but U.S. lawmakers have jurisdiction over Washington, D.C., especially with oversight. Members of the House Oversight Committee launched an investigation into D.C. Metro Police crime stats after several police whistleblowers came forward claiming that they were forced to water down the crime statistics in the city during the Biden administration. Well, last August, President Trump declared a crime emergency and sent in National Guard troops. Oversight Committee Chair Congressman James Comer is now demanding that the D.C. Police Department share the findings of its internal investigation into alleged crime data manipulation.
3: The Metro Police Department would cite these crime statistics and try to say crime was down. I don't think anybody was buying that. The accountability is that they were lying, and 13 police officers have been removed. And it's very difficult to remove a government employee.
2: Back in December, Oversight Committee Republicans released a report, including testimony from police whistleblowers accusing former D.C. Police Chief Pamela Smith of pressuring commanders to change crime classifications, downgrading violent crimes as lesser offenses to improve the city's public image. Committee Democrats claim the report was hogwash. Quote, the Trump administration lied about crime in D.C. to justify illegally deploying troops and attempting to take control of MPD. Commanders uniformly testified that crime in D.C. has significantly decreased since 2023. D.C. police data claims to show a 35% decrease in violent crime in 2024 and over a 30% drop last year. When I asked Democrats about the police department's latest actions, some tried to brush me off.
4: That's a great question for another day. I think that was the last question.
5: Well, I just wanted to see what. Thank you.
2: That wasn't good enough, so I took my

0: questions to others on the oversight committee.
1: The homicide rate declining, FBI data showing the crime rate declining. That's different from the narrative you hear from my Republican colleagues here. That can be true. It could also be true that in the bowels of the D.C. Police Department, there were some officers or some in leadership who were padding their numbers.
0: Republican Senator Eric Schmidt blames Democrats for high crime rates.
2: As a former attorney general, former prosecutor, I can tell you all of these myths that have been floated by the left for so long, this toxic empathy, this soft on crime approach, it doesn't work. And it's literally killing people.
3: Chairman Comer tells me that he plans to hold hearings on the findings in the police investigation, and that report should come out any time. Those 13 officers placed on administrative leave, all captains and above in leadership, and they were given notices of termination but remain on the force until due process is done. At the Capitol, Eric Rosales, EWTN News Nightly.
4: Thanks, Eric. Several tornadoes tore through southern Mississippi, leaving hundreds of homes damaged and at least 17 people injured. Downed trees blocked roads and cut power to thousands of residents.
5: We can't even get through here, bro. This is I-55. This is the interstate. It laid all these down.
4: So far, no deaths have been reported, although some residents remain trapped in their homes. The Weather Service reports that more storms are forecasted for southern states, including Alabama, Georgia, and Texas. A global health scramble is underway as the World Health Organization identifies 8 hantavirus cases linked to the cruise ship. With 3 deaths already confirmed and infection spreading across 5 countries, authorities are racing to trace passengers from the vessel's recent polar voyage. The ship is now expected to dock in Spain, where health officials will begin a massive quarantine effort to prevent further spread. We have a lot more still to come on EWTN News Nightly Reality Check. New graduates are facing a tough job market, but is artificial intelligence really to blame? We'll break it down and find out what's actually driving the numbers.
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1: At Fatima, Our Lady urged the world to find refuge in her Immaculate Heart. 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

0: College students preparing to graduate are entering what is being called the grimmest job market in years. New data shows unemployment is much higher for young grads than it is for college-educated workers overall. Recent college graduates between the ages of 22 and 27 are facing an unemployment rate of 5.6%. That's nearly double the rate for workers of all ages with college degrees. This is according to the Federal Reserve Bank of New York. Here to discuss what's happening for graduates is Professor Carl Van Horn, a distinguished professor of public policy at Rutgers University. Thanks so much for coming on.
1: Thank you, Veronica.
0: Students are graduating and they're looking to enter the workforce and begin their careers. Should they be concerned about finding jobs?
1: Well, this is every graduation is a period is a challenge for young people coming out of college. But I don't think it's, we've had periods that were much worse than this, certainly during the Great Recession and other recessions. We're not in a recession right now. So I think that the fears about what's going to happen to these young people are being somewhat exaggerated. It takes several months for people to, after they leave college, to, if they're not going to graduate school, to figure out how to navigate the labor market. So right away, some of them may face this difficulty, but I'm confident that over time that will smooth out and they'll have a similar experience to previous graduates who graduated during a reasonably good economy.
0: So speaking of that, are all graduates being impacted equally?
1: Well, that has never been the case. If you are in a career that is really hot in the sense in the marketplace right now, you're going to do better. There were times when, you know, everyone who did programming and computer science was a hot commodity. That's less so now because the nature of work in AI and so on is different. But, certainly the people in the liberal arts have always faced these challenges, which is why many of them go into teaching or they go into graduate school to get other degrees that are, if you will, more marketable in the labor market. But that's not to mean that people shouldn't major in history. That's a fine thing to major in, or in English, mm-hmm. You can turn those skills into something else.
0: So digging in a little deeper, we're hearing a lot about artificial intelligence with AI chatbots replacing human operators, automated robotics replacing some factory workers, and of course students who are encouraged to learn to code have been replaced by AI. So for new graduates, the spring is the global embrace of AI impacting them.
1: I think the best way to think about AI is that it augments that rather than replaces. So now that doesn't mean, I don't have a crystal ball that I could tell you what it's going to be like 5 or 10 years from now. But for right now, that is mainly what's going on. And doctors can use AI to help them, diagnose, but it's not replacing the doctors because they need to assess that information on top of their own professional training and experience. And that's

0: a very high-end occupation, but it's also true if you look at another end of the spectrum, people who do customer service phone calls, we all know it's very difficult to get through to people. Well, what AI can do is once the person gives them some information, it gives more an insight to the human being who can then help the customer better navigate his or her concerns. So augmentation, I think, is what's happening right now. And there's no evidence that it's massively replacing jobs in the labor marketplace.
1: Well, we'll continue to track it. Professor Van Horn, thank you.
0: Thank you very much.
1: Up next on EWTN News Nightly, celebrating with his flock 1 year since his election, the Holy Father celebrates his anniversary in this Italian town.
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1: Speaker Mike Johnson and Department of Housing and Urban Development Secretary Scott Turner participated in the 75th National Day of Prayer service at the U.S. Capitol this morning.
12: We are a praying nation. We always have been. It truly is part of who we are. We know that prayer is where the impossible happens. We know it's where we find solace and stay anchored in our faith, even through challenges and even through the storms.
1: Speaker Johnson and Secretary Turner joined several faith leaders and members of the National Day of Prayer Task Force in prayer and discussed the impact of the Christian faith throughout American history. The National Day of Prayer has been an annual observance since 1952. Tomorrow will mark 1 year since Pope Leo was elected Supreme Pontiff of the Catholic Church, but he's not spending the anniversary at home. Instead, he's making another apostolic visit. EWTN News' Zofia Chubek reports.
13: On May 8, 2025, the eyes of the world were fixed on the chimney above the Sistine Chapel. The church had received her new Holy Father.
14: La pace sia con tutti voi.
13: But it also marks another important day for Catholics in Italy. It's the feast day of Our Lady of Pompeii. It was on May 8th in 1876 when St. Bartolo Longo laid the foundation stone for the pontifical sanctuary of the Blessed Virgin of the Rosary. The beloved Marian shrine attracts 2 million pilgrims to Pompeii each year. It will be the first stop for Pope Leo, which is fitting since he canonized its founder just months ago in October. Pope Leo joined his predecessors, Pope St. John Paul II, Benedict XVI and Francis, all of whom visited the shrine during their papacies. After Pompeii, it's on to Naples, known as the City of 500 Domes due to the density of churches and places to worship. Christianity has a long history here. In fact, it's believed that the faith arrived in Naples in the 1st century AD, nearly 2,000 years ago. Pope Leo will participate in adoration and prayer at the Cathedral of the Assumption of Mary, meet with clergy and address the faithful. Finally, Pope Leo will visit the Basilica of St. Francis of Paola before ending his visit with an act of entrustment to the Virgin Mary and a blessing. In Rome, Zofia Tubak for EWTN News Nightly.
1: We thank you for watching tonight. 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I'm Veronica Dudo. Good night and God bless.
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0: In the name of the Father, and of the Son, and of the Holy Spirit.
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0: Dear brothers and sisters, I would like to welcome all of you to this Holy Rosary, which is going to be broadcast on the internet and on EWTN. Wherever you are, whether in Lourdes or far abroad, let us join together in prayer. Since the apparitions of the Virgin Mary to Saint Bernadette in this very grotto, millions, including many saints and popes, have come to pray and ask for God's mercy. Let us join together in praying the luminous mysteries of the Holy Rosary today, and let us ask the Virgin Mary, the Mother of Mercy, to be comforted and cured of our infirmities, both spiritual and corporal. The prayer request we have received from you over the internet and social networks have been placed in a box, which is now going to be laid on the altar of the grotto. May the Virgin Mary give courage and hope to those in need. I believe in God, the Father Almighty, Creator of heaven and earth, and in Jesus Christ, His only Son, our Lord, who was conceived by the Holy Spirit, born of the Virgin Mary, suffered under Pontius Pilate, was crucified, died, and was buried. He descended into hell. On the third day He rose again from the dead. He ascended into heaven and is seated at the right hand of God the Father Almighty. From there He will come to judge the living and the dead. I believe in the Holy Spirit, the Holy Catholic Church, the communion of saints, the forgiveness of sins, the resurrection of the body, and life everlasting. Amen. Let us now pray for our Holy Father, Pope Leo, and for his intentions. Our Father, who art in heaven, hallowed be thy name. Thy kingdom come, thy will be done on earth as it is in heaven.
2: Give us this day our daily bread, and forgive us our trespasses, as we forgive those who trespass against us. And lead us not into temptation, but deliver us from evil. Amen.
0: Hail Mary, full of grace, the Lord is with thee. Blessed art thou amongst women, and blessed is the fruit of thy womb, Jesus.
2: Holy Mary, Mother of God, pray for us sinners, now and at the hour of our death. Amen.
0: Hail Mary, full of grace, the Lord is with thee. Blessed art thou amongst women, and blessed is the fruit of thy womb, Jesus.
2: Holy Mary, Mother of God, pray for us sinners, now and at the hour of our death. Amen.
0: Hail Mary, full of grace, the Lord is with thee. Blessed art thou amongst women, and blessed is the fruit of thy womb, Jesus.
2: Holy Mary, Mother of God, pray for us sinners, now and at the hour of our death.

0: said, I have baptized you with water, but he will baptize you with the Holy Spirit. It was at this time that Jesus came from Nazareth in Galilee and was baptized in the Jordan by John. And at once, as he was coming up out of the water, he saw the heavens open and the Spirit like a dove descending on him. And a voice came from heaven, You are my Son, the Beloved. My favor rests on you. O Lord, we offer you this mystery in praise of your baptism, and we ask you, through the intercession of your Holy Mother, the grace to bear witness to our own baptism by leading a holy life. Our Father, who art in heaven, hallowed be thy name, thy kingdom come, thy will be done on earth as it is in heaven.
1: Give us this day our daily bread, and forgive us our trespasses, as we forgive those who trespass against us. And lead us not into temptation, but deliver us from evil. Amen.
2: Hail Mary, full of grace, the Lord is with thee. Blessed art thou among women, and blessed is the fruit of thy womb, Jesus.
1: Holy Mary, Mother of God, pray for us sinners, now and at the hour of our death. Amen.
2: Hail Mary, full of grace, the Lord is with thee. Blessed are you among women, and blessed is the fruit of thy womb, Jesus.
1: Holy Mary, Mother of God, pray for us sinners, now and at the hour of our death. Amen.
2: Hail Mary, full of grace, the Lord is with thee. Blessed are you among women, and blessed is the fruit of thy womb, Jesus.
1: Holy Mary, Mother of God, pray for us sinners, now and at the hour of our death. Amen.
2: Hail Mary, full of grace, the Lord is with thee. Blessed are you among women, and blessed is the fruit of thy womb, Jesus.
1: Holy Mary, Mother of God, pray for us sinners, now and at the hour of our death. Amen.
2: Hail Mary, full of grace, the Lord is with thee. Blessed are you among women, and blessed is the fruit of thy womb, Jesus.
1: Holy Mary, Mother of God, pray for us sinners, now and at the hour of our death. Amen.
2: Hail Mary, full of grace, the Lord is with thee. Blessed art thou among women, and blessed is the fruit of thy womb, Jesus.
1: Holy Mary, Mother of God, pray for us sinners, now and at the hour of our death. Amen.
2: Hail Mary, full of grace, the Lord is with thee. Blessed art thou among women, and blessed is the fruit of thy womb, Jesus.
1: Holy Mary, Mother of God, pray for us sinners, now and at the hour of our death. Amen.
2: Hail Mary, full of grace, the Lord is with thee. Blessed art thou among women, and blessed is the fruit of thy womb, Jesus.
1: Holy Mary, Mother of God, pray for us sinners, now and at the hour of our death. Amen.
2: Hail Mary, full of grace, the Lord is with thee. Blessed art thou among women, and blessed is the fruit of thy womb, Jesus.
1: Holy Mary, Mother of God, pray for us sinners, now and at the hour of our death. Amen.
2: Hail Mary, full of grace, the Lord is with thee. Blessed art thou among women, and blessed is the fruit of thy womb, Jesus.
1: Holy Mary, Mother of God, pray for us sinners, now and at the hour of our death. Amen.

0: O Mary, conceived without sin.
1: Pray for us who have recourse to thee.
0: The second luminous mystery, the wedding at Cana. On the third day, there was a wedding at Cana in Galilee, and when the wine ran short, Mary said to Jesus, "They have no wine." And Jesus said to his mother, "Woman, how does this concern me? My hour has not yet come." Mary said to the servers, "Do whatever he tells you." O Lord, we offer you this mystery in praise of the wedding at Cana, and we ask you, through the intercession of your Holy Mother, the grace to be brought closer to Jesus through Mary. Our Father, who art in heaven, hallowed be thy name, thy kingdom come, thy will be done on earth as it is in heaven.

0: bread, and forgive us our trespasses, as we forgive those who trespass against us. And lead us not into temptation, but deliver us from evil. Amen.
1: Hail Mary, full of grace, the Lord is with thee. Blessed art thou among women, and blessed is the fruit of thy womb, Jesus.
0: Holy Mary, Mother of God, pray for us sinners, now and at the hour of our death. Amen.
1: Hail Mary, full of grace, the Lord is with thee. Blessed art thou among women, and blessed is the fruit of thy womb, Jesus.
0: Holy Mary, Mother of God, pray for us sinners, now and at the hour of our death. Amen.
1: Hail Mary, full of grace, the Lord is with thee. Blessed art thou among women, and blessed is the fruit of thy womb, Jesus.
0: Holy Mary, Mother of God, pray for us sinners, now and at the hour of our death. Amen.
1: Hail Mary, full of grace, the Lord is with thee. Blessed art thou among women, and blessed is the fruit of thy womb, Jesus.
0: Holy Mary, Mother of God, pray for us sinners, now and at the hour of our death. Amen.
1: Hail Mary, full of grace, the Lord is with thee. Blessed art thou among women, and blessed is the fruit of thy womb, Jesus.
0: Holy Mary, Mother of God, pray for us sinners, now and at the hour of our death. Amen.
1: Hail Mary, full of grace, the Lord is with thee. Blessed art thou among women, and blessed is the fruit of thy womb, Jesus.
0: Holy Mary, Mother of God, pray for us sinners, now and at the hour of our death. Amen.
1: Hail Mary, full of grace, the Lord is with thee. Blessed art thou among women, and blessed is the fruit of thy womb, Jesus.
0: Holy Mary, Mother of God, pray for us sinners, now and at the hour of our death. Amen.
1: Hail Mary, full of grace, the Lord is with thee. Blessed art thou among women, and blessed is the fruit of thy womb, Jesus.
0: Holy Mary, Mother of God, pray for us sinners, now and at the hour of our death. Amen.
1: Hail Mary, full of grace, the Lord is with thee. Blessed art thou among women, and blessed is the fruit of thy womb, Jesus.
0: Holy Mary, Mother of God, pray for us sinners, now and at the hour of our death. Amen.
1: Hail Mary, full of grace, the Lord is with thee. Blessed art thou among women, and blessed is the fruit of thy womb, Jesus.
0: Holy Mary, Mother of God, pray for us sinners, now and at the hour of our death. Amen.

0: Jerusalem, O Mary, conceived without sin.
1: Pray for us who have recourse to thee.
0: The third luminous mystery, the proclamation of the kingdom of God. After John had been arrested, Jesus went into Galilee. There he proclaimed the gospel from God, saying, "The time is fulfilled, and the kingdom of God is close at hand. Repent and believe in the gospel." O Lord, we offer you this mystery in praise of your proclamation of the kingdom, and we ask you, through the intercession of your Holy Mother, the grace to be courageous. Our Father, who art in heaven, hallowed be thy name. Thy kingdom come, thy will be done on earth as it is in heaven.
1: Give us this day our daily bread, and forgive us our trespasses, as we forgive those who trespass against us. And lead us not into temptation, but deliver us from evil. Amen.
2: Hail Mary, full of grace, the Lord is with thee. Blessed art thou among women, and blessed is the fruit of thy womb, Jesus.
1: Holy Mary, Mother of God, pray for us sinners, now and at the hour of our death. Amen.
2: Hail Mary, full of grace, the Lord is with thee. Blessed art thou.

0: thee. Blessed art thou among women, and blessed is the fruit womb, Jesus.
1: Holy Mary, Mother of God, pray for us sinners, now and at the hour of our death. Amen.
0: Hail Mary, full of grace, the Lord is with thee. Blessed art thou among women, and blessed is the fruit of thy womb, Jesus.
1: Holy Mary, Mother of God, pray for us sinners, now and at the hour of our death. Amen.
0: Hail Mary, full of grace, the Lord is with thee. Blessed art thou among women, and blessed is the fruit of womb, Jesus.
1: Holy Mary, Mother of God, pray for us sinners, now and at the hour of our death. Amen.
0: Hail Mary, full of grace, the Lord is with thee. Blessed art thou among women, and blessed is the fruit of womb, Jesus.
1: Holy Mary, Mother of God, pray for us sinners, now and at the hour of our death. Amen.
0: Hail Mary, full of grace, the Lord is with thee. Blessed art thou among women, and blessed is the fruit of womb, Jesus.
1: Holy Mary, Mother of God, pray for us sinners, now and at the hour of our death. Amen.
0: Hail Mary, full of grace, the Lord is with thee. Blessed art thou among women, and blessed art thou womb, Jesus.
1: Holy Mary, Mother of God, pray for us sinners, now and at the hour of our death. Amen.
0: Hail Mary, full of grace, the Lord is with thee. Blessed art thou among women, and blessed is the fruit of womb, Jesus.
1: Holy Mary, Mother of God, pray for us sinners, now and at the hour of our death. Amen.
0: Hail Mary, full of grace, the Lord is with thee. Blessed art thou among women, and blessed is the fruit of womb, Jesus.
1: Holy Mary, Mother of God, pray for us sinners, now and at the hour of our death.

0: O Mary, conceived without sin,
1: pray for us who have recourse to thee.
0: The fourth luminous mystery, the Transfiguration. He took with him Peter, John, and James, and went up the mountain to pray. And it happened that, as he was praying, the aspect of his face was changed, and his clothing became sparkling white. And suddenly there were two men talking to him. They were Moses and Elijah, appearing in glory, and they were speaking of his passing, which he was to accomplish in Jerusalem. O Lord, we offer you this mystery in praise of the Transfiguration, and we ask you, through the intercession of your Holy Mother, we seek the grace to be transformed. Our Father, who art in heaven, hallowed be thy name. Thy kingdom come, thy will be done on earth as it is in heaven.
1: Give us this day our daily bread, and forgive us our trespasses, as we forgive those who trespass against us. And lead us not into temptation, but deliver us from evil. Amen.
2: Hail Mary, full of grace, the Lord is with thee. Blessed art thou among women, and blessed is the fruit of thy womb, Jesus.
1: Holy Mary, Mother of God, pray for us sinners, now and at the hour of our death. Amen.
2: Hail Mary, full of grace, the Lord is with thee. Blessed art thou among women, and blessed is the fruit of thy womb, Jesus.
1: Holy Mary, Mother of God, pray for us sinners, now and at the hour of our death. Amen.
2: Hail Mary, full of grace, the Lord is with thee. Blessed art thou among women,

0: Grace, the Lord is with thee. Blessed art thou among women, and blessed is the fruit of thy womb, Jesus.
1: Holy Mary, Mother of God, pray for us sinners, now and at the hour of our death. Amen.
0: Hail Mary, full of grace, the Lord is with thee. Blessed art thou among women, and blessed is the fruit of thy womb, Jesus.
1: Holy Mary, Mother of God, pray for us sinners, now and at the hour of our death. Amen.
0: Hail Mary, full of grace, the Lord is with thee. Blessed art thou among women, and blessed is the fruit of your womb, Jesus.

0: with thee. Blessed art thou among women, and blessed is the fruit of thy womb, Jesus.
1: Holy Mary, Mother of God, pray for us sinners, now and at the hour of our death. Amen.
0: Hail Mary, full of grace, the Lord is with thee. Blessed art thou among women, and blessed is the fruit of thy womb, Jesus.
1: Holy Mary, Mother of God, pray for us sinners, now and at the hour of our death. Amen.
0: Hail Mary, full of grace, the Lord is with thee. Blessed art thou among women, and blessed is the fruit of thy womb, Jesus.
1: Holy Mary, Mother of God, pray for us sinners, now and at the hour of our death. Amen.
0: Hail Mary, full of grace, the Lord is with thee. Blessed art thou among women, and blessed is the fruit of thy womb, Jesus.
1: Holy Mary, Mother of God, pray for us sinners, now and at the hour of our death.

0: O Mary, conceived without sin.
1: Pray for us who have recourse to thee.
0: The fifth luminous mystery, the institution of the Holy Eucharist. He took bread, and when he had given thanks, he broke it and gave to them, saying, "This is my body given for you. Do this in remembrance of me." He did the same with the cup after supper and said, "This cup is the new covenant in my blood poured out for you." O Lord, we offer you this mystery in praise of the institution of the Holy Eucharist, and we ask you, through the intercession of your Holy Mother, the grace to more deeply adore Jesus in the Eucharist. Our Father, who art in heaven, hallowed be thy name, thy kingdom come, thy will be done on earth as it is in heaven.
1: Give us this day our daily bread, and forgive us our trespasses, as we forgive those who trespass against us. And lead us not into temptation, but deliver us from evil. Amen.
2: Hail Mary, full of grace, the Lord is with thee. Blessed art thou among women, and blessed is the fruit of thy womb, Jesus.
1: Holy Mary, Mother of God, pray for us sinners, now and at the hour of our death. Amen.
2: Hail Mary, full of grace, the Lord is with thee. Blessed art thou among women, and blessed is the fruit of thy womb, Jesus.
1: Holy Mary, Mother of God, pray for us sinners, now and at the hour of our death. Amen.
2: Hail Mary, full of grace, the Lord is with thee. Blessed art thou among women, and blessed is the fruit of thy womb, Jesus.
1: Holy Mary, Mother of God, pray for us sinners, now and at the hour of our death. Amen.
2: Hail Mary, full of grace, the Lord is with thee. Blessed art thou among women, and blessed is the fruit of thy womb, Jesus.
1: Holy Mary, Mother of God, pray for us sinners, now and at the hour of our death. Amen.
2: Hail Mary, full of grace, the Lord is with thee. Blessed art thou among women, and blessed is the fruit of thy womb, Jesus.
1: Holy Mary, Mother of God, pray

0: for us sinners, now and at the hour of our death. Amen.
1: Hail Mary, full of grace, the Lord is with thee. Blessed art thou among women, and blessed is the fruit of thy womb, Jesus.
0: Holy Mary, Mother of God, pray for us sinners, now and at the hour of our death. Amen.
1: Hail Mary, full of grace, the Lord is with thee. Blessed art thou among women, and blessed is the fruit of thy womb, Jesus.
0: Holy Mary, Mother of God, pray for us sinners, now and at the hour of our death. Amen.
1: Hail Mary, full of grace, the Lord is with thee. Blessed art thou among women, and blessed is the fruit of thy womb, Jesus.
0: Holy Mary, Mother of God, pray for us sinners, now and at the hour of our death. Amen.
1: Hail Mary, full of grace, the Lord is with thee. Blessed art thou among women, and blessed is the fruit of thy womb, Jesus.
0: Holy Mary, Mother of God, pray for us sinners, now and at the hour of our death. Amen.
1: Hail Mary, full of grace, the Lord is with thee. Blessed art thou among women, and blessed is the fruit of thy womb, Jesus.
0: Holy Mary, Mother of God, pray for us sinners, now and at the hour

0: O Mary, conceived without sin,
1: pray for us who have recourse to thee.
0: Let us pray. O God, whose only begotten Son, by his life, death, and resurrection, has purchased for us the rewards of eternal salvation, grant, we beseech thee, that while meditating on these mysteries of the most holy rosary of the Blessed Virgin Mary, that we may both imitate what they contain and obtain what they promise, through Christ our Lord.
1: Amen.
0: The Lord be with you.
1: And with your spirit.
0: May the blessing of Almighty God the Father and the Son and the Holy Spirit come down on you and remain with you forever.
1: Amen.
0: Hail, Holy Queen, Mother of mercy. Hail our life, our sweetness, and our hope. To thee do we cry, poor banished children of Eve. To thee do we send up our sighs, mourning and weeping in this valley of tears. Turn then, most gracious Advocate, thine eyes of mercy towards us, and after this our exile, show unto us the blessed fruit of thy womb, Jesus. O Clement, O Loving, O sweet Virgin Mary, Our Lady of Lourdes,
1: pray for us.
0: Our Lady of Lourdes,
1: pray for us.
0: Our Lady of Lourdes,
1: pray for us.
0: Saint Bernadette,
1: pray for us.
0: In the name of the Father, and of the Son, and of the Holy Spirit.
1: Amen.

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0: Hi, I'm Father Chris Ahler of the Marian Fathers here at the National Shrine of the Divine Mercy. It's an honor to have you back with us on Living Divine Mercy here on EWTN. Mother's Day, coming up this Sunday, May 10th, don't forget, is a beautiful day to honor the vocation of motherhood and to cherish the gift of human life that comes from it. The month of May is traditionally dedicated to the Blessed Virgin Mary, the Mother of God. When on the cross, Jesus entrusted his own mother to the beloved disciple and, in turn, was inviting us to adopt her as well as our mother. Here to speak more on this great holiday and the motherhood of Our Lady is Father Don Calloway. Welcome back, Father Don.
1: Hi, I'm Father Donald Calloway, Vicar Provincial of the Marian Fathers of the Immaculate Conception of the Most Blessed Virgin Mary. That's a lot of Marian titles in one single religious order's name, isn't it? In fact, that was one of the reasons I wanted to become a member of the Marian Fathers in the first place. Our Lady has played a major role in rescuing me from a life of sin, and I wanted to be in a religious order that honored her as she deserves. She means everything to me. Mary was a mother to me when I needed her most, but that's not something unique to me. Every single follower of Jesus has Mary as his mother. It's right there in Scripture. Then the dragon became angry with the woman and went off to wage war against the rest of her offspring, those who keep God's commandments and bear witness to Jesus. Every Christian is a son or daughter of Mary, and every human person is meant to be a son or daughter of Mary. That's one of the reasons, I suspect, Providence made sure Mother's Day is celebrated in May, Mary's month. Our earthly mothers deserve high honor. They give us so much, including room in their womb and in their heart. They feed us, clothe us, clean up our messes, and show us what love looks like. Mothers are most motherly when they most resemble the Blessed Virgin Mary. And there are deep reasons for that. I'd like you

you to imagine for a moment that you are the eternal Son of God, all-powerful, possessing all wisdom and goodness, and full of mercy. You are, in fact, love and mercy itself. As God, you know that the world you created will fall. And so with the other two persons of the Blessed Trinity, you devised a plan ahead of time to save the world. The plan is this: you will enter into the world, sacrificially love fallen mankind, forgive them, and elevate them to a life of grace and sonship with your Father. Specifically, you are going to take on human nature, become a man, establish a church, sacrifice yourself as a victim, rise from the dead, and send fallen mankind the Holy Spirit to sanctify them and bring them to paradise. But you are not a magical God. You are not going to enter the world already developed and 33 years old. No. You are going to enter the world through a woman. That woman will be your mother. Now remember, you're God. Would you, who are all-powerful, having the capability of fashioning your own mother, make her have any flaws whatsoever? If you had the power to create your own mother, would you make her anything less than a masterpiece of feminine beauty and genius? I don't think so. What son, if he could precede his mother, would make his mother have any defects? What son would want his mother to be a sinner? Any good son would desire that his mother have the superlative of every virtue, the most kind, loving, humble, gentle, merciful, tender, and compassionate of all creatures. She would have the most of everything good and lovely. She would, in fact, be the most holy human person who ever lived. She would be conceived and born immaculate, having nothing to do with darkness, death, or evil. Nothing would compare with her, and outside of the Holy Trinity, no one would be greater than she is. She would even be a virgin mother. As her divine son, if I were God, you can guarantee I would do this for my dear mother. But not just that. I would want her to have every privilege possible: sinless, immaculate, virgin, mother, queen, and pattern of creation and human perfection. Plus, if I were God, I would figure out some way of making her not just my mother, but the mother of everyone. Such a wonderful mother should be shared with everyone. Well, the reality, my friends, is that we are not God. We are incapable of such things. But in coming into the world to save us, the eternal Word prepared a worthy dwelling place for his incarnation to take place. He made his own mother, and she is a masterpiece. And what makes this mystery even more amazing is that Jesus actually figured out a way of sharing that masterpiece of Mary's motherhood with us. He's not a selfish God. On the contrary, as a most loving son, he is so proud of his mother that he wants her to be everyone's mother. Thus, he made her the spiritual mother for all who are adopted into his sonship. But let's not stop there. You, as God, might see to it that a book was written, a book that your Holy Spirit inspired and co-authored, that would tell all generations to call her blessed. You might even anticipate her solemn entrance into human history by promising that it would be her tender and delicate heel that, in union with the Redeemer, would crush the enemy, forever defeating the darkness of Satan. Why, you might even be so bold as to have made preparations in the beginning of time for all to honor her through establishing universal commandments that must be obeyed by all. One of these commandments would be that sons and daughters, in order to please you, must honor their father and mother. In your divine wisdom, you established it this way, so that when you shared your mother with others, making her their spiritual mother, they, as her sons and daughters, would necessarily have to honor her in order to please you. This would be a most brilliant plan, a plan only God could do. And God did. That's exactly what he did. But let's take it even a step farther. Similar to the Word, Jesus, creating his own mother, God the Father,

0: Father also created his most perfect daughter. If you were God the Father and could fashion your own daughter, would you not want your daughter to be the most beautiful, pure, and lovely girl of all? And this is exactly what God the Father did in creating the mystery of Mary. She is full of grace. And there's one last step in understanding the Trinitarian masterpiece that is Mary. She is the beautiful dove of God, the dove of beauty. And there can't possibly be a more lovely and perfect woman. Mary is the masterpiece of God. She is the perfect mother, daughter, and spouse. She is the perfect woman. She is the perfect creation, and no other created thing compares to her. She is the Immaculata. God made her. God lives in her. And through her and with her, he crushes the darkness. She is the co-redemptrix and mediatrix of all grace. The gifts God gives to the Blessed Virgin Mary should point us in the direction of how to honor our earthly mothers, and indeed, all the women in our lives. Every woman is a shadow of the woman, of Our Lady, who is the greatest of all creatures. Every woman is made in the image of our Mother Mary, and at her best has the same likeness as well. Think of your own mother. Think of her at her best, in her most loving, most maternal moments. Think of the times she was most like Mary. Honor her this Mother's Day, and by honoring your earthly mother, honor the Blessed Virgin Mary. Trust me, Jesus is very pleased when we honor the mother he himself made. And now, back to you, Father Chris.
1: Well, thank you again, Father Don, for your outstanding lesson on the Mother of God. People turn to you for that topic, as well as St. Joseph, as we know. Now, be sure to honor her and your own mother this Mother's Day. Mothers are vital to our society as they help to care for and to comfort others in times of sorrow. But they are much underappreciated at times, as we all know. So we turn now to the story of a mother who overcame a period of profound personal crisis through the support of the Providence Pregnancy Center, located in Scranton, Pennsylvania, and its maternity home, Casa da Maria.

In the last 2 years of my life, I found myself pulling over in front of random churches during sunrise, crying. I was up all night, emotional, tired, you know, spent, broken, hopeless. I wanted to go into the churches, but I didn't. I knew that my life was going in a bad direction, that I was about to lose a lot of things that were so important to me, and it really hit home. It's something I will never forget. I was born in Los Angeles. Primarily, my father raised us. I remember he had a body shop with a fleet of workers, and we had a beautiful home and the best birthday parties in the backyard with a pool, and he would be cooking. And then there was my mother, who was always passed out on the couch, drunk. I loved her so much, but she was out of reach to me emotionally. Eventually, my father got custody, and we moved to New York, where we were introduced to the Catholic Church, baptized, went to Catholic school. There was nuns still there. We wound up moving in with my grandfather and my uncle. At times when my father wasn't home, they abused me. I was 9 and I felt alone. As a teenager, I started using marijuana, alcohol, and then by the time I was 18, I was running away from home, partying. At the age of 19, I was in trouble with the law, but after completing an inpatient program, I became a substance abuse counselor. So many years I wound up working in a jail and helped a lot of people because I could relate with them. I had my first 3 children from the age of 26 through 32. I wound up leaving the substance abuse field, met my husband. I had 2 more children, but he started drinking very heavily, cheating, and trying to force me to convert to Islam. I definitely knew that this relationship was going nowhere and I needed to separate from him. So at the age of 35, I was a single mother raising 5 children by myself. I started school at that time and I wound up going on Adderall as a prescription to help me with my studies.

0: I had to finish my degree, take care of the kids, the house, but the prescription eventually got the best of me. I wasn't taking care of my children the way that I used to. I was letting laundry pile up. I stopped taking care of the house. I just gave up on everything, and I knew that there was no way out. I eventually wound up losing the kids. They were placed in the foster care system until I could get my act together. I was arrested. I also found out I was pregnant when I was incarcerated. And I was just shocked because I just had my children taken and here I am pregnant again. At that point, I was offered a substance abuse program. So every day I would just kind of read the paper. And this one day I saw an article about a pregnancy center in Scranton and I never forgot about it. I actually wrote it down. I said, you know what, maybe I'll be there one day.
1: From the onset of Providence Pregnancy Center, we knew we wanted a maternity home, Casa de Maria, because a lot of the times when women are calling and they're homeless, they're in jail, they're coming out of rehab, facing domestic violence, they have no place to go. Within a 100-mile radius, we're the only maternity home that allows mothers to stay throughout their pregnancy, but also to have their children accompany them. So we're not just a shelter, the diaper bank, the resource center, but rather we're giving these moms an opportunity to participate in the help that they receive. And in the interim, they're also learning how to be better mothers. When Melissa first reached out to us, her goal was to hang on to her sobriety, but to also get her kids back. I saw her desire for goodness. She was willing to put in the work and receptive to what we had to offer her here. They're missing the love that you receive through your family, and we all have that to give the people around us.
0: I moved in July 3rd. I'm so excited. And that evening, I lay down on the couch, and I'm looking at Our Lady of Guadalupe, and my water breaks. So I went to the hospital. And I wound up having the baby the next day, July 4th, which is my birthday. I had an emergency C-section with an incision that wouldn't close. It was very scary. And I could barely get out of bed at times, but they used to come cook meals for me. The church would provide food. They did a meal train. Physicians and nurses literally would come here and check my incision and help me and help the baby. And I didn't have to want for anything.
1: We welcome these mothers from so many varied backgrounds, both ethnic, religious, in their immorality or in their suffering or in the midst of their mess of a life, and we help everyone. So as the need continues to reveal itself, we need to be able to finish the renovation of this home. It's going to double our space to offer families like Melissa and her children a better life. The prayers of the faithful people that attend Mass and pray in front of the Blessed Sacrament and in our Adoration Chapel is what inspired this. And we receive those graces. So we want to build a chapel where mothers can come before Jesus and his real presence. When a mom comes and she's open, there's nothing more beautiful than to see someone's heart turn to God. Because that's where life changes.
0: While I was in Casa de Maria, they helped me get my children back and reside with me there. And that's all I cared about. For once, I finally felt at peace. I felt safe. I felt cared for. I think that the double standards that I experienced with some of the men in my life pulled me away from God more so. But throughout my time there, the presence of Father Bergman and other members from the church, I felt very connected and loved and made me realize I was yearning for the presence of God.
1: We're doing this work because God is asking us to do this work. And so the results are in his hands. We can't fix everyone's problem, but we can walk with them. That's the kind of love everyone is thirsting for.
0: We ended up getting two homes. We have a place of our own now. And we are now members of St. Thomas More Parish. And my beautiful daughters were baptized in a beautiful mass. The PPC even got us a car. This past December, my father passed. He gave me the gift of faith, and now I give my children the same gift. And to be present as a mom, we're finally at peace. You know, we have that calm in our life. I don't have that anxiety, that fear. I can rest assured knowing that we're safe, we're okay. We look forward to so many things, and we have a strong foundation, one that we've never had before.

0: Well, God bless you, Melissa, and please know of our prayers for you and your family. And thank you to Jessica and everyone at the Providence Pregnancy Center for your beautiful ministry of supporting mothers and their children. So let's turn now to Scripture to reflect more on that perfect moment when Jesus shared his mother with us from the Gospel of John.
1: But standing by the cross of Jesus were his mother and his mother's sister, Mary, the wife of Clopas, and Mary Magdalene. When Jesus saw his mother and the disciple whom he loved standing near, he said to his mother, "Woman, behold your son." Then he said to the disciple, "Behold your mother." And from that hour, the disciple took her to his own home. Mary was given the role of spiritual mother to all the disciples of Jesus when she stood at the foot of the cross. St. John Paul II reminds us that this doctrine is an invitation to all Catholics to enter into a personal relationship with Mary, to have recourse to her prayers, and to experience her maternal love for us all. As John Paul II writes, Jesus' words, "Behold your son," effect what they express, making Mary the mother of John and of all the disciples destined to receive the gift of divine grace. On the cross, Jesus did not proclaim Mary's universal motherhood formally, but established a concrete maternal relationship between her and the beloved disciple. In the Lord's choice, we can see his concern that this motherhood should not be interpreted in a vague way, but should point to Mary's intense, personal relationship with individual Christians. May each one of us, precisely through the concrete reality of Mary's universal motherhood, fully acknowledge her as our own mother and trustingly commend ourselves to her maternal care.
2: The married life resembles the Trinity in a most awesome way. The Holy Family lived it perfectly. But God's desire for all families are the same. And if we digress from that, we're disrupted. We cannot arrive at what God wants. Now let's take a father, a mother, and a few children. 10 or 12, if you have. What does God desire? Well, as you are a total imitation of the Trinity. A father is to imitate the eternal Father. Say, well, how can I do that? Well, you provide, that's your duty. You provide, and the Father provides, doesn't he, huh? The Lord said, don't worry about these things. The Father knows you need them. We must begin now to have the ideal in our hearts and minds, because we've long lost the ideal of family. So the man imitates the eternal Father. He has to provide for his family. He creates a woman. Oh, what is a woman? She brings life, new life. She's like Jesus. She excuses. She's a go-between. She's an advocate.

0: Jesus intercedes for us to the Father. She is noble because she takes the blame sometimes. And when your dad is kind of angry, she'll take the edge off. She is a friend. You have to be a friend with your mother. Because that warm love that you need to grow. She's a mortar between all the brick that make up your family. They make you a house, a home. She saves you from a lot of trouble. And she gets things for you your dad won't give you. She's an intercessor. She worries about you. Constantly prays that you don't goof off and lose your soul. She makes many sacrifices. How many of you have been educated by the labor and sweat of your mother and father, huh? Who made many sacrifices. A woman that is a mother and a wife has to make many, many sacrifices. And that's Jesus, see? That's the Trinity's will for you as a woman.
1: When I learned that my mother was seriously ill and near death, and that she had asked that I come home, as she wanted to see me once more before dying, a host of emotions were awakened in my heart. As a child who sincerely loves its mother, I wanted very much to fulfill her wish, but I left this to God and resigned myself completely to His will. Paying no heed to the ache in my heart, I followed God's will. Mother Superior gave me a second letter from my family and granted me permission to go to my parents' home to fulfill the wish and request of my dying mother. I began at once to make the necessary preparations for the journey and left Vilnius in the evening. I offered the whole night for my seriously ill mother, that God might grant her the grace of losing none of the merits of her suffering.
2: Well, thank you, everybody, for joining us this week as we look to honor all mothers out there, both natural and spiritual, especially this weekend on Sunday. As we said, don't forget. And please be sure to join us next week as I'll be talking about cremation. It affects all of us, but does the church allow it? So until then, may Almighty God bless you, the Father and the Son and the Holy Spirit. Amen.

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0: Hi, I'm Doug Keck, and welcome to The Catholic Sphere. You know, each week we bring you an insightful discussion on the latest issues facing the Catholic Church and the culture we live in from a theological perspective. Today we're discussing, does heaven have a dress code, or is it come as you are? Joining us for today's conversation, we have EW10's Vice President of Theology, Colin Donovan. He's in our theology studio. We also have EW10's Senior Theology Advisor, Noah Lett. And finally, we're joined by our good friend, Father Mark Mary of the Franciscan Friars of the Eternal Word. Of course, great to have you on this panel, as always. We're going to be talking about some other teachings, and this time some parables of our Lord and how better for Catholics to understand them. So this one, we're talking about a combination here, about the idea that there might be some sort of dress code to go to heaven in a world we live in today where most people tend to think that everybody's invited and you can get in just because our Lord has unbelievable mercy. Why would you need a dress code, and what does that refer to, Colin?
1: Well, there are so many places in Scripture. I think we're addressing primarily two in Matthew regarding the story of the wedding feast and the invitations issued to come to the wedding feast, and also the virgins who were invited to something, and they didn't come prepared. They didn't have the proper oil. As in so many things in Scripture, this is not ultimately about buying and selling and other, you know, mercantile things or ordinary daily life. This is about supernatural things. And so the wedding feast that we're invited to is the one that we see in the book of Revelation, at the end of the book of Revelation, the wedding feast of the Lamb. Mm-hmm. It's heaven. It's eternal life. It's eternal life with God, Father, Son, and Holy Spirit, with the Lamb, the Son of God made incarnate, Jesus Christ. And so we have to start viewing things in that order, and therefore looking for a supernatural explanation for, in some cases, would seem like remarkable contradiction. You know, you don't bring it, you're out in the darkness, or something like this. And that has to be given context, and it has to be brought to bear on the question of, well, if we're called to a wedding feast, how do we prepare? Is it a garment that we have to have, or is it something else that we have to have?
0: Right. Let me ask you, Father Mark, in that, in kind of raising that up, that idea, it really comes down to what do we think the wedding garment actually represents? And is this something that we take on ourselves? Is this something that's given to us?
2: Well, you know, in the baptismal rite, the child is given like a little garment to wear as part of the rite. And so many see this as an image of baptism, the grace received there, sanctifying grace, original sin is wiped away. And also the church fathers also included works of charity, that to keep that baptismal grace given to us, we have to be doing the works of charity, following the law of Christ. Mm-hmm. And that faith that we receive in baptism has to be enlivened with charity, the charity of good works. Mm-hmm. So if you don't have that, you get kicked out.
0: Okay. So you have to bring your time card with you? Is that what it is? To prove how much you've done? Is that what it is, Father?
2: I like, too. It to me, it could be a good spiritual principle to say, hey, I want to maintain that sacramental grace, that sanctifying grace in my life. If I fall into sin, to confess. If I'm struggling with temptation, to pray. Yeah, that's kind of the goal, right? To die in a state of grace so we can go to heaven. Die not in mortal sin, but to preserve that grace that we've been trusted to. And Our Lady as well helps us to maintain that. She helps us to hold on to that grace that we have been given in our devotion to her. Because there's always temptations, there's always threats to it.
0: Mm-hmm. Well, let me ask you, Noah, on this one. You know, why is it that, you know, we

0: And again, we talk about our Lord's are merciful. He's understanding. He knows. He meets us where we are, etc. But yet the guests who don't wear the proper garment are treated really harshly. Why?
1: Two things I have to say. If Jesus meets me the way I am and goes away leaving me the way I am, he is not my Savior. Because I need someone to change me. I want to be better than I am. And if you tell me of a Jesus who comes and, yeah, he's merciful and leads me the way I am and goes away, he is not my Savior. So the parable we're dealing with here sets up two things. First of all, we have a group of people who despise the invitation, and their city and their life is destroyed. Because that's what's going to happen to Jerusalem, who did not accept Jesus as their Savior, and baptism would be the way they enter in, right? He destroyed their city and themselves, the murderers. The second thing, the man who shows up in the garment is a person who is indifferent to the solemnity of where he is. The solemnity of it is quite important. The sequence of things shows us what happens in the earthly world when you despise baptism and what happens in the spiritual world when you despise baptism, because it tells us that this person is not burned like the other people, but cast out into the darkness. That's language talking about the second death, the death away from God. And so we have to understand that when it's talking about this garment, it is an important thing. As Colin said earlier, we're talking about supernatural things, not natural things. So we have to be prepared, unlike ourselves who are so scientific, that things we may not see can be given physical symbols to represent them so that we know they're there. An example would be, I don't know who's a policeman if everybody is walking around with the same beach clothing on. I need something on that person to tell me that this individual has been what? Given the authority to be a policeman, to do the police work, and I can say, hey, come and help me. Right? So I need some, and the scripture is aware of that activity across human culture. We have to understand that garments were given by God are meant to tell us things about his intention for us and what he has given us.
0: Now, let me ask you, Father Mark, speaking of that as an outward sign, you wear a habit, and Noah was alluding to how would somebody know if one didn't have on the outside. But our Lord also kind of chastised the Pharisees because they were whitewashed sepulchers. You know, they looked good on the outside, but on the inside, they weren't so good. So how does that play with the white garment on the outside?
2: And I think that's how the parable ends, that he says, many are called, few are chosen, that... Yeah, we have to live in the reality of this great gift we've been given, that we've been put on Christ. As Galatians 3:26, for in Christ Jesus you are all sons of God through faith. For as many of you as were baptized into Christ have put on Christ. And as I mentioned before, it has to be a real interior transformation. I mean, that in the rite of baptism, it says that this is what it signifies, that garment symbolizes that the person baptized has put on Christ, has risen with Christ, and that marks his entry as a child of God, prepared for the marriage supper of the Lamb. That speaks of his transformation. It's a real transformation that transforms our soul. We're given sanctifying grace. We have to maintain that by living a holy life, a life of charity and good works.
0: So, Colin, it's not just the idea, let's say, that Martin Luther had, of, you know, like snow on a dung heap, where, you know, the white garment really shields, you know, Jesus gives us his garment. Underneath, we're still kind of the depraved person we always were. But this way, this garment allows us to get into heaven.
3: No, because as we've all spoken of, it requires this continuing, ongoing transformation through life. You know, we're told by St. Paul in 1 Corinthians 13, the three greatest things are faith, hope, and charity. Faith means to believe in God. Hope means to trust in him for our salvation, to put our salvation in his hands and to trust in him. And charity means to be united with him in love and also with our neighbor. So these are three things that we have to do to enter into, the greatest of which is charity, as Paul tells us. But in this particular question, there's the aspect of hope is very important. The great theologians such as Aquinas speak of there are two antipoles, as it were, to hope. There is presumption on

0: one hand and despair on the other. Mm-hmm. The despair is the sin against the Holy Spirit. My sin is so great that even God can't forgive me. I can't be changed. I can't be graced. There's nothing to be done. That's what despair is, the sin against the Holy Spirit. The other sin is presumption, to presume that, well, I'm good enough to get in. I've done everything I can. I've done all the little things, you know, that I can do, and maybe I do some extra things. Or to presume, as some theologies do, that simply by, you know, the sinner's prayer or some other mechanical means, that we're saved, and nothing we do can ever change that. That's presumption. So we have to avoid both despair and being lost by, from God because of that, or presumption and being cast out because we show up, you know, without the wedding, proper wedding garment, or as another parable puts it, with lamps empty of oil. Mm-hmm. And so either of these ways can keep us out of heaven. So it means keeping, as St. Paul tells us, to always to persevere in keeping before our eyes this Christ whom we adore. And so that's what we have to do to get there and not be both either presumptuous or despairing.
1: Right, so let me ask you, Noah, on this. The idea that I think some people have, because, you know, at the last minute they can suddenly request the garment and put it in just before they're on the way, you know, transitioning to purgatory or to heaven, where it seems to be the message is that this is something you need to be prepared for. And no one knows the day and the hour, so if you're coming to that wedding, you don't know necessarily when it's going to actually be, but one way or the other, you need to be prepared for it ahead of time.
2: Most certainly you do. I think that we need to turn things on their head a little bit. Mm-hmm. It's the case that individuals who accept baptism and are baptized receive a grace that works from inside to help them. Like, if I eat too much food, I get fat, right? It works from inside to make me bigger than I am. And that's what grace, sanctifying grace, will do. That's what the evidence of the white garment on the little baby is telling the parents, and the parents can tell the baby. How do you know that you have sanctifying grace? Because you were baptized. And as I think, as we all know, the seriousness of baptism was in the mind of the early Christians, who at the time didn't understand confession for all its power. And many people would wait until they were about to die to be baptized, because they understood that was the only way that they could remove the sins that were in them and have the garment on that they needed to get in. I think the further thing for us to understand about all this is, when we talk about preparation, inside of me, I love the person who has done this for me. Mm-hmm. I love him because he has done this for me. And if I keep making myself available to his word and his church, and thoughtful about the things that I'm supposed to keep learning about, mm-hmm. I see his love for me. And preparation is no problem, because I want to go to confession. I want to go to Mass because I want to have what he promises me. The change of having not just my natural life, but the life of God in me, and the pleasure and love that that creates inside of me. Well, one more point about this is that when God gives us a garment, it tells us his intention about us. So Adam and Eve in the beginning knew they were naked, and they sewed fig leaves together, and God had replaced that with a garment of animal skin, so that they would know what? That their shame was covered by the death of a creature, and that this was constantly to be on their mind, that this would require that. We often go to Genesis, 3:16, where he talks about the mother with the child and being against the devil. But here's an earlier statement about it, that something must die. Some creature must die for your shame to be covered. Mm-hmm. And you know what? God provides for us a garment not made by hands. Mm-hmm. The sanctifying grace that I am given, not made by hands. It comes from God. It's the life of God. And so, yes, preparation is an important point, mm-hmm. but it's preparation motivated by the goal on the other end. Mm-hmm. That at the other end is the one I love, the one who loves me and has done such wonderful things for me daily. Mm-hmm. And I should be grateful for that.
1: All right. Well, Colin, you alluded to it earlier. In the same vein, we wanted to talk about the parable of the 10 virgins,

0: It also talks about being prepared or unprepared. Why don't you set that up for us?
1: Right. In the parable, they don't come prepared with enough oil. And of course, what you needed oil for, and they used olive oil, presumably, to keep their lamps powered. You go to the Holy Land, you can get these little clay lamps and make it with a little wick in it, and you can have yourself a little, you know, first century lamp if you want. Add some oil to it, and you're all set up. So if they don't have that, what is it they're not showing up with? They're lacking something to go in. And you can see in it, I think, a number of things, but one thing that I see is the real oil of the spiritual life is charity. In so many ways, as I mentioned, St. Paul talks about, you know, faith, hope, and love, these three. Charity is what survives. Faith gives way to vision. We will actually see God. Hope gives way in the possession of God. But in charity, we will always have that bond of union, of communion with God, the saints and angels and all the just. And so this is what I see that we must always keep burning, is the light of faith, hope, and charity, but especially of charity, as that is the greatest of the three.
0: Well, let me ask you, Father Mark, if charity is the main message there, wouldn't it have been more charitable if the virgins who had the oil shared it with those who didn't have enough, to so that everybody could have gotten in, or at least our Lord would have said, well, it's not perfect, but you're all working together here in a community, and that's what really matters. We're sharing and working together.
2: I thought, being from New York, you would understand that point in the parable. Now, there does seem like, yeah, the wedding feast, you know, come to the wedding feast as well. He goes and, right, the master of the house goes and sacks the village and kills all these people. It seems very dire. You know, like these people are locked out from entering in with the bridegroom. And ultimately, it is dire, right? We can either choose life or we can choose death. That God the Father sent His Son, who suffered and died for us. He went to this length. What great lengths out of love to suffer and die for us. Do we accept that, you know, or do we reject it? Mm-hmm. And that has eternal consequences. If we knowingly and with full light given conscience, everything, reject that, it's serious. So I think that's why the harsh imagery is used. But I think it's good to remember, too, we're talking about wedding feast here. And throughout the Old Testament, Israel is referred to as bride, and lack of fidelity, worshiping false gods, is compared with adultery. That God uses this image of a wedding feast to say what He wants to do with us, that He wants to have this nuptial union, right? Marriages are about love and union. So He wants us to share in His life. And it's a relationship of love that He's calling us to. He doesn't want to scare us into it. It's not driven by fear, although fear can be a good thing to repent of our sins at times. But ultimately, it's about love and to have this union, that He wants to share His life, His divine life, through this union with Christ, not just, you know, saved as these individuals apart, but mm-hmm. joined together, united with Him. And I like to think of the oil lamps as well, as, yeah, keeping filled with charity and doing the works of charity, and also just to pray. It's a call to pray. Mm-hmm. You know, Jesus tells us that many times, to watch. You know, in the garden, He says, watch and pray that you may not enter into temptation. The spirit indeed is willing, but the flesh is weak. You know, keep that lamp of prayer burning, because mm-hmm. I have the world, the flesh, and the devil after me. That's more powerful than Father Mark, right? I need grace. I need God's help. I need to be praying.
0: Right, absolutely. Noah, as Father alluded to also, just the idea, our Lord says, you know, we're not supposed to hide our light under a bushel bag. But again, you get back to the idea of, I've heard some commentators say, well, the problem is that you can't share the grace if you're one of the ones with the oil, and you can't share that with others who don't have it. What's your take on that?
3: Well, it's certainly true. I can give no one sanctifying grace. I'm ready to say that loud and clear. Right. I cannot give anyone that. They must ask that for themselves. And people, you know, confession is free to anyone who wants to go. But why don't they go? They stop their own selves from going. They have reasons for not going that they should toss aside. They can go if they want. Why aren't they going? Because they're foolish, you know? Pardon me for saying so. You know, we'd like to talk about how they have some therapy problem, and that's why they're

0: not going. No, they're foolish. That's what the text here is saying. They're foolish. If they were wise, they would go to confession and make confession of their sins. You know, it says the wise virgins are wise because, you know, they understand they struggled through their life to live by the goal in the end. Wisdom is a certain kind of knowledge, not any kind of knowledge. It is the knowledge of what the end is. And the end is to be with God. And that's why the wise, you know, here in this thing are called wise, this parable, because they know what the end is. And they did what they were supposed to do to be ready for the end, and the others did not. Now, again, I want to repeat, anybody can go to confession and receive forgiveness for their sins, making proper confession to Father. But they don't do it. Well, gosh, who stops them? Do they not know the way there? Do they not know what it's for? No, they stop themselves from going. And it's not because they're not properly educated. No, they know enough to go. They just do not go. Mm-hmm. It's because they're foolish. I'm just going to say it. They're foolish.
1: Well, let me ask you, Father, in dealing with that, is the foolishness partially also the fact that many people say, well, God doesn't really hold that against you, and, you know, outside of like a mass murderer, nobody commits a mortal sin anyway. So, you know, these venial sins, you know, they don't really impact how much oil's in the lamp.
2: Yeah, we get blinded so easily. We run out of that oil so easily, don't we? Mm-hmm. We kind of go with the way of the world. We think sin's not a big deal. We lose the horror of sin. And that's why it's just so critical, you know, to come to Mass, to bring the body, you know, the feelings and everything will follow. That we need that fellowship of believers, I think, oftentimes to stir us, you know, to stir us to faith. And I mean, we're all affected by that. You know, if we're around the fellowship of believers, they can share their faith with us, and we want what they have. We want that communion. We long for that. And it's a call upon us that are trying to practice the faith to reach out to people, right? To be with them, to encourage them. I've had people encourage me along the way. I remember one time in seminary, I had this priest. I was sharing with him. I wasn't a priest yet, but I had this strong, powerful experience in confession. And I said, I feel like this priest just lifted me up and put me back on my feet. And I remember my spiritual director, he was this Boston Irish guy. he got in my face. He said, that's what a priest does. You know, he was trying to tell me in my formation that, you know, we need to pick people up. We need to help them, encourage them, because we get isolated. And I preached on this the other day. You know, part of the temptation of Satan is that he wants to tell us there is no way back. You've done this, there's no way back. Jesus Christ came and died for us. The Word became flesh, suffered on the cross, and died for us. He is the way back. You know, we need to have faith to come to Him. And sometimes, yes, just bring your body to the confessional, and you're maybe scared, ask the priest to help you. He will help guide you in that confession. And God gives us grace to restore us, to encourage us, to strengthen us in our fight against sin with absolution.
1: Well, Colin, let me ask you, because as Father mentioned, one can always go to confession, and there's always this chance for healing, as you've all mentioned. But there's also this, in this story, in this parable, the finality of opportunity, where at one point the bridegroom arrives and he shuts the door, and that's it. So how does that play?
3: Well, I think we've mentioned it or alluded to it a number of times during the show, and that is that There is a certain providence about how we reject, and we back ourselves into the corner, as it were, where we no longer think it is possible to be forgiven, or we no longer think we are worthy of Christ, or we no longer believe in Christ or in the church or in the power of the sacraments. And so for any and even all of these reasons, we exclude ourselves from the kingdom, not because God has any desire to, as in the Mass and in the Scriptures, we're told, God desires the salvation of all. Not all will accept it, however, and I think that's the great thing there. But I think a point you were making earlier about the bushel basket is worth returning to, because the lamps also represent the witness of our life, the witness especially of charity. We will see this year the beatification of Fulton Sheen. And one of the things that he said is that in the tens of thousands of people he brought back

0: to the church. There was no, nobody from outside the church who stayed out of the church because they believed what the church taught, but rather they misbelieved what they didn't understand, or they had a confused idea of it. Mm-hmm. But he also said the time in which preaching to people and explaining to people the truth is probably mostly over. Mm-hmm. What people want is the witness of Christ. They want to see Christ in us. And after all, this was what in the early church they said, to see how the Christians love one another. This is the greatest witness. Yes, faith, the truths of the faith, teaching the truths of the faith. Obviously, the network was founded in order to disseminate the truths of the faith, that people will learn, how do I get to God? How do I come back to God? How do I return to God when I've walked away from Him? Mm-hmm. Those truths are necessary to know. But the greatest is love, and the witness of love. And that also you will find in the church. You will find it in the Eucharist, which celebrates Christ's love for humanity, the Father's love for humanity. You find it in the gifts of all the sacraments. And you find it in the witness of the many Christians who live a Christ-like life as a witness to others.
1: Right. So I guess in one level we have to understand that God doesn't have necessarily an open-door policy, at least at the end of things. And let me ask you, Father Mark, just in a sense, when you deal with people who are estranged or having difficulty with the faith, do you find it more that kind of people feel like I can't possibly love, or do you run into a lot of people who are just presumptuous about their faith?
2: I think it's hard for us to believe that God loves us. Mm-hmm. And I think the saints witness to this. They have a deep awareness of God's love. And you look at the parable of the prodigal son. The father runs out to meet the son, right, has a party, kills the fatted calf. And I love the way it ends. It really clicked with me this year preaching on it, because the older son, I'm faithful, never threw a party for me. And he says, you know, son, you're with me always. You know, what I have is yours. There's this mutual sharing. That's greater than a party. That's greater than a fatted calf and a nice ring and a nice shoes and all this stuff.
1: Right.
2: To share the life with the Father, right? And I think it's hard for us to sometimes believe in God's love for us. Maybe we weren't given that message growing up. And I think part of it, too, it's like I feel like, well, I can go and confess this, but I think I'm going to fall again. And there is sometimes can be something scary about that. I'm just going to have to trust Jesus and say, I'm done with this. Sometimes we don't want to say, I'm done with this. And we're afraid to confess because we know that it imposes something on us, you know, to change our life. And I would tell people, do it anyway. Go and just radically trust Jesus. Yes, we're weak sinners. We need His help at every step of the process.
1: Amen. Thank you so much. Great way to end the program. Thank you again, Colin, Noah, and Father Mark for being on our panel and joining us today. And, of course, we thank you for joining us each week. And don't forget to join us next week right here on the Catholic Sphere, where we'll bring you another topic dealing with theological issues related to the Catholic Church. And I'm Doug Keck. This has been the Catholic Sphere. We'll see you next time.
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Hello, everyone, and welcome to Women of Grace. I'm Janet Williams. We think we have a handle on disciplining our children, but suddenly, without warning, they become teenagers, and it's a whole new ball game. Dr. Ray is back to give us insight on what to do and what to avoid in directing, guiding, and disciplining our teens. 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

0: Anyone who's raised a teen knows that the need for discipline doesn't change as children age, and in some cases, it's ratcheted up. So how does the age of a child affect the strategies a parent uses? What's appropriate and what isn't? What measure can be used to evaluate privileges and rescind them? These are just some of the questions Dr. Ray Guarendi will answer for us today. 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Since you've been listening to us talk about this book throughout the course of our time together this week, you know it is a must-have book. So I truly want to encourage you to get on out there, order a copy for yourself and everybody that you love. And now let's welcome Dr. Ray.
1: Hi,
0: well,
1: Johnette.
0: How are you?
1: I'm getting better every time we get together.
0: Yeah, well, it's been such an enjoyable time. We have one more program after this. It's been a whole week of laughter, but a whole week of really good advice and guidance. And, the way in which your book is set up, I kind of looked at it to make sure I was right on this. I perceived it as I was reading through it. But, you start off with younger children, and they kind of progress in age. And we hit towards the back of the book, that adolescent period, say 12, 13, maybe even into 14 years. And then we hit the hardcore teen years,
1: Hardcore, huh? Hardcore.
0: The hardcore teen years. So I want to ask you this question, just in general. So do parenting strategies change through the course of the development of a child, or do they just become altered somewhat to accommodate the new period of life that our teen or our child might be in?
1: How long ago do you think there was a farm sitting right where we're sitting?
0: Oh, I don't know.
1: 100 years?
0: Maybe.
1: Do you suppose that farmer was talking to his friends and saying, "Oh, boy's one of those teenagers now. He's going to be difficult. Not going to get a whole lot out of him. He's going to get snottier and he's going to want all kinds of freedoms." Or do you suppose he was ecstatic that kid was 14 years old, he was bigger, he was stronger, he was indefatigable? My point, teenagerhood that scares parents, I believe, is more cultural than developmental.
0: Ooh, that's really good. Okay, explain.
1: Because we live in a culture that presents them with all kinds of options, material options, entertainment options, technical options, and they see it. It's glitter. It's everywhere. Who's standing in the way? Mom and Dad. Wait a minute. 100 years ago, those options weren't there.
0: Right.
1: So a parent had to continue with the discipline and the love and all the stuff of familyhood. But they didn't have to contend with the culture saying, here, you can have this.
0: Yeah.
1: Don't you want this? All your friends have that. They've got a smartphone and they've had it since age 9. Don't you want it? And the constant, relentless bombardment of options, entertainment, more,
0: yeah.
1: Have, go, get, do. And the parent is trying to say, let's slow this down. Let's put some limits on this. And that's where this starts to happen with the kid.
0: Yeah, absolutely. And it's so very, very true. And, you took us back 100 years, but we don't have to go back that far. I mean, even in my day and time growing up, we did have some options on some things, but it certainly wasn't like it is today. And the rush, the mad rush of this culture, the hectic environment in which we live, which I think has all become exacerbated by the development of technology, which in and of itself is not a bad thing, but
1: makes parenting tougher.
0: It makes it much more difficult on so many levels, and fortunately, I think that we're coming into a day and time when that's being recognized and there's some attempt to quell some of this or at least restrain some of it. But kids in every day and time use certain kinds of strategies, techniques, situations. I mean, I can remember saying to my parents, well, everybody else is allowed to do this. My dad was pretty good disciplinarian.
1: How come you never told your mom, everybody else has to do chores on Saturday until 1 o'clock. Why don't I? Yeah, we always pick out the people that we think have it a whole lot better than us.
0: That's true. Well, or at least the one thing that we think is better, right? That we want. and they'll assault us with that, children. And, you know, and that's, as you say, this is where, you know, the grind of it all really begins to happen. And they're not little anymore, so they're, you know, they're kind of bigger to manage. But I want to talk about those strategies. Can we employ the same strategies? We talked about blackout, for example, the other day. So describe blackout, you know, define it for us for the sake of those that weren't with us. And tell us how is blackout applicable, or is it, for a teenager?
1: You have a 15-year-old daughter who is surly.
0: Okay.
1: Or she gives you back looks, rolling of the eyes, yeah, right, Mom, which is really very disrespectful. Parents allow rolling of the eyes, they allow huffy phrases, because the experts have told them, well, that's a teenager, he's not throwing bricks. He's not cursing. Okay, just
0: rolling
1: his
0: eyes. He's not doing all
1: of
0: these terrible things.
1: Yes, that's exactly right. He's not on drugs.
0: Right, right. Okay. At least he's not on drugs,
1: If you asked me a question, Johnette, and I did this, I guarantee you, you'd never ask me back on this program.
0: Probably not.
1: Probably not, because that's very disdainful.
0: Right.
1: So you have a rule, no disdain, no surly comebacks, looks, face, body language, whatever. And if you do, we start you off with a 300-word apology.
0: Ooh, I like it. Written out?
1: Handwritten.
0: Handwritten
1: in cursive. And, of course, the average teen, especially if they're a bit out of control, is going to look at you like, that's not happening. I kind of think you're clueless. What is a parent to do, right? We talked earlier this week about blackout with younger kids. So how do you black out a 15-year-old? Oh, they're even easier. You have all the technology. If they have a phone, the phone's gone. The computer's gone. A girl? Curling iron's gone.
0: Ooh.
1: Yeah.
0: Don't take my flat iron from me.
1: Makeup? What about makeup, huh?
0: Oh, dear heavens.
1: We talked about this earlier. Remember?
0: Teresa Tomino and I both agree that there are times every day that, you know, makeup is really an act of charity for others.
1: It's very true. You loved it when we had masks. Had to wear masks.
0: Oh, golly, yes. That was very pleasant.
1: Money supplies. Yeah. Money supply is gone. That means they have to pack their own lunch for school because there's no money supply.
0: Mm-hmm.
1: Favorite clothes. I ask moms, I say, do you wash your clothes? Yes. Don't wash anything she likes. You haven't gotten the essay yet. And I usually tell them, depending, for example, well, now it's a day later. The essay is 400 words now.
0: Ooh.
1: It's a day later. It's 500. You're not being mean. You're not smashing a gnat with a sledgehammer. You're basically saying, I'm going to teach you, if I have to, against your will, to honor your father and mother. You can't talk that way. That's mean, it's ugly, it's unpleasant in our relationship. The average parent cannot look at a surly teenager and say, well, I feel very close to her because, you know, she's just expressing her feelings. And that disdain that just exudes from every pore in her body makes me feel close. No, we can't take that.
0: No.
1: So, and it's good for us, it's good for the kid. We don't allow that disrespect. I'll share you an example. I came home one day, and my wife was clearly upset. Now, Johnette, I do not want to intimidate your viewers, because I am a highly trained professional communicator.

0: I notice things that the average lay person doesn't notice. For example, I noticed my wife was upset. She was walking down the driveway, holding two children by their necks, saying, "I do not like them, Ray. I am. I do not like them here or there. I do not like them anywhere." Now, I thought, I'll bet she's upset. I picked that up.
1: You are so observant. Oh, I'm telling you, you've just got great insight.
0: So at that point, our 13-year-old daughter came out. "What do you want me to do now, Mom?" My wife said, "Sari, after you sweep out the garage, you're going to vacuum the family room, and you'll want you to clean the bathroom." "Honey, what's going on here?" I gave Sarah 2 hours worth of labor. Now, that's a good consequence. A parent of teens, labor is a great consequence. You have to do all these things during this particular time because of what you did. And it's a great benefit for moms. I said, 2 hours of labor? What did she do? And I'm thinking, okay, she threw a brick through a plate glass window. My wife said, she rolled her eyes at me.
1: Ooh.
0: Whoa. 2 hours of labor for rolling your eyes at your mom? Is that because that's so terrible? No, Johnette. It's because your mother is so valuable.
1: Mm. Oh, I like that. Would you say that again?
0: It's not that rolling eyes is so terrible, especially when you're 13. It's because your mother is so valuable.
1: That's beautiful.
0: And so we had a very total zero tolerance for disrespect.
1: Mm-hmm. Well, I want to talk about that mm-hmm. for a minute because of what you just said. And I'm thinking that there are a whole lot of moms who are hearing that and are just beginning to cry. Because
0: am I that bad?
1: No, because that you're that good. They're in a situation, they've got these kids that mistreat them. The kids are riding herd. Mom's self-esteem is absolutely mm-hmm. non-existent. And depression is soon to set in. And this is the result of not taking the bull by the horns and leading the child in the way in which he should go.
0: I try to get them to believe that they still have the authority, they just haven't used it.
1: Yes.
0: And it isn't mean to use it. I ask them this, I say, "How mean do you feel?" "Oh, I feel terrible. I feel terrible all the time. I can't believe the way I talk. I can't believe this relationship. It is just unpleasant." I go, "Good. So let's give this a try."
1: Yeah.
0: "Here's what I want you to do."
1: Yeah.
0: "I want you to set the consequence." They like essays. Essays are great. And then you go to blackout. Now, I'll define blackout for them, and I'll say, "What do you control?" And they'll tell me all these things. I'll say, "Okay, that shuts down." "Well, does that work with a 15-year-old? "Oh, of course it does. In many respects, a 15-year-old is less able to entertain herself than a 5-year-old.
1: Well, you know what? That's very true because of the smartphones mm-hmm. and the computers.
0: Yeah, they want those gadgets where the 5-year-old, "Okay, you took my coloring book."
1: Yeah.
0: Kind of thing. Absolutely. And it works.
1: Well, and it cuts out their social contact mm-hmm. with friends. And that was a big mm-hmm. thing in our house. If we disobeyed our parents or we smarted off or something like that, we were not allowed to use the telephone. Of course, it was telephones that were wired to a wall. So it was very easy. You know, there was no sneaking around about that thing, you know. Or I had an extension in my bedroom. It would come out. Now, I didn't give them a whole lot of grief, but I did once or twice, just saying.
0: In one of the scenarios of that book, I talk about battered parent syndrome.
1: Yeah, you do.
0: Do you know what that is?
1: I can imagine.
0: A parent will be in my office, and Mom will say something like this. "So, we were late. We were late getting where we were going because I had talked to her 3 times. Come on down." "No, you didn't, Mom. It was twice. You always exaggerate." "Well, anyway, I asked her, please. And I asked her nice, come on, can we get down? Can we get in the car?" And she just took her good old time. "I didn't take my good old time. I was hurrying." So anyway, and after about 5 of these interchanges, I asked the parent, do you hear how you're being talked to?" And they look at me dumbfounded, like, yeah, I guess. I call it battered parent syndrome.
1: Yeah.
0: They've been mistreated so often and so long, they don't hear it anymore.
1: Yeah.
0: It's like a drug. Yeah. They become tolerant to it.
1: Yeah, yeah.
0: And so I point it out to them and I say, now you've got to be aware now
1: yeah.
0: of the way you're being treated because this isn't healthy for you or your child. It's not a matter of, hey kid, I'm the boss and you better listen.

0: person. It's not that.
1: No.
0: You're trying to shape this child into some kind of self-control so it improves the relationship. It's really hard to have a nice relationship with somebody when they can talk to you any way they want.
1: Well, that's absolutely true. It's absolutely true. And that's why your book is so valuable. And that's why I want to send you out to EWTN's religious catalog to get a copy of it. It's called Drama-Free Discipline. Dr. Ray coaches you to parenting success, and he absolutely does that in the book. You're getting a whole lot of insight about this book just from the program today and the programs that we've had prior to today. We're going to have one more after this. But look, you can take it all and have it all right there at your disposal in your own home by getting a copy of this book, and I highly recommend it. And I also recommend that you can be a great friend to someone, or you know, a great aunt or a wonderful grandparent by getting those individuals who need perhaps just some insight on how to do this by purchasing a copy of this book for them. So I always recommend go out, get a couple of copies, 3, 5, 5 is one of my favorite numbers, so I would say go get 5, and share this book and the insight in it with those that you love. Available for you, EWTNRC.com, Drama-Free Discipline, and Dr. Ray's other books are there too, and they're all good. So get on out there. We're going to be right back. Stay tuned.

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Welcome back, friends. We're visiting with our guest today, Dr. Ray Guarendi. He's been with us all week, and he's going to be with us tomorrow. We're going to conclude this lovely series that I think has been so valuable for me, and I'm sure it has been for you as well. It's all on disciplining children, and we're getting all of these nuggets of wisdom right from Dr. Ray's own book, Drama-Free Discipline. Dr. Ray coaches you to parenting success. 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Don't deprive yourself of something that's going to help you so much in your parenting. And if you're a grandparent, you know, you might want to get a copy of this for each of your children, especially if they have children. It's not telling them they don't know what they're doing. It's just helping them to have a broader view of the ways in which they can approach disciplining the kids. I'll tell you, it's a great book. EWTNRC.com. So, you know, Dr. Ray, we were talking there about disciplining the children. And, you know, parents oftentimes misstep. You know, and they're trying to do the best that they can. Mm-hmm. But as you were sharing with us before, oftentimes they get into a lockstep motion with their child, and it's hard to break free of it. Mm-hmm. What is the one thing they can do to really sabotage their mm-hmm. parenting?

0: hands down, no question, without doubt, get him a smartphone early.
1: Oh.
0: By far.
1: Really and true.
0: Average age of a smartphone now, Johnette, do you know what it is?
1: I don't know, but I think that it's downward.

0: whirlwind.
1: It's true.
0: And your 13-year-old is looking at all those people going, how can they be wrong and you be right?
1: Yeah.
0: So a smartphone, without question, even if they don't misuse it, and that's a big if because it's almost always misused, it changes who they are. Everybody's singing happy birthday to grandpa, and they're over there. It changes their presence. It changes their grades. It changes. There's research now that says kids of 2026 do not socialize with their friends anywhere near as much as kids of 2015.
1: And that's not all that long ago.
0: That's exactly right. That shows you what technology can do. Now, here's the problem. If you're going to raise a good teen, you can't parent in fear.
1: Okay.
0: One of the reasons parents collapse on the smartphone, they're afraid.
1: Yeah.
0: He'll resent me. She'll go behind my back. She'll get sneaky.
1: Yeah.
0: She'll get deceptive. She'll hate me for my religion. She won't go to church when she's 19. All because I just simply didn't go in some motion with the culture.
1: Mm-hmm.
0: You cannot parent like that. I often will say this. My kids are grown now. And if my children go astray, I can live with myself if I can say they had to go through me. I don't know if I could live with myself if I stepped aside and said, okay, go ahead.
1: Yeah. Well, you know, I think this is something that so many schools now are facing with difficulties in the classroom because of it, and so many schools now are cracking down on it.
0: I think I heard 38 states.
1: I think so, too. And I think it's absolutely essential. And you know, you are a psychologist, so you're going to know this better than I. But, you know, statistics tell us, or research tells us, really, that the human brain is not finished developing until around 25. It might even be a little later than that.
0: It's for husbands, it's like 54.
1: So
0: my wife said.
1: That,
0: well, that's my wife's conclusion on the basis of her one sample size.
1: But the fact of the matter is, when they're very young, that brain is very plastic.
0: Yes.
1: And so the way in which that brain is being formed or deformed by this mechanism in their hand is very real. And so when you talk about this lack of socialization, this lack of skill set, this inability to look each other in the eye, right, this always downward cast gaze, this is not healthy. It's not mentally healthy. And it's going to be interesting to see where in another 10, 15 years, those individuals, these kids, end up as adults. What will their relationships be like? Will they have relationships? I'm not even sure.
0: Child raising by algorithm.
1: Yeah.
0: The algorithm decides what your kid is going to see. I get more and more wives now contacting me saying, please tell parents not to let their sons get immersed in video games or on their phone playing because I can't get my husband off the computer, off his phone.
1: Mm-hmm.
0: I thought that would change when he became a dad. He got married. He's still doing it at age 34.
1: Yeah.
0: I'm hearing more wives tell me that.
1: And it's a bad thing. And of course, you know, everything in the brain is related to hormones and the emission of them. So there's a dopamine rush that happens in playing those games. And the body can become addicted to its own dopamine.
0: I call it video cocaine.
1: Yeah, I'll bet that's true.
0: That's what it is.
1: Yeah.
0: Think about how that affects kids in mass.
1: Mm-hmm.
0: When you're looking at this, and this thing is designed to grab you by the throat and just hold your attention, and it's flickering, and it's fast-paced. You go to mass, and you're standing there when you're 16 years old, and you see Father.
1: Yeah.
0: And here's what he sounds like to you. Lift up your heart. Everything seems like it's in slow motion.
1: Yeah.
0: So what is reverent and thoughtful and silence is, come on, make something happen here. I heard that prayer last week, let's go. And that's one of the effects of this. It's something that a parent needs to connect the dots on.
1: Yeah.
0: So they'll say to me, well, how long do you wait then? I say, well, a lot of it comes down to trustworthiness, but I think minimally 15, 16.
1: Yeah.
0: But very few parents, I'd say that 2% maybe of parents.
1: Well, I know kids in elementary school.

0: that have cell phones and bring them to school with them. But you know, I just want to comment on what you were saying there. Years and years ago, and we just have 2 minutes left, but years and years ago, I interviewed a psychiatrist who had written books on attention deficit disorder. This is years ago now. And he made the comment to me, he said, you know, Jeanette, we have to differentiate between actual attention deficit disorder and cultural
1: deficit disorder. Absolutely right. Totally
0: right. At that time, I think the images on television would change, like, I think it was maybe once every 10 seconds it mm-hmm. would change, something like that. It's down to, like, nanoseconds.
1: Oh, yeah, yes. It's several per second.
0: And that all mm-hmm. disrupts the ability to attend. So what you're saying is everything, mm-hmm. everything seems out of sync. And the body becomes acclimated to this, as you were telling us, right? It becomes that fast pace.
1: That's what I want.
0: It's terribly unhealthy. We're going to have to pick up with this tomorrow.
1: Okay.
0: Is that okay with you?
1: Sure.
0: But I think it's a fascinating discussion and one that's very important. And I hope that you're taking note of that, friends. I hope that you're really letting this sink in.
1: Excuse me one second. I just got a text. Can you hold on a second?
0: Okay. Sure. We'll just stop the show so you can take it.
1: Women of Grace. No, I'll call you. Okay, thanks. Okay, I took care of it.
0: And that's exactly what happens. So, very good demonstration. Case in point, how many times has that happened to you within your own family, with someone you love, with your children? So, all that being said, I want you to go out to EWTN's religious catalog. Here's the book for you. It is Drama-Free Discipline. Dr. Ray coaches you to parenting success. 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Really and truly, it's a must-have program. I hope these fly off the shelves, not because we want to sell a lot of books, which is always very nice, but really because the information is essential, especially for this moment in time in which we're living. Again, Drama-Free Discipline. Dr. Ray's other books are all out there, so I suggest you get a copy of each of those, but certainly get a lot of these and share them with everybody that you know, because it's really, really important for parents today. 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Bye-bye now.

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4: Hi, everybody, from St. Michael the Archangel Church in Woodstock, Georgia. It's about an hour north of Atlanta, and it's the home parish of today's guest on Fields and Faith. He's the starting catcher for the Chicago White Sox. He and his wife, Nancy, are a devout Catholic husband and wife. They have a strong allegiance to the little flower, and they have a beautiful daughter to prove that. My guest is Tom.

0: Woodstock, Georgia is the fastest growing city in Cherokee County. It's straight up I-75 north from Atlanta. Major League catcher Tyler Flowers grew up in Woodstock. He attended Blessed Trinity Catholic High School. He was a star baseball player here, and he was then drafted by the Atlanta Braves. He was traded to the White Sox, and he's been in the majors now for four seasons. His 2014 season was his most productive yet. 127 games, 15 home runs, including his first ever walk-off, 50 RBIs, and regarded as a very good defensive catcher. Surrounded by his baseball memorabilia in his home office, we talked about his career so far and what he still hopes to accomplish.
1: Tyler, welcome to Fields and Faith. We appreciate your hospitality.
2: Absolutely. Thanks for having me on.
1: You have a beautiful home.
2: Thank you.
1: I must confess, the two favorite parts of your home, the room we're sitting in right now, your office, and then the hitting net in the basement.
2: Oh, yeah.
1: Tell me, do you use that a lot?
2: I do,
1: a fair bit. Yeah.
2: It's especially now with kids, it's a nice way to not have to go too far and still get some work in. And there's a little gym down there for me, too. Nothing too special, but enough to where I can get a decent workout in, and if the wife starts yelling, I can come upstairs real quick to help her out.
1: I'll have to put one of those in mine.
2: Yeah. It's not bad.
1: Does it work? I mean, you know, we see guys hitting off the tee all the time. Is that really effective?
2: It's a big part. You know, it's very simple and simplistic. You know, everyone talks about it all the time, but there is a whole lot of value that you can get from hitting off the tee, just understanding points of contact, depths that you hit pitches away, depth you need to hit the pitch inside. So. You know, it's somewhat basic, but, you know, the basics are the vast majority of what you need to have success.
1: And then there's this room. Now, if it was me, and I'm sure most men watching right now, most guys who play ball in their youth, dreamed of being a major league ball player, myself included.
2: Yeah,
1: so if I ever had a career, this would be my office. You seem like a big memorabilia guy.
2: I am.
1: Yeah, autograph balls behind. Who are some of the balls that you got?
2: More recently.
1: Yeah?
2: You know, of course, Derek Jeter. I got a couple from him. Great guy. I jumped on a Mariano Rivera. I got a couple jerseys downstairs I didn't show you guys, but a couple of those. It seemed kind of silly not to somewhat take advantage of some of those names of guys. First of all, great people, you know, and then also great ball players in their own right. And both of those will surely be Hall of Famers, so it's going to be pretty cool to have that later on in life to show my kids or friends. Hey, I played against this guy. And then also, you know, have that piece to look back at later and reminisce for myself. Like, you know what, I did all right. I played against Derek Jeter and those kind of guys.
1: Yeah. When I said a few seconds ago that a lot of guys dream of being a ball player, when did your dream start?
2: You know what, most of my life it was a dream of playing football, oddly enough, and I was pretty good at football all the way through high school, and professional scouts for baseball started coming around, and that's when I strongly considered baseball, you know, for a couple reasons. I think I was starting to turn that way anyway. I really seemed to enjoy it a lot more. I was having very good success, which makes it easier to kind of turn that direction, but the professional scouts came around and really made me believe that I was pretty good. So I think that was a big part of, you know, going that direction. And probably around that time, it started to hit me that, you know what, it'd be pretty cool to actually do this. And I actually felt like I had a chance at making it. And it all worked out.
1: Let's talk briefly about some of the career highlights. I know there's plenty more to come. You're only 27, 28 years old. But your first hit, what do you remember? When did it happen? What do you remember about it?
2: I remember a lot of stress. I think it was my eighth at bat, I believe, which seems like an eternity when you have no hits.
1: I'm sure.
2: You know, everyone wants it to be the first at bat. That didn't work out. Then there was some strikeouts, and then finally I got a start, a designated hitter, oddly enough, and it was my third at bat in that game against

0: Victor Marte, a relief pitcher, hard-throwing sinker ball guy.
1: Okay.
0: I don't prefer sinker ball guys, so I was somewhat optimistic going into the at-bat, and I got into a good count and was able to barrel it up, and it was more or less a CNI single in between short and third, but
1: you'll
0: I couldn't have
1: it.
0: Been more ecstatic about it.
1: Yeah, yeah. And you got the ball.
0: There it is.
1: And who said, did everybody sign it? Is that sort of a tradition for a first hit?
0: No, nothing on there. You know, when I first saw this, I thought it was the joke ball. You know, there's always right. The first hit, give it to me, throw it in the stands.
1: That old
0: but,
1: trick, yeah.
0: I still don't know who actually wrote on this ball, but this is actually it with cool. The authentication on there and everything.
1: Was it a home game?
0: It was a home game,
1: okay.
0: Which
1: all
0: was
1: right.
0: Nice. And you know, my wife was there, so she's got her ticket up there,
1: all
0: which
1: right.
0: Is kind of cool.
1: You remember your first Grand Slam? Of course you do.
0: Of course, yeah. That's, yeah. I thought that was going to be the highlight of my career. You know, that's another thing. I think you dream about making it to the major leagues. In addition to that, you dream about hitting a big home run or a Grand Slam, which you know sometimes is out of your control. If no one gets on base, if the bases aren't loaded, you never have an opportunity. So I was fortunate. I ambushed a first pitch. Cutter off of Jason Vargas and
1: very good.
0: Hit it out
1: mm-hmm.
0: in Seattle and got the ball and the lineup card and a couple pictures to remember about.
1: When something like that happens, a Grand Slam, a walk-off, which you had a walk-off this past September, are you, as you're running around the bases, are you trying not to look excited? Like, no big deal, but inside your heart's just thumping?
0: You do. And there's on my walk-off, that was probably the best game I'll ever have. I couldn't hold it back on that one.
1: I'm sure.
0: On the Grand Slam, I think I made it around without smiling until I got to home plate with my teammates there, you know, showing more emotion and excitement than I was. So then I finally let it out. But, yeah, that walk-off home run, and, you know, in that same game I hit the home run with two strikes and two outs in the bottom of the ninth to tie the game. So when I hit the walk-off homer in the 12th, it was just – more or less, I couldn't believe it happened basically twice in one game.
1: Yeah.
0: You know, that's another one. I don't even think you dream about that one. It's just so it's so poetic that you don't even think it's a possibility. And somehow it ended up happening.
1: This is the bat? This is
0: that's
1: the walk-off
0: the
1: bat?
0: Yeah.
1: Now, some guys would continue to use that bat after a walk-off, but not you.
0: I can't do it. You know,
1: no?
0: I'm a, as we've discussed, I'm somewhat of a memorabilia guy. I'd be a fool not to put it aside and have it in my office to look back at it one day, because I highly doubt I'll have a game or a moment quite like that one, you know, unless maybe I do something like that in a World Series.
1: That'd be cool.
0: I think that'll probably be it for me.
1: That bat would get its own room. That wouldn't be in here.
0: No.
1: That'd be the World Series bat room.
0: Yeah. Forget the cars in the garage.
1: Right,
0: just make it all for that.
1: Yeah. Now, you've just completed your fourth year in the majors, and every year playing time has increased. And this past season, 2014, you clearly established yourself as the White Sox number one catcher. So are you now, Tyler, at the stage of your career where you feel, okay, I've proven it, I'm number one, I don't have to worry about my job anymore? Or is it the opposite? Do you always think that, you know, every day you have to prove yourself?
0: I think in any sport, really, nowadays, with how young kids are developing so early and they're starting to work out and doing this and you know, training from such a young age, that someone's always coming for your job. And now there's that thought that, you know, guys are getting too old at 30 or 32, which, you know, I'm thinking that's going to be my prime. So I'm looking forward to those days. But, you know, there's the Mike Trouts of the world and, you know, those kind of people, those kind of phenomenal athletes. And one of them can come up at your position in your organization anytime. So I don't think you can ever get too comfortable. Even guys with long-term contracts, you know, lose their jobs, get released in the midst of them. And while you're financially secure, you know, ultimately we enjoy playing the game. That's more what it's about for us, the fun and your teammates, the camaraderie and all that. So you always got to know someone's on your tail and keep working hard.
1: Assume for a minute that I have a magic wand, which is a dangerous thing, but and I could make you right now the best defensive catcher in baseball or the best offensive catcher in baseball. Which would help your team win more games?
0: Well, the reality would be defensively. You know, a catcher's ultimate job is controlling the pitching staff, controlling the running game, framing pitches, blocking balls, throwing out runners. Rarely do you hear people talk about, you know, this catcher needs to worry about hitting 300 or hitting 20 homers. and the rest will take care of itself. No, the reality is it's all about the defense first. And, you know, in today's game, you kind of have to have both because guys are so good and we're all so well trained and we've had so much practice at it that you're almost expected to be decent offensively mm-hmm. and you're expected to be very good defensively. So I would lean that direction. I think that has more to do with winning games and winning championships than the offensive side.
1: Scout yourself for us defensively as a catcher. What are your strengths? What do you need to work on?
0: I would say my strengths.
1: Do I sound like your manager right now? Or?
0: No. He wouldn't be that blunt. I think definitely my strengths behind the plate are calling a game, recognizing the opposition, what they're doing in the midst of a bat, and figuring out the way to get them out. In addition to that, I would say pitch framing has really, mm-hmm. I think it's always been a strength of mine, but it's really become something I'm very passionate about, and I study a lot now, trying to watch other guys and see what they're doing to get certain pitches called. And trying to bring that into my own game, which is something I'm really focused on at the moment. And I think that has huge benefits in the midst of an inning, a game, or a season where you can really change the whole outcome, you know, basically a season. If you're consistent with getting certain pitches are harder to hit than other pitches. And if you can give your pitcher a little more margin for error on those, they're going to be that much better at getting guys out. As far as things I need to work on, probably all the rest of it and both of those things that I think I'm good at. Mm-hmm, mm-hmm. You know, kind of all that needs to, again, be a constant battle and a constant work in progress because there's always somebody bigger, better, stronger that's coming for you. So you're always focused on all that. But, you know, in particular, I don't really think there's one facet of catching that I'm necessarily poor at, but I think all of it can be improved.
1: Is you're a big guy. What, 6'3"?
0: 6'4".
1: 6'4" and
0: don't
1: 2
0: short me. 250.
1: Is your size ever a bad thing? I mean, you know, I would assume behind the plate it's a good thing.
0: Yeah.
1: But at the plate, is it ever a detriment?
0: You know, I think if I were ever 180 pounds and physically mature, I'd be able to answer that really honestly. I would imagine if I weighed 40 pounds less, I'd be a little more agile left and right, blocking. I really don't imagine I'd be any quicker throwing or anything of that. Maybe a little bit faster running, which isn't too important for a catcher. But, you know, I think the benefits of being big are plenty. Pitchers love throwing to the big target instead of throwing to a little 33-inch mitt. They feel like they're throwing to a 3-foot by 3-foot chest.
1: Yeah.
0: And I also think there's benefits with bigger size with umpires calling strikes and balls where I can make that pitch on the edge look a little bit better because I don't have to move as much as maybe a smaller guy, or I can keep more pitches inside my shoulders, which appear to the rest of the world as something that went over the plate. Mm-hmm. When you narrow that up, it's a little bit harder to hit that target.
1: What, you got a good staff on the White Sox, including a pitcher that was a Cy Young finalist. What's the difference? You know, I'm sitting in the seat, all pitchers look the same to me. Mm-hmm. What's the difference between a great pitcher, like a Sale or a Fernandez or whoever, and most everybody else? Is it just strictly stuff? Is it location?
0: No,
1: what
0: know,
1: is it?
0: I think there's a lot of things that come into play. You know, you take a Chris Sale or a Fernandez or a Kershaw, a Carpenter, those guys kind of have the whole package where they're blessed and gifted to have a great arm and some stuff that they've acquired or learned throughout their lives. They definitely have the mindset of a champion.
1: Yeah.
0: You know, as cliche as that is, they're out there, they're competing. They know they're going to beat you. And even if you beat them, they know they're going to beat you the next time. They have great command, understanding of how to change speeds, how to change eye levels, throwing high, low, in and out, making sure hitters are uncomfortable. And recently I actually saw Carpenter did a great job of changing the tempo. You know, hitting and pitching, it's all about tempo and timing. And I've often wondered why pitchers don't change up their windup or anything more often, but he'll mix it up every once in a while, and especially in a tough at bat, he'll just completely change the tempo. And I've had it happen to me a couple times, and it's uncomfortable because your mind starts going to something that's usually just natural. And now all of a sudden you have to think about it, and we're not really trained to think about that tempo and timing aspect when you're trying to hit. It's just you see it and you do it. I mean, when that changes, it's something that gets on your mind and makes it even more challenging.
1: You're what, 28? You'll be 28 for the next season. So let's say, you know, God willing,
0: 29 in January.
1: Will you? Okay. God willing, you're playing 5, 6, 7, 8 more years. Do you ever look way down the road, and when the career is over, what have you hoped to accomplish, both personally and team wise? And
0: The biggest thing for me is I just want to be able to do things with my kids when they get to that age, whether it's sports or dance or, you know, whatever they get into. I enjoyed that with my father. He always made sure to coach my teams and my brother, and he was there for every practice. And we were relatively poor growing up, but mm-hmm. he made it a point that he was there, and you know, he was going to get me that new bat or that new glove. Like, he always made that a priority. So that's kind of always been something that I've kind of dreamt about doing, is whenever my kids reach that age, I want to make sure I did the same things that he did, because looking back, those were probably some of the best moments of my life, and I want to make sure those happen for them too.
1: You seem like you know that you're a lucky guy, that you're lucky to play ball for a living. Is that true?
0: Yeah, definitely. I don't take it for granted, and it's tough to see other players that appear like they're taking it for granted.
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2: Welcome back to Fields and Faith. St. Michael the Archangel in Woodstock, Georgia is the family parish for Tyler Flowers, the starting catcher for the Chicago White Sox. Often, Tyler will drop in during the offseason to pray in thanksgiving for his family, his wife Nancy, and their daughter and son. They have a particular devotion to the little flower, and because of that, they have a heartwarming story to share.
1: Nancy, welcome to Fields and Faith.
6: Thank you.
1: You're under the weather today, so we appreciate that you're sitting down for a few minutes.
6: Sure.
1: And thanks for bringing some class to the set, because it wasn't there previous.
6: My
0: there
6: pleasure.
0: Was a lack of it.
1: Yes, for the both of us.
0: Yeah.
1: You've been married how long?
6: For 6 years.
1: Six years. Mm-hmm. And you met in high school.
6: We did.
1: Because your lockers were close together.
6: Yep.
1: You both had last names with F.
6: Mm-hmm.
1: You have a very personal and private story. It's a great story, though. It's a very inspirational story, because for a while in your married life, you didn't think you could have children, mm-hmm. right? So kind of walk us through the situation and especially the solution.
6: Well, we had been married. We started trying to have kids pretty much right away, and we had tried for almost 3 years. We went to multiple Catholic doctors, and nobody could find a solution as to why we weren't getting pregnant. But it wasn't happening. And so I was kind of demoralized, kind of, you know, down on, you know, almost feeling bad for myself. Like, this is one of my purposes in life, and I can't fulfill it with my husband.
0: And then we got to the point of talking about adoption and such. And I don't think we were really at that stage yet, but we were far enough along where we were at least discussing it. And I know she was feeling down, and discouraged by all that. And all the doctors just continued to tell us, you know, prayer is kind of their last resort thing where there's nothing going on. It's just

0: you know, God's in control. So continue to pray.
1: They literally found nothing physically, an explanation that they couldn't conceive.
2: Nothing.
1: Other than continue to pray.
2: Mm-hmm.
1: Okay. So that then you say, okay, well, maybe we better consider adoption. It's at least on the table.
2: Exactly.
1: What happens then?
2: It was actually just a fluke. We were like substitutes for Eucharistic Adoration. And we went in, we had to go in one day to the church, and we were there praying. And I just was in tears. I'm going to tear up now. Just asking, just begging God for it. Just why not? And I was reading this book about, it's based on the teachings of St. Therese. And there was a little part in the little part that she said, you know, if God asked me to choose anything in my life, I would not choose anything, because all I want is what God wants. And it just spoke so close to my heart. You know, okay, God, you're in control. Mm-hmm. If you don't want this, I don't want it either. I'm just going to give it all to you, and we'll just go from there. And then 2 weeks later, at 7 in the morning, I took a pregnancy test, and it was positive. Screamed.
0: It was a heck of a morning.
2: Yeah.
1: Were you aware, Tyler, of what Nancy went through 2 weeks previous at Adoration?
0: No, I mean, I think I noticed her being emotional, but, you know, I was focused on the Eucharist at that point, too. So I think that was kind of a good time for both of us just to have a quiet conversation with God there. And, you know, shortly thereafter, we discussed it. And, of course, with all the excitement of finding out she was pregnant, we discussed a lot of things that we both went through. And I know she went through a lot emotionally and spiritually through that whole process of struggling with conceiving, and ultimately it all worked out pretty well.
2: Yeah.
1: Why'd you have the book in the first place?
2: My mom, she was the prayer crusader throughout the entire process. She was sending me novenas. Every month there was a different novena that she wanted me to try, and she was praying mostly through the intercession of St. Joseph and then St. Therese. And so she kept doing the 24-day Glory Be to the Father novena to St. Therese. And she said, if you have a girl, you have to name her Therese. And Therese has to be in the name. And if it's a boy, Joseph has to be in the name. Mm-hmm. And then she also gave me this book to read. And it was just, I happened to have it with me and brought it in, read it during Adoration. And
1: that was the first time?
2: That was the first time I had opened the book.
1: The book that your mom recommended, mm-hmm. you take it that night to Adoration.
2: Exactly.
1: And start to page through
2: it. Just start.
1: And you saw that.
2: And saw the little excerpt from her book. And
1: was that the first time in this long process that you were at the stage to say, God, if this is not to be, I'm okay with it?
2: That was the first time
1: really?
2: I truly believed I was okay with it. I think I told myself, or like we would talk about it and be like, well, it's okay, we could always adopt, but I wasn't convicted of that until I read that. And then that's when the conviction was like, okay, I will be okay with it.
1: Yeah. What did the doctor... I mean, 2 weeks later, you're pregnant.
2: Yeah, nothing.
1: The doctor says what? I mean, this is the same doctor that said you're probably never going to have children. What did he say?
2: He said nothing.
1: He had no...
2: You know, I honestly never even went back to him, because he only does, like, fertility, but then once you get pregnant, you don't go back to that doctor. You have to go to an obstetrician then.
0: But, of course, so, we told him.
2: Yeah, we told him.
0: He was ecstatic.
2: Sure. He was super ecstatic.
1: Sure.
2: But I don't think we've actually seen him since then. We went through 3 years.
0: Getting to know each other pretty well.
1: Yeah, I guess, yeah.
2: Yeah.
1: Your daughter's name is?
2: Mia Therese.
1: Mm-hmm. So now, understandably, you both would have a great devotion to the little flower, mm-hmm. correct?
2: Yes.
1: And she's right
0: a great name for her, too. Mm-hmm.
1: The little flower.
0: Yeah, yeah. It works out well.
1: Kind of a good play on words there, yeah. Is she still someone you pray to and talk to and... Mm-hmm. on a daily basis?
0: Yes. She's definitely special to us, and every child is a blessing, but Mia, I think, is especially a special child to us, you know, being our first child and what we went through to conceive her. Very, very lucky to have her, and we're very thankful.
2: Mia has a little statue of Therese that she'll play with, and, you know, so we want to instill, you know, our devotion to her into Mia as well.
1: So you'll, when she's old enough, you'll probably tell her the story.
0: Yeah.
1: Would you consider, Nancy, that she's a miracle child, or where would you go with that?
2: Yeah, I would say, you know, I don't know if I would say miracle child. I would say that everything happens in God's timing. And you know, when we look back at it, you know, he was in the minor leagues. He wasn't making much

0: money. I was working as a night shift as a nurse. So if I had gotten pregnant right away and he would be gone and I would still have to work, and like how we would raise a child that way, looking back, I don't know how it would have worked. Mm-hmm. But as soon as I got pregnant that next year, he was in the major leagues. I didn't have to work anymore. I got to go up, live with him in Chicago, deliver in Chicago, and he was able to be there. So just looking back, it was just the timing of all of God's plan is amazing. And I wish I could have seen it sooner instead of, you know, after the fact.
1: It would have been a lot easier.
0: It would have been, yeah.
2: But it sounds like now your belief in God's plan is even stronger. I mean, you always believed in the plan that it's God's will, not ours. You always believed that, but because of this,
0: there's no question. Exactly.
1: You look back at everything, it all makes perfect sense, just with the timing of my career and her career and where we were living and every situation, everything you can take into account, looking back at it, this was the right time for it to happen.
2: Now you have a son.
0: We do, apparently.
2: A little son. Mm-hmm. So what is it about our Catholic faith that you hope to instill in your children when they get old enough? What is it that you want them to appreciate and to know and to live and to love about our faith?
0: Just that you can always count on God no matter what. He is always there. It's just like we said, it's His plan, and you can always fall back on that no matter what's going on in your life. You can always go to the Eucharist. You can always go sit in front of the tabernacle and just break down, and God will always pick you back up. You know, it might not be that day. It might not be the next day. For us, it was 2 weeks. But it's always, you know, He's always there for us.
2: And Tyler, you too, I know you're both born and raised Catholic, I know that, but you have said that since Nancy, your faith is even more meaningful and deeper. How so?
1: Well, she's just been a big influence on me to take Catholicism more serious than I had before. You know, being a younger child in athletics and sports, you know, I attended church every Sunday, but, you know, it was more, oh, I have to go do this for an hour. And once we started dating in high school, she made it clear that Catholicism was a big part of her life, and she wasn't going to settle down with someone that didn't take it serious. So I kind of started taking it more serious once we started dating, and she still pushes me to this day to continue to pray and learn and do all those things, and she continues to influence me every day.
2: Well, you have a beautiful family to show for it.
0: Thank you.
2: And thank you both for your time and your hospitality, and God bless you both and your family.
0: Thank you so much.
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1: Family, a prayer that we pray together is a powerful prayer. So please pray together with me our EWTN family prayer. Today we pray for those who govern us. Lord Jesus Christ, we praise you who are the King of Kings and the Lord of Lords, for your reign will never end.

We pray for all of our government leaders. Give us, O Lord, men and women after your own heart. Reverse the tide of immorality in our land and raise up godly men and women to govern us. Through our leaders, protect life from its conception, safeguard marriage and family life, and grant us freedom of conscience. Amen.

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Take this, all of you, and eat of it, for this is my body, which will be given up for you. Take this, all of you, and drink from it, for this is the chalice of my blood, this

0: In the name of the Father, and of the Son, and of the Holy Spirit. Amen. The grace of our Lord Jesus Christ, and the love of God, and the communion of the Holy Spirit be with you all.
1: And with your spirit.
0: Brothers and sisters, let us acknowledge our sins and so prepare ourselves to celebrate the sacred mysteries. I confess to Almighty God, and to you, my brothers and sisters, that I have greatly sinned in my thoughts and in my words, in what I have done and in what I have failed to do, through my most grievous fault. Therefore I ask Blessed Mary, ever Virgin, all the angels and saints, and to you, my brothers and sisters, to pray for me to the Lord our God. May Almighty God have mercy on us, forgive us our sins, and bring us to everlasting life.
1: Amen.

0: Let us pray. O God, by whose grace, though sinners, we are made just, and though pitiable, made blessed, stand, we pray, by your works, stand by your gifts, that those justified by faith may not lack the courage of perseverance. Through our Lord Jesus Christ, your Son, who lives and reigns with you in the unity of the Holy Spirit, God forever and ever.
1: Peter got up and said to the apostles and the presbyters, "My brothers, you are well aware that from early days God made his choice among you that through my mouth the Gentiles would hear the word of the gospel and believe. And God, who knows the heart, bore witness by granting them the Holy Spirit, just as he did us. He made no distinction between us and them, for by faith he purified their hearts. Why then are you now putting God to the test by placing on the shoulders of the disciples a yoke that neither our ancestors nor we have been able to bear? On the contrary, we believe that we are saved through the grace of the Lord Jesus, in the same way as they." The whole assembly fell silent, and they listened, while Paul and Barnabas described the signs and wonders God had worked among the Gentiles through them. After they had fallen silent, James responded, "My brothers, listen to me. Simeon has described how God first concerned himself with acquiring from among the Gentiles a people for his name. The words of the prophets agree with this, as is written, 'After this I shall return and rebuild the fallen hut of David. From its ruins I shall rebuild it and raise it up again, so that the rest of humanity may seek out the Lord, even all the Gentiles on whom my name is invoked. Thus says the Lord, who accomplishes these things, known from of old. It is my judgment, therefore, that we ought to stop troubling the Gentiles who turn to God, but to tell them by letter to avoid pollution from idols, unlawful marriage, the meat of strangled animals, and blood. For Moses, for generations now, has had those who proclaim him in every town, as he has been read in the synagogues every Sabbath." Verbum Domini. Proclaim God's marvelous deeds to all the nations. Sing to the Lord a new song. Sing to the Lord, all you lands. Sing to the Lord, bless his name. Announce his salvation day after day. Tell his glory among the nations, among all peoples, his wondrous deeds. Say among the nations, the Lord is king. He has made the world firm, not to be moved. He governs the peoples with equity.

0: vobis cum.
1: Et cum spiritu tuo.
0: Lectio Sancti Evangelii secundum Ioannem.
1: Gloria a ti, Domine.
2: Jesus said to his disciples, "As the Father loves me, so I also love you. Remain in my love. If you keep my commandments, you will remain in my love, just as I have kept my Father's commandments and remain in his love. I have told you this so that my joy might be in you and your joy might be complete."
0: Verbum Domini.

The Gospel reading from John for today's liturgy is very brief and to the point. These are the words of our Lord spoken to his closest disciples during the Last Supper discourse in the Gospel of John. And the water has not even completely dried from the washing of the disciples' feet before Jesus launches into a beautiful encouragement and exhortation towards his disciples on the eve of his suffering and death. And the primary focus of chapter 15 of John's Gospel, from which the reading today is taken, is Jesus as the true vine. As our Lord explains to his disciples yesterday, in yesterday's reading, "I am the true vine, and my Father is the vine grower. He takes away every branch in me that does not bear fruit, and every one that does, he prunes so that it bears more fruit. You are already pruned because of the word that I spoke to you. Remain in me as I remain in you. Just as a branch cannot bear fruit on its own unless it remains in the vine, so neither can you unless you remain in me." And later in the reading, Jesus says, "If you remain in me and my words remain in you, ask for whatever you want, and it will be done for you. By this is my Father glorified, that you bear much fruit and become my disciples." So clearly the notion of remaining in Jesus relates to listening to his word. It is by the word of Jesus that we are pruned, and it is by allowing his word to remain in us that we remain in Jesus. We allow the word of Jesus to remain in us not only by listening to it, but also by acting on it. If we simply listen to his word without obeying it, then his word does not remain in us. In the gospel reading today, Jesus takes this image of the vine and the branches a step further by saying, "As the Father loves me, so I also love you. If you keep my commandments, you will remain in my love, just as I have kept my Father's commandments and remain in his love." We have now moved from allowing the word of Jesus to remain in us to keeping his commandments and remaining in his love. Jesus, the Son of God, who is loved by the Father, in turn loves those to whom his word is proclaimed. The love of Jesus Christ has been manifested to his disciples by the word that he has proclaimed to them, a word that has been confirmed by miraculous signs and healings that he has performed throughout his public ministry. However, the ultimate sign of Jesus' love for his disciples is demonstrated when he lays down his life on the cross for his friends. It is this profound love, this charity, that is the culmination, the fulfillment of the word of Jesus, as well as the entire law and the prophets. As we heard during the Exultet at the Easter Vigil liturgy, "Our birth would have been no gain had we not been redeemed. O wonder of your humble care for us, O love, O charity beyond all telling, to ransom a slave you gave away your son. O truly necessary sin of Adam, destroyed completely by the death of Christ. O happy fault that earned so great, so glorious a redeemer." Charity is both the source and the summit of the Christian life, especially the charity that flows from the Paschal mystery. It is through Jesus and the proclamation of the gospel that we truly begin to comprehend the charity that comes from God. As the Catechism teaches in paragraph 1822, charity is the theological virtue by which we love God above all things for his own sake and our neighbor as ourselves for the love of God. Notice that the Catechism itself does not separate the love of God and the love of neighbor. Charity is not only incomplete, but also non-existent if either love of God or love of neighbor is missing. Our Lord Jesus Christ himself has provided us not only with the commandment of charity, but also with the perfect model of charity. The Catechism says Jesus makes charity the new commandment,
By loving his own to the end, he makes manifest the Father's love which he receives. By loving one another, the disciples imitate the love of Jesus which they themselves receive. Whence Jesus says, "As the Father has loved me, so have I loved you. Abide in my love." And again, "This is my commandment, that you love one another as I have loved you." This means that if we fail to love our neighbor, especially while claiming to love God, then we cannot abide in the love of Christ. In other words, we cannot remain in the love of Christ while at the same time hating our neighbor, our brother or sister. If we hate our neighbor, the word of Jesus does not remain in us. This does not mean that Jesus ceases to love us, even if we fail to love our neighbor, but that we have refused to receive his love and to allow it to remain in us. And since God is love, as the Gospel of John teaches, Jesus simply loves us without qualification, even if we should do evil. As the Catechism says in 1825, Christ died out of love for us while we were still enemies. The Lord asks us to love as he does even our enemies, to make ourselves the neighbor of those farthest away, and to love children and the poor as Christ himself. Through his undying love for us, Jesus calls his disciples to a new way of life by imitating his unconditional love. And this radical love for one's enemies is evident in the church, in the first reading today from the Acts of the Apostles. As the early church had begun to grow exponentially, the members of the church encountered challenging situations, especially concerning the reception of Gentiles into the church. And as the apostles engaged in the work of evangelization to the Jews, it became clear to them that the Holy Spirit was also working among the Gentiles as well. And some of the Jews who had become Christians were naturally still attached to the Mosaic Law and the ritual practices of the Old Covenant. They began to argue that any Gentiles who came into the church were likewise required to be circumcised and to observe all the precepts of the Mosaic Law.

that is, the laws of the Old Covenant concerning dietary restrictions and ritual purity. And this became such a major concern in the early church that Paul and Barnabas, along with the other disciples, were compelled to go up to Jerusalem.

And once much debate had taken place, Peter stands up and makes a proclamation concerning the discipline of receiving Gentiles into the church. He argues that it would be unjust to place a burden upon the shoulders of the Gentiles that not even the Jews or their ancestors had been able to bear. Instead, he declares that only four things are necessary for Gentile Christians to observe, instead of placing the burden of the entire Mosaic law upon them. And those are to avoid pollution from idols, unlawful marriage, the meat of strangled animals, and blood. And by making this declaration, Peter had properly discerned the activity of the Holy Spirit as it had been manifested in the Gentiles, and helped to facilitate that activity among the faithful. And thus, from the early days of the church, we have been given the template for discerning the will of God and acting according to the love of God and the love of neighbor, including our enemies. Salvation is not achieved through the mere observance of dietary or ritual purity laws, but by faith in Jesus working through love. We are incorporated into the church not through circumcision, but by baptism. And this call of Jesus to his disciples to remain in his love continues to resonate with the faithful today. We are called not only to remain in his word, but to keep his commandments, and thus remain in his love. We are called above all to the virtue of charity, to love God above all things for his own sake, and to love our neighbor as ourselves for the love of God. Our Lord says at the end of the reading today, "I have told you this so that my joy might be in you and your joy might be complete." And this call to remain in his love is not meant to be an onerous burden placed on our shoulders, but a source of great joy and even freedom. As the Catechism teaches in 1829, the fruits of charity are joy, peace, and mercy. Charity demands beneficence and fraternal correction. It is benevolence. It fosters reciprocity and remains disinterested and generous. It is friendship and communion. The Lord wishes to give us a share in his own joy, a joy that flows from divine love. And as we remain in the love of Christ, we come to share in the immense joy that only Christ can give, a joy that perseveres through suffering and persecution, a joy that endures forever.

0: With joy in Christ's victory, let us ask the Father for all our needs.
1: That our Holy Father and his fellow bishops may lead us with faith and courage on the path on which the Good Shepherd leads. We pray to the Lord. For our brothers and sisters imprisoned or suffering for the name of Christ, that the Lord be present to them and give them the freedom of the children of God. We pray to the Lord. That God, who commands us not to kill, may strengthen the efforts of all his people to end abortion. We pray to the Lord. That many young men and women will open their hearts to serving the Lord in the priesthood and the consecrated life. We pray to the Lord.
2: Lord, hear our prayer.
1: For the faithful departed, that they may soon be with the Lord in paradise.

0: We pray to the Lord.
1: Lord, hear our prayer.
2: We pray for Father John Paul on this, his 50th birthday. We pray for many graces and blessings upon him and upon his family on this day. We pray to the Lord.
0: Lord, hear our prayer.
2: And we also join our Holy Father, Leo XIV, in praying for peace throughout the world, for an end to all wars, and for nuclear disarmament among the nations. We pray to the Lord.
0: Lord, hear our prayer.
2: God of peace, who raised up from the dead the great shepherd of our souls, Jesus Christ, grant to us the graces we need to carry out your holy will. We make our prayer through Christ our Lord.

0: Pray, brothers and sisters, that my sacrifice and yours may be acceptable to God, the Almighty Father.
1: May the Lord accept the sacrifice at your hands, for the praise and glory of his name, for our good and good of all his holy church.
0: O God, who by the wonderful exchange effected in this sacrifice have made us partakers of the one supreme Godhead, grant, we pray, that as we have come to know your truth, we may make it ours by a worthy way of life. Through Christ our Lord.
2: Amen.
3: The Lord be with you.

It is truly right and just, our duty and our salvation, at all times to acclaim you, O Lord, but in this time above all to laud you yet more gloriously, when Christ our Passover has been sacrificed. For he is the true Lamb who has taken away the sins of the world. By dying he has destroyed our death, and by rising restored our life. Therefore, overcome with paschal joy,

in your praise, and even the heavenly powers with the angelic hosts sing together the unending hymn of your glory as they acclaim.

You are indeed holy, O Lord, and all you have created rightly gives you praise. For through your Son, our Lord Jesus Christ, by the power and working of the Holy Spirit, you give life to all things and make them holy, and you never cease to gather a people to yourself, so that from the rising of the sun to its setting, a pure sacrifice may be offered to your name. Therefore, O Lord, we humbly implore you, by the same Spirit, graciously make holy these gifts we have brought to you for consecration, that they may become the body and blood of your Son, our Lord Jesus Christ, at whose command we celebrate these mysteries. For on the night he was betrayed, he himself took bread, and giving you thanks, he said the blessing, broke the bread, and gave it to his disciples, saying, "Take this, all of you, and eat of it, for this is my body, which will be given up for you."

In a similar way, when supper was ended, he took the chalice, and giving you thanks, he said the blessing, and gave the chalice to his disciples, saying, "Take this, all of you, and drink from it, for this is the chalice of my blood, the blood of the new and eternal covenant, which will be poured out for you and for many for the forgiveness of sins. Do this in memory of me."

0: Therefore, O Lord, as we celebrate the memorial of the saving passion of your Son, his wondrous resurrection and ascension into heaven, and as we look forward to his second coming, we offer you in thanksgiving this holy and living sacrifice. Look, we pray, upon the oblation of your church, and recognizing the sacrificial victim by whose death you will to reconcile us to yourself, grant that we who are nourished by the body and blood of your Son and filled with his Holy Spirit may become one body, one spirit in Christ.
1: May he make of us an eternal offering to you so that we may obtain an inheritance with your elect, especially with the most blessed Virgin Mary, Mother of God, with blessed Joseph, her spouse, with your blessed apostles and glorious martyrs, with Saint Francis, and with all the saints in whose constant intercession in your presence

citizens, we rely for unfailing help. May the sacrifice of our reconciliation, we pray, O Lord, advance the peace and salvation of all the world. Be pleased to confirm in faith and charity your pilgrim church on earth, with your servant Leo, our Pope, and Stephen, our Bishop, the order of bishops, all the clergy, and the entire people you have gained for your own. Listen graciously to the prayers of this family, whom you have summoned before you. In your compassion, O merciful Father, gather to yourself all your children scattered throughout the world. To our departed brothers and sisters, and to all who are pleasing to you at their passing from this life, give kind admittance to your kingdom. There we hope to enjoy forever the fullness of your glory, through Christ our Lord, through whom we bestow on the world all that is good.

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Lord Jesus Christ, who said to your apostles, "Peace I leave you, my peace I give you," look not on our sins, but on the faith of your church, and graciously grant her peace and unity in accordance with your will, who live and

0: Behold the Lamb of God. Behold him who takes away the sins of the world. Blessed are those called to the supper of the Lamb.
1: Lord, I am not worthy that you should enter under my roof, but only say the word and my soul.

0: 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Alleluia.
1: For those who cannot now receive Jesus in the Blessed Sacrament, we offer the following prayer. Most loving Jesus, I adore thee with a lively faith, who art present in this sacrament by virtue of thine infinite power, wisdom, and goodness. All my hope is in thee. I love thee, O Lord, with all my heart, who has so loved me, and therefore I desire to receive thee now spiritually. Come therefore, O Lord, to me in spirit, and heal my sinful soul. Feed me, for I am hungry. Strengthen me, for I am weak. 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And let me never be separated from thee, my Saviour, who with the Father and the Holy Spirit livest and reignest, one God, world without end. Amen.

0: Let us pray. 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Through Christ our Lord.
1: Amen.
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archangel. Defend us in battle. Be our protection against the wickedness and snares of the devil. May God rebuke and we humbly pray. And do thou, O Prince of the heavenly host, by the power of God, cast into hell Satan and all the evil spirits who prowl about the world, seeking the ruin of souls. Amen.

0: prayer for vocations. God our Father, who wills that all men be saved and come to the knowledge of your truth, we beg you to send laborers into our harvest and grant them grace to speak your word with all boldness, so that your word may spread and be glorified, and all nations may know you, the only God, and him who you have sent, Jesus Christ, your Son, our Lord. Amen. Our Lady, Queen of the Americas, pray for us, Franciscan Jesus, pray for us.
1: In Oedipus at Colonus, Oedipus reminds Antigone that acceptance is the great lesson that suffering teaches, explaining that the fruits of such acceptance is nobility. Like King Lear, Oedipus is a man more sinned against than sinning, and like Lear, he is ennobled by the acceptance of circumstances that were beyond his control and for which he was, therefore, not to blame. If Oedipus has become holy through the embrace of his own suffering and is sanctified by his bearing of it, Antigone has also been blessed by her voluntarily laying down her life in her father's service. As Oedipus says, she had volunteered for grief ever since leaving childhood behind and coming into fullness of strength.
2: Get the whole story on all the great books every Catholic should know. Watch the full-length series anytime at ewtn.com/ondemand.

I'm Camille Pauly, and today on Faith Matters, let's consider the question, are you what you look like? People who advocate for legal abortion often show pictures of the unborn child at her earliest stage of development. They'll tell you that scientists using very advanced equipment can't distinguish the difference between, say, a human zygote and a chicken zygote. Now, of course, if that scientist had access to the tools of a geneticist, he'd be able to use DNA sequencing to notice that there's quite a difference indeed. But regardless, the fact that a scientist can't distinguish the difference between a human being and another type of animal by its visual appearance early in development has more to do with the limitations of our physical observations than whether that entity is actually a human being. You know, there was a time in history when men took it for granted that women were an inferior being because

0: because they didn't look like men. And there was a time when a decisive majority of people who had light skin color took it for granted that people with dark skin color were inferior beings. Is what you look like truly the sum total of what you are? And if you are what you look like before you're born, then shouldn't you be the sum total of what you look like after you're born? That would seem to put a lot of us at a distinct disadvantage when our appearances don't measure up to someone else's standards of what we should look like in order to be considered a human person.
1: Life is a battle. You're fighting back hunger from your family, the world's influences from your kids. You're fighting to build a world and a future, not just for yourself or for your children, but for your grandchildren. And most of us don't get to be kings carrying swords into a battlefield as we fight for those we love. We get stuff like this. This is my grandpa's, John Stefanik. He used this as a Slovak immigrant to build the dream that I am currently living today. You see, most of us don't get to build up a world or fight for those we love in a way that's worth writing about in epic stories of great heroes. But here's the thing, not worth writing about doesn't mean not worth living, or not worth celebrating, or not worth great honor. God spent 90% of his life, 30 of his 33 years on earth, doing unnoticed quiet work, things that didn't make the story of the Bible, because they weren't worth writing about. I think he was trying to tell us something in those missing pages about what makes life worth living. Saint Joseph, guardian of the Redeemer, patron of the Universal Church, terror of demons, spent his whole life hidden from any worldly honor, and as a poor, hardworking dad. The Bible tells us that he offered two turtle doves as his temple offering, which was an accommodation for those who couldn't afford a lamb. No one knew how important and amazing this man was, except Jesus knew. The woman he saw on the pillow next to him every morning knew. And God wanted Joseph to know. Joseph, son of David, is how an angel addressed him in a dream. But Joseph's dad was Jacob, right? No. That title, son of David, was a reminder that Joseph, you descended from King David. And even if the world doesn't see it, you have royal blood coursing through your veins like your father before you. You are a king, a hidden king. I'm sure he remembered that title many times in the midst of the daily grind and stress of life, washing his 10,000th dish for the Holy Family, putting his shoes on for work for the 1,000th time, doing his 1,000,000th load of laundry. And remembering that didn't change the daily grind of life. It changed him. He didn't wonder, is there any point to all this? He did those things with the dignity of a king, because God reminded him of who he was. Listen, God wants to remind you of who you are. The quiet work of the everyday, God sees it. And those titles we tend to overlook, that the world doesn't celebrate, that have nothing to do with fame or money or worldly honors. Titles like mom, friend, brother, son, dad. Those are the greatest honors you could possibly have bestowed on you. God knows that. Do you?

The U.S. Supreme Court temporarily restores mail order access to the abortion pill. What does this ruling really mean for abortion policy in the U.S.? Carrie Severino, the president of JCN, explains. And Secretary of State Marco Rubio met with Pope Leo to mend bridges between the U.S. and the Vatican. Father Gerald Murray is here with analysis. Why is China's suppression of religious freedom increasing? Director of the Center for Religious Freedom, Nina Shea, and freedom advocate Francis Wei are here to tell us. And TV host Victoria Arlen shares her remarkable story of survival and recovery and her new book. And Deacon Richard Easton of the Diocese of New Orleans takes a hard look at the cultural crisis here in America, the world over.

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1: A warm welcome to all of you joining us in the United States and the world over as we celebrate our 30th year. We have a great show for you this evening. If you'd like to comment, send me an X post. I'm at Raymond Arroyo and at Arroyo Grande Show on YouTube. America's oldest living Catholic bishop, the former bishop of Corpus Christi, Texas, Rene Grisida, passed away on May 1st at 102. Born in New Orleans in 1923, Bishop Grisida's path to the priesthood was anything but ordinary. He flew 32 combat missions with the U.S. Army Air Corps during the Second World War and then studied architecture at the University of Houston before finding his vocation. He was ordained a priest in 1959, became an auxiliary in Miami in 1971, and later the first Bishop of Pensacola, Tallahassee, before St. John Paul II appointed him the fifth Bishop of Corpus Christi. He led that diocese for 14 years, built radio stations, a television station, retreat houses, and stood courageously against gang violence on the streets of Corpus Christi. He retired in 1997, but remained a tireless defender of the unborn and a supporter of the traditional Latin liturgy. He was also a personal friend. Please remember Bishop Rene Grisida and his family in your prayers. God rest his soul. Access to the abortion pill is being fought over in federal courts this week, including in the U.S. Supreme Court, which issued a ruling restoring temporary mail order access to these abortifacient medications. Joining me to help us make sense of what's being decided, what it means, I'm joined by attorney and president of JCN, Carrie Severino. Carrie, thanks for being here. Last Friday, the conservative Fifth Circuit Court of Appeals reinstated an FDA requirement that patients must visit a medical provider in person before obtaining mifepristone, reversing a 2021 Biden-era rule that allowed the pills to be prescribed via telemedicine and shipped in the mail. Explain to us what the Fifth Circuit ruling actually did and on what grounds.
2: Thanks, Raymond. Louisiana was challenging this because, as it's become very obvious, now a quarter of abortions are performed by chemical means. And so this is really a method that people have been using to go against state laws, including in Louisiana, where the abortion pill should not be as widely available, but they are using this to circumvent those state laws. So Louisiana asked the government to stop allowing it to be issued so easily because people will just mail it across the border. And furthermore, there are serious safety concerns to having it issued without a personal visit, particularly because mifepristone is contraindicated, is very dangerous if you have an ectopic pregnancy, and that has to be assessed by a medical provider in person.
1: On May 4th, Justice Sam Alito, acting in his individual capacity as the justice assigned to the Fifth Circuit, issued a one-sentence administrative stay, temporarily restoring nationwide mail access to the abortion pill, at least until May 11th. As a former Supreme Court clerk, Carrie, tell us what an administrative stay actually is and what happens next.
2: Yeah, so this is just holding the status quo as it is until the Supreme Court has a chance to weigh in. The Fifth Circuit has agreed with Louisiana that at least during the pendency of the litigation, they should stop allowing, the FDA has to stop allowing mail abortion pills. However, the Supreme Court said, wait, hold up, let's just go back to where we were, status quo ante. But they put this on a very fast track for briefing. So the briefing is due on the 7th, and then the court should decide, hopefully by the 11th, because that's when the stay expires. If they don't make any decision, then the Fifth Circuit ruling goes back into effect, and the FDA will have to disallow mailing of these pills, at least during the pendency of litigation, until we can figure out what's happening. This is the kind of thing that often is necessary in cases like this, where there are a lot of problems that can occur that can't really be remedied. You can't just pay someone back for having had all these abortions happening in the meantime.
1: Yeah. 2 years ago in Louisiana, the court unanimously threw out a similar challenge to mifepristone because the pro-life physicians bringing that case lacked legal standing. Justice Brett Kavanaugh wrote for the court, and he said their desire to make the drug less available for others wasn't sufficient grounds to sue. Now Louisiana argues that it's being mailed, as you mentioned, across state lines, and that violates their state ban. And it's absorbing Medicaid costs from complications. Does Louisiana have a stronger legal standing in this case? Is that who will carry it to the Supreme Court then?
2: Yeah, I think so. I mean, that I think there were strong standing arguments in the previous one, but I think this is much stronger because the state has a law that's being circumvented here, and they're being forced to cover the cost personally, not just the medical doctors who were having to see different patients. They weren't able to spend time with patients in the ER they wanted to because they were having to take care of women who were being brought in with complications from chemical abortions. However, the state has an even stronger argument, I would think, but you're correct that standing, who is allowed to bring this case, that is very likely going to be one of the first big issues the Supreme Court's going to deal with.
1: Carrie, one of the curious things here is the Trump administration, I don't believe they've changed that Biden-era rule. They're actually defending the FDA in court. Is that correct?
2: Well, sometimes this is the kind of thing that happens in between administrations where things just get inertia and they continue. I think that's where it's really important to have a very proactive pro-life policy. If that's what you want, if that's what the president wants to do, you can't just leave things as they are. You have to actively go back and correct errors of the prior administration. And it seems like the Trump administration has not yet done so in this case. It's making a lot of pro-life groups and individuals concerned.
1: Yeah, well, there's a review that they're doing internally, and the Trump administration is saying, wait a minute, don't make any more rulings until we complete our review. And I know some pro-life groups are even asking for the FDA commissioner to be fired. What do you think the administration's strategy here? Is it just they're waiting for this review? They want to complete this review, and is that underway?
2: Well, the review is underway since this summer, and a review is absolutely needed. So I'm glad they're doing that because a lot of these, for the approval of mifepristone in the first place, which is what was challenged originally, and then expanding its availability, stopping the government from being as careful about tracking all of the complications and injuries that were resulting from it, all of those things, someone needs to go back and look at and say, wait a minute, why are we making this so broad? Unfortunately, the review process is taking so long, and even in the process of this, a second generic version of mifepristone was approved by this FDA before their process was complete. So that is concerning because, you know, part of this is maybe the wheels of government move slowly, but it's a concern that this could be running out the clock and just allowing more and more misuse of these abortion pills and more lives being lost in the process.
1: Yeah, and again, the Biden administration also opened up the abortion pill and made it available at pharmacies across the country. And I don't think the Trump FDA has rolled any of those rules back. Carrie, where does this ultimately end up? Will the court be forced to rule on the merits of the FDA's approval of the abortion pill?
2: Well, what we're talking about right now is just what happens during the pendency of the litigation. So I don't expect the court to rule on the ultimate what the FDA needs to do at the end of the day. What we just have to find out is, while the case is going on, are pills going to continue to be mailed into Louisiana or not? And then eventually, you know, then it's going to go back, and the district court and the Fifth Circuit are going to have to reconsider it. It could well return to the Supreme Court ultimately, but that's going to be a ways down the litigation.
1: I see. Carrie Severino of JCN, thank you for your clarity. We'll check in with you soon.
2: Thanks.
1: U.S. Secretary of State Marco Rubio met privately with Pope Leo at the Vatican this week to discuss foreign policy and what some are calling a bit of fence mending between Washington and the Holy See. The final report of the Vatican Synod Study Group number 9 has been released. Wait till you hear what was in that. And we reflect on Pope Leo's first year in office. Here with insight and analysis, canon lawyer, priest of the Archdiocese of New York, Father Gerald Murray. Father, thank you for being here. Secretary of State Rubio was in Rome Thursday. He was for 2.5 hours inside the Apostolic Palace. The original purpose of the visit, as he advertised it, scheduled months ago, was to discuss religious freedom. A statement from the State Department says what actually got discussed was the Middle East, Cuba, and migration policy. Given the tense relationship between the U.S. and the Holy See in recent days, what did you make of the meeting?
0: I think it was a good meeting, Raymond, and it reminded both sides, the Vatican and the United States, about the importance of relations between our countries, Certainly, the Holy See is not a country, but it represents Holy Father's interest throughout the Catholic world. And I think the cordiality that is expressed is an expression of the fact that in the United States, the Catholic Church is viewed very positively by the Trump administration, Marco Rubio himself, a Catholic, the vice president's Catholic. Catholic interests are upheld in so many ways by the current administration, certainly as regards religious liberty and the right to life. So I'm glad that this meeting went on. There are tensions, as we know, between President Trump and Pope Leo. But of course, as the Pope would say, in all aspects, it's better to dialogue and to discuss differences than to engage in any form of, let's say, backbiting or vitriolics.
1: The Vatican said the two sides focused on those countries marked by war, political tensions, and difficult humanitarian situations. Now, on Monday, as you referenced, President Trump once again took aim at the Pope, saying he's endangering a lot of Catholics and a lot of people, making the claim that the Pope is okay with Iran having a nuclear weapon. Of course, the Pope pushed back on that notion and said it was untruthful. Given that Marco Rubio is a Catholic and has met with Leo before, what do you make of this diplomatic reset? And particularly the Pope's gift to Marco Rubio. It was a pen made of olive wood, literally an olive branch, one might say.
0: Well, olive branches are always welcome, I can say that, Raymond. And certainly, the interests of the United States and the Holy See are the same. We don't want nuclear proliferation. We don't want Iran in particular to have a nuclear weapon. Now, there are disagreements. The Pope says that we should strictly focus on negotiating a settlement of this dispute. The President of the United States determined otherwise. But as we know, the President called a truce. There are negotiations going on. And of course, the American position remains that a nuclear program in Iran has to be shut down and they have to surrender enriched uranium. And if that comes about through negotiations, then all to the good. And as regards other issues, for instance, Cuba, I'm very hopeful that one day soon the Cuban people will enjoy the benefits. I'm sure they discussed that because, of course, Marco Rubio, being a Cuban American, and the Catholic Church is the only institution in the whole country that is independent of the Communist Party.
1: Well, I know the Trump administration has been distributing humanitarian aid, Father, through the Catholic Church on the island. I guess that's a useful and important point of contact and collaboration between the U.S. and the Holy See. And I'm sure that's viewed positively in the Vatican.
0: Absolutely. And, President Trump wants to avoid hostilities and warfare. He wants to cut a deal with the Cuban government. He said that repeatedly. He's done goodwill with the humanitarian supplies, but we have to face the fact it's a brutal communist dictatorship that basically has turned Cuba into an island prison, and that needs to end. We need the people of Cuba deserve the same rights that people in the rest of the free world are able to enjoy.
1: And the Vatican this week, Father, returning to what we've been covering for years now, they released the final report of the Synod Study Group number 9. Now, for those who might have forgotten, that was the group tasked with, quote, controversial issues, which the group itself quietly rebranded over the last few months, emerging issues in the church, Father. What do you make of the soft pedaling here from controversy to emerging? And what does it tell you about where some people would like the church to go?
0: Well, this is a way to tamper down what is in fact happening. The revolutionaries in the church always try to control language. So they don't want to recognize their positions as being controversial. They simply want to say, the future is happening now. We should not try to stop it. And that the document, report of study group number 9, is horrific. I'll say that quite clearly. I've read that document. I find it to be a subversive attempt to overthrow Catholic morality on the question of homosexuality. And this is a really, really crucial moment for the church because the program of subversion in plain sight of Catholic teaching on the immoral nature of homosexual activity and the disordered nature of the homosexual inclination, this is a number one target for some people in the church. And

0: Sad to say, the Synod office is now just another public relations arm of that pressure group.
1: Yeah, we're going to get into the specifics of this study group report, and there's lots to get into on the prayerful posse over on Arroyo Grande this week. But I've got to call your attention to what the report is labeling a paradigm shift in how the church approaches difficult doctrinal questions. And it appended two testimonies from openly gay men in same-sex unions, one of whom appears to be a theologian who was blessed by Father James Martin the day after Fiducia Supplicans was published. Cardinal Grench called this the synodal method applied to the most demanding situations, end quote. Father, what are these synodal documents and how are they, what are they setting out to do here?
0: Well, I think they're setting out to normalize homosexuality in the life of the church, to basically declare that God made some people to be homosexual and that that's their nature, that's their sexual orientation, willed by God. And therefore, of course, if God made you a homosexual, then how could he stop you from exercising your homosexuality by engaging in homosexual acts, namely sodomy? This is anathema. This is not the nature of man. It's certainly not what the church has taught. And it's manipulative of the Synod office to present the testimony of someone who is basically a lobbyist for the gay rights movement in the Catholic Church. Jason Steidl is his name. We know that because in the course of his interview that's published as a testimony, he identifies a book he wrote. And then when you look it up on Google, you find out not only did he write the book, he's pictured with his so-called husband on the front page of the New York Times the day after Fiducia Supplicans is published. So sad to say, this follows the pattern in academia and government. The elites take over the centers of influence. They use people on the inside to pretend that the whole world is in agreement with them. And then they issue documents, but don't fully reveal who is behind it and what's going on here. This is an outrage. In that document also, Courage, which is a faithful apostolate to help Catholics who have a problem with homosexuality. I've worked with them for many years. They're denigrated. They're criticized. They're put down. Why don't we have a testimony from a Courage member about how you can live with a homosexual orientation in chastity and fidelity to the gospel? There's none of that. There isn't, because this is a propaganda effort. This is not an effort to try to elucidate what is the meaning of God's revelation about man, woman, and sexuality.
1: May 8th marks the one-year anniversary of Pope Leo stepping onto the loggia. We were there when he said, "Peace be with you all." Father, what is your overall assessment of the first year of this pontificate of Leo the 14th?
0: Well, it's been quite a year, and I have to say I'm still stunned that we have an American pope, and never thought it would happen. He's a different style of pope than what we were used to with Pope Francis. Pope Francis was an off-the-cuff, how can we say, he didn't mind offending people by saying outrageous things. And he certainly took actions during his pontificate that shocked people. Pope Leo, on the other hand, he's a careful listener. He spends a lot of time listening to people. He invites different people in the church, people who are known to have different positions on things, and that's all to the good. It's important that the Pope familiarize himself with what's going on. On the other hand, and, you know, as something that I think is a regrettable holdover from not only Pope Francis, but even before that, the airplane interview and now the scrum outside Castel Gandolfo on Tuesday evening, this is becoming the point of contact between the Pope and the church and the world, which is that reporters asking questions becomes the time that we find out what the Pope's thinking. You wrote about this. I consider this to be a very dangerous method. And I hope that the Pope will stop it. The Pope doesn't need to have a reporter ask him a question in order to tell us what it is that we need to know to promote the mission of the church.
1: Well, look, as we've mentioned many, many times over the last year, if the Pope wants to make a statement, he can go out and make a statement anytime he wants. He can do it at a general audience, or if he wishes to make it in front of a group of press people, he can do that. My problem is he is being, whether intentionally or not, he's being dragged into side issues and controversies that, frankly, are not of his own making, like this Trump-Leo feud that's just being propelled by journalists who keep baiting one and then taking those comments and bait the other.

And they keep reacting. This is not, I'm sorry, it's not the center of the gospel. It is something other. And it becomes a kind of beef rather than light. And I would encourage the Holy Father to not do any more of those scrums. I know they hurt my bottom line because

0: into that Synod report and much more. Thank you, Father Jarrett.
1: Thank you, Raymond.
0: Over on the Arroyo Grande podcast, I sat down with scientist Bill Lotto and Father Andrew Dalton, two renowned experts on the Shroud of Turin. This was for part two of our interview to uncover and explain the Shroud's mysteries. In this section, we examine new findings surrounding the Shroud's three-dimensional image, the microscopic blood evidence, and the growing scientific challenges to that famous 1988 carbon dating test that sought to discredit the Shroud. And the Roman Catholic Church has never declared the Shroud authentic. As we know, Rome's careful about these things. Is it your view that new testing could change that conversation? What would it take, do you think, to get Rome's full endorsement?
2: It's not in the purview of the magisterium to weigh in on a question that really pertains to science and to history. Yeah. So the magisterium will declare on matters of faith and morals. The church speaks very clearly as to how this shroud functions in the church. Just go to the church in which it resides. Walk down the main aisle towards the altar, and in a niche just to the left is this beautifully encased shroud. And on it are these words: "We venerate your shroud, and we contemplate your passion."
0: The full Arroyo Grande episode featuring part two of my interview with Bill Lotto and Father Andrew Dalton on the Shroud of Turin is available on YouTube at our Arroyo Grande Show channel, now or wherever you get your podcasts, Spotify, Apple, iHeart. 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And of course, it's free. 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Go to Arroyo Grande Show or wherever you get your podcasts. With President Trump set to travel to China next week and the CCP's ongoing assault on people of faith, the Hudson Institute is convening an important event on May 12th in Washington. It's called China's Persecution, Assault on All Faiths. Please welcome two people who will be central to that event. She's the director of the Center for Religious Freedom at the Hudson Institute, Nina Shea, and policy manager at the Committee for Freedom in Hong Kong Foundation, the first Hong Kong activist to receive political asylum in the United States, Francis Wei. Thank you both for being here. Nina, China's document from 1982, Document 19, makes their ideological goal pretty explicit. It says religion is a superstition destined to be managed out of existence. How has that goal been realized, and why is religion such a target, even all this time later in China?
3: It's an atheistic party that rules the country, officially atheistic, the Chinese Communist Party. They want to eliminate religion, and they know it's still a powerful force, so they want to do this gradually, and they want to control it. So they want to control it until they eliminate it. And they're controlling it by absorbing all the faiths, every faith, not just Catholics or Christians, but, you know, the Uyghur Muslims, the Tibetan Buddhists, Falun Gong, into the Chinese Communist Party through the United Front Work Department. Actually, with Falun Gong, they want to eliminate it completely. But the others, they have a policy of forcible assimilation into atheism and into the majority ethnic group of Han Chinese. And it's an extremely cruel process of forcible assimilation that includes sterilization for the ethnic minorities, and it includes imprisoning and detaining and disappearing priests and pastors from the Christian churches. And we've talked about that, you and I, about the bishops, Catholic bishops, and there's about eight of them still, either disappeared or in detention at this point.
0: Francis, you fled Hong Kong after that national security law was imposed in 2020. You've documented in a report for the Committee for Freedom in Hong Kong Foundation how Beijing is quietly extending its religious control policies. Talk to me about that and the Sinicization of religion itself in Hong Kong.
4: I mean, I was born Catholic in Hong Kong, have been raised in a Catholic society for this whole time before I left Hong Kong in 2020. I mean, faith always have been a big part of everyone's life in Hong Kong. The faith community have always thrived under the freedom that was enshrined in the basic law. But Beijing decided that Hong Kong's freedom is

0: has gone too far. They want to take control. They don't want people to continue to enjoy the freedom they have always been. And they're scared that it will blow out of the way for people to seek for democracy, to get more autonomy from China. And so in 2020, the national security law was imposed on Hong Kong, which pretty much criminalizes all acts of dissent and any attempts to engage with foreign governments. That includes, obviously, the Vatican and other religious communities with a global audience and global reach. And so we've seen a lot of crackdown on not just political activists, but people who have been leading the social movement because of their values rooted in faith.
1: Well, and they're encroaching into the churches, which doesn't get enough coverage here. The twisting of faith, the gospel itself, images of Xi put aside by Jesus in churches. I mean, this is really. It's not just a re-indoctrination camps, it's a takeover of these churches.
2: And it's eliminating children from any exposure to religion, bans children from any exposure to religion. That means they cannot receive the sacraments, they cannot read the Bible, they can't enter a house of worship across the board. And it has all these religions, Raymond, have been absorbed into the United Front Work Department of the Communist Party. That is the agency that is in charge of propaganda for the communists and surveillance and control, of course, of civic society. And so this allows, this means that the Catholic Church, the Protestant churches, all the other religions are going to be turned into propagandists. And that's why the government has insisted and has dictated that all the sermons and homilies be based on Xi Jinping's teachings instead of the gospel.
1: Nina, you and Sam and the rest of the panelists that I know you're gathering are proposing new policies to the U.S. government coming out of this event, policies that they could propose in dealing with China. What are you asking Washington to do?
2: Well, we're asking Washington first and foremost to start raising these cases when they have bilateral meetings with China. So President Trump will be going to a summit with Xi Jinping next week. He has said he would raise Jimmy Lai's case. This is the second or third time he's publicly said that he would do that, and I'm very happy about that. I hope Xi Jinping listens to him. But there are many, many others. Pastor Ezra Jin, who is arrested, his family works with me at Hudson Institute. So there are many from all the faith traditions.
1: As you mentioned, President Trump will be meeting with Xi Jinping the 14th and 15th. He has said he will raise Jimmy Lai's case. The question I have for both of you is, you've both been immersed in this in a long time, or for a long time, rather. Trump has raised Jimmy's case before. Do you think Lai's release is achievable? Is this enough?
2: I think that what I've seen a pattern of is that he will be released if there's a trade for a Chinese spy in this country. That's the way it's worked in the past. Or if Jimmy's health fails and they don't want to create a martyr, they might let him go. If it fails enough. And there's a Protestant pastor that just was released, and he has advanced cancer, and that's in mainland China. So we'll see. But they're certainly not going to do it because they're merciful. We know that. The Chinese Communist Party shows no mercy.
1: Francis, your take.
0: Jimmy Lai has failing health, and he got 20 years sentence simply for founding a newspaper, running a newspaper in Hong Kong that is pro-democracy and anti-CCP. I mean, they're reporting the truth, and all of us in Hong Kong know about Apple Daily. It's the biggest newspaper in Hong Kong. Back when I grew up, it's so influential. That is what he get for 20 years, and just by humanitarian grounds, there are all reasons to justify his release. But without any public pressure, without any global pressure, or pressure from the U.S., a strong nation, that won't happen.

0: Human Rights Watch published a damning article, Nina, last month, and it documents how the 2018 secret Vatican-China agreement, now extended through 2028, has become, quote, the most intelligent weapon to legally destroy underground churches, end quote. The CCP uses it to tell arrested priests that the Vatican wants them to join the Patriotic Association. At least two bishops, as you mentioned earlier, have disappeared. We could go on. Is this diplomatic agreement aiding and abetting China's crackdown?
1: Well, as you know, Raymond, I have been very critical of that agreement because for a number of reasons, but one of them is that it's a secret agreement, so we really don't know what they've agreed to, nor do the Chinese clergy. So Beijing tells them that they're all supposed to join the Patriotic Church. There's a bishop in the last couple years that was appointed without the government's, without the Vatican's knowledge or approval, to Shanghai, which was the most important, has been the most important diocese for the Catholic Church in China. And he is now saying that any clergy who does not join the government's organization that is under the United Front of the Communist Party control should be barred. Now, how can he say this? He's not the Vatican. It's not up to him whether they're barred, whether they're other bishops. This is really a green light for the government to start arresting these other bishops who, out of conscience, refuse to join this United Front and of the Communist Party. And so, yes, I think the agreement has been very damaging because it not only lets Beijing manipulate it, in what it contains, but it also has resulted in these dreadful appointments of bishops that are now calling for the arrest of other bishops, essentially. And this was supposed, the whole rationale for signing the agreement was that the church be united. That was, you know, it was a noble goal, but extremely naive. And I think the Vatican should admit that it hasn't been working, at least to itself admit it, and start working with an underground. Start upholding the underground, encouraging them, and trying to keep the church going and faithful to Rome.
2: Raymond, if I may join in, kind of chime in here on this. Hong Kong has always been this place that bridged the underground church with the Vatican because of the protection it has. We have seen less and less of that in Hong Kong right now because of the national security law and Beijing's encroaching control of Hong Kong. There is a real concern that this agreement is going to extend to Hong Kong even. Now that's not covering Hong Kong, but there is a real concern if the Vatican decided to extend it, China might seek for it to cover Hong Kong. And that is going to compromise the underground church even more.
0: No, it's very dangerous. And I mean, from the point of view of the Vatican, their job is to protect the doctrine of the church when it is being maliciously perverted for political ends, and in this case, demonic ends of controlling and destroying the faithful church, the remnant of the church in China. They have a lot of soul searching to do. So I hope somebody there wakes up. Maybe Pope Leo, maybe those around him. But it's hard when some of the people around him, still in power, created the agreement, which is devilish from its start. Nina, Francis, we will leave it there. For more information on the work of the Hudson Institute and the China's Persecution Assault on All Faiths event on March 12th, visit Hudson.org. Thank you both.
1: Thank you, Raymond.
2: Thank you, Raymond.
0: He is an attorney and a permanent deacon in the Archdiocese of New Orleans, and he's written a new book addressing some disturbing issues in our American culture and proposing a way back. It's called Tackling the Issues in America Through the Eyes of Jesus. Please welcome back to the program my fellow New Orleanian, Deacon Richard Eason. Rich, thank you for being here. You open this book with a stark indictment that 250 years into this American experiment, we have become spiritually weak and lost our moral compass. Here's what you write. We place more emphasis on earthly things rather than on the values of God as our creator. America has become consumed with immoral issues reminiscent of the times of Jesus. We've experienced a rapid decline in the practice of Christianity.

0: Christian faith, rampant racism, immorality, a decimation of the family, unbridled desire for wealth, open abortion, internal battles among liberals and conservatives, and other distressing situations. God is in last place in our lives. Only 26% of adults in our country attend religious services regularly. Rich, I guess my question is, how did we get here? And why did you feel compelled to write this book now?
1: Raymond, thank you for letting me be on your show today. I greatly appreciate it. As an attorney for over 40 years and a deacon in my 14th year, being a teacher and a coach, as a father, a grandfather, a husband, and working in all kinds of ministries in our New Orleans area, homeless shelters, hospitals, and nursing homes, the Holy Spirit has blessed me with the opportunity to speak with many, many souls about the issues in our country, people from teenagers all the way to the age of 90. And they're truly distressed about these issues that are robbing them of their joy, happiness, and peace in life. And as you mentioned, issues of the decline in our faith in our country, the hatred that's associated with racism and discrimination. Is our country morally bankrupt now, as indicated in so many areas of the way we live our lives now? Taking on the abortion issue, and as you mentioned, decimation of the family, and the challenges that go on between liberals and conservatives in our politics, and just as important, this overriding fear, stress, and worry that people are experiencing. And we get shifted all over the place, bouncing around like ping pong balls on all of these issues. We have to get well grounded back to the times of Jesus and his writings from the Gospels, the writings of the apostles, the saints, the popes, and our catechism. In this book, it takes on each one of these issues and grounds them in all of these writings so that we truly understand where we are in our faith and how to manage these issues so they no longer take away our joy and happiness in life, restoring ourselves to a wonderful way to live in our country.
0: Yeah, well, the title you chose is striking, Through the Eyes of Jesus. You're not approaching these issues as a political commentator or as a sociologist. How does looking at the current problems we face through the eyes of Christ change things? How does it alter the way we see these problems and address them?
1: Well, we have to go back to the fundamentals of our faith. And going back to the fundamentals of our faith is where we need to be. We've gotten a long way away from there. And as you mentioned, we've kind of lost our direction. We've lost our moral compass. We're no longer grounded in our faith the way we should be. We let the distractions of the media and those around us take away our understanding of these fundamental concepts. And in this book, each chapter covers one of these issues one at a time, and it cites the writings of Jesus, the apostles and the saints and the popes and the catechism that get you well grounded on them. We cite many examples of how they impact our lives and how we can get away from that and get back to the fundamentals of what we're all about.
0: The second half of the book is where you offer a prescription of sorts, and you describe a path of what you call a spiritual awakening. You're right, the apostles spent 3 years with Jesus during his public ministry. Our Lord served them in many different roles, master, teacher, mentor, and spiritual advisor. The Holy Spirit was the lifetime spiritual game changer for their lives. Fear, stress, and worry were no longer present in their souls. Rich, the Holy Spirit is the spiritual game changer. What does that awakening look like in the viewer watching now, daily life, practically speaking?
1: Well, if you think about the Holy Spirit and what was written about by Jesus years ago, he said, when I leave, I'm going to send the advocate, the truth, the paraclete, the Holy Spirit, to guide the apostles in their actions going forward. And these fishermen and laborers left that camp of uncertainty and found the camp of the Holy Spirit to be able to start the church, going all around the Mediterranean Sea, and all but one of them were martyred for their faith. Clearly, the Holy Spirit was at work in their souls. And that's where we have to go back to in our country and among our citizens and among our Catholics. We have to go back to having that guidance from the Holy Spirit at work in our souls. In this second part of the book, we take on the issues of replacing the stony heart in our souls caused by the American culture. We take on the issue of plugging the hole in our souls caused by sin. There's a chapter on allowing the Holy Spirit to be at work in our souls as a spiritual game changer. We spend time talking about the tools to conquer conflict and adversity, that we experience every day in our families and in our world, the tools to manage suffering that take away our joy and happiness in this life. And we also have a plan to reach heaven, laying out things we can do individually to get to heaven to have the Holy Spirit at work in us full time.
0: You begin each chapter with a story, Deacon, about the specific issue that you're dealing with, along with the teachings of Jesus on how he tackled each of them. You use scripture, the writings of saints and popes, as you mentioned, the catechism, as guides. How did your own formation in the faith and what you've witnessed in your ministry shape the way you structured this book and its practical approach?
1: Well, the reality is all of us are on the ground level every day dealing with issues in our families, among our friends, in the workplace. And so often we don't really know where we're going. We're just having conversations. Sometimes we get frustrated by the issues and we don't know how grounded we need to be. And in spending time as a deacon and other roles in my lifetime, I've been blessed with having these conversations and realizing that we've got to go back to the teachings of Jesus. And through the eyes of Jesus, we learn to understand what these teachings are so we can address these issues every day and not only help ourselves, but help all those around us come to a better understanding of things and be more grounded in our faith and bring that joy, happiness to our lives and walking away from the decadence in our American culture.
0: Deacon Eason, some readers might say the problems you're describing here are structural, they're political, they're economic problems. They can't be solved by personal conversion. What would you say to that individual? And is individual spiritual renewal sufficient to make a dent in these problems?
1: I think people who share that point of view may not have spent the time and effort that it takes to really get grounded in the spiritual values that Jesus teaches us about. He walked on this earth in public ministry for 3 years and taught generations and generations for thousands of years of how to live our lives. It's no accident that generation after generation have followed these concepts and these teachings, but we've walked away from them. We've lost our moral compass along the way, and it's almost like God is last place in our lives, if at all. So those folks who haven't recognized that need to come back to a fundamental understanding. It's not just about saying I'm a convert to the faith, but it's truly getting grounded in the teachings of Jesus, and that's what this book does. So whatever issue is bothering you, of the ones we spoke about and others in the book, you get the details of what Jesus says and other writers have said about them. So you can be well grounded and you can have that great spiritual journey and get back to joy and happiness and peace in your life.
0: Yeah. In the final section of the book, you write about reaching heaven. And I notice in your acknowledgments, you mentioned Mother Angelica, our foundress, and how she inspired this project. I think she would have loved this book because it's so practical. Deacon Eason, for anyone who feels that emptiness, that sense that something has gone profoundly wrong in their country and maybe in their own lives, what's the one thing you want them to take from this book?
1: The big picture is that it's time for all of us to start looking at whatever the issues come along in your personal life, in your family, in the workplace, among your neighbors and friends, to look at what Jesus had to say about the issues. Remember, he told us in the beginning, he came into this world to tell the truth. And that's what Mother Angelica tells us about. She says, there's poverty in the truth and truth in the world today. And it's our job to go out and tell the truth for all those around us. We have this individual opportunity to spread the good news of the teachings of Jesus and all those around us and walk away from all the decadence that's going on around us and the misstatements that go on in the media, and people who are sometimes lost or misunderstand themselves. So individually, there's an opportunity to really grow spiritually and be well-grounded so that you don't have to walk back the decadence. You walk away from it and toward the eyes of Jesus and the great ride toward heaven.
0: Deacon Rich Eason, thank you so much for being here. Tackling the Issues in America Through the Eyes of Jesus by Deacon Richard Eason is available now at bookstores everywhere and online. Deacon Rich, thanks for being here.
1: Thank you very much, Raymond. Greatly appreciate it.
0: She has one of the most remarkable stories of survival and resilience you will likely ever encounter. At just 11 years old, she suffered two rare neurological conditions that robbed her of her ability to speak, to move, to communicate in any way. For 4 years, she was locked inside her own body, fully conscious.

0: but completely unreachable. Her eventual recovery was miraculous, but not without its own mental and physical trials. She's written an inspiring new book about her experience. It's called The View Is Worth It, Unlocking the Beauty in Life's Peaks and Valleys. Please welcome to the program Victoria Arland. Victoria, thank you for being here. For 4 years, you were written off by the very doctors who were supposed to save you, and yet you not only survived, you go on to win gold at the London Paralympic Games, spent a decade in a wheelchair, then relearned how to walk, competed in Dancing with the Stars, and eventually built a TV career at ESPN. Yet this new book, The View Is Worth It, it's really the chapter that came after the miracle. Tell us what happened behind the scenes, Victoria.
1: I mean, this is the story that's never been told, and I wasn't quite sure I'd ever tell it, to be honest with you. But I think the crazy thing, I mean, among the many other crazy experiences I've been through, is no one really talked about the trauma part of that whole ordeal and everything that I'd gone through, because I came out of that vegetative state. I was 15 years old. And then right away, I'm back at school and I'm swimming, and then my story's out there, not on my terms. And so it kind of, I all of a sudden, you know, my trauma was being glorified, and I didn't really know that it was okay to not be okay. So I was dealing with debilitating anxiety and really intense depression and these panic attacks that I thought was normal. And it really all came crashing down in 2021, where I tried to take my own life, and had my mom not picked up the phone when she did in the middle of the night, I wouldn't be here today. And that was the first time I was able to just say, I'm not okay. And I have not addressed traumatic stress of this. And then I go on this healing journey, because my mom said this very powerful sentence to me: it's okay to not be okay. And I thought that was just absurd. I was like, what are you talking about? And everyone had always expected me to be okay. And so when I was finally able to be open and honest, that was when I started this healing journey. And that's essentially what inspired this book, because I realized I had such an awareness at this point of how many other people are suffering in plain sight like I am, and how many people just need resources.
0: You coin a term in the book, rock bottomville. You were this young woman who defied every medical prognosis. You're appearing on major television networks, speaking to Fortune 500 companies, and yet you described silently wanting to end your life. What did that rock bottomville look like and feel like to you?
1: I mean, I think it ranged in different times, because at some of the highest moments of my careers and success, I was, you know, crying in my hotel room or debilitated in my dressing room. And then I knew how to put on the face, right? The show must go on. So I knew how to get on stage or do a show. And then, you know, I didn't realize it wasn't normal to then, you know, get home and not be able to go to the grocery store because I was just so debilitated with anxiety. So I think rock bottomville for me was a journey, if you will. But the real rock bottom, I'd say, was that night that I tried to take my own life, because I just, at that point, I couldn't do it anymore. I just really thought everyone would be better off without me. And I know that's not true, mm-hmm. but I think at the time, I just wanted the pain to stop.
0: And you did you call your mother, or did she call you in the middle of the night?
1: So I called her to leave her a message, because I couldn't, my hands were shaking too bad for me to write her anything. So I really just said I wanted her to know it wasn't her fault, and that I couldn't do it anymore. And in the middle of the night, most people aren't picking up their phones. And my mom happened to be awake for some odd reason. We know it was divine intervention, because she picked up the phone. And she just met me where I was. I always say, you know, I was drowning, and she just jumped in the water without a hesitation. So that really, the fact that she picked up the phone quite literally saved my life.
0: Yeah. I think a lot of people, particularly when you're in the public eye and you're operating at the level you are, when you're suffering from, as you mentioned, PTSD, anxiety, I think there's a lack of awareness of what happens beneath the surface and what you're carrying with you. And yet, all the world sees the miraculous victories and the recovery, and that becomes, you know, kind of the impression of you. There was a line you used here, and that struck me. You talk about the crushing pressure of being labeled the successful survivor, Victoria.

0: about how that label actually trapped you.
1: So it was interesting because I didn't ever want that label. I never even wanted my story out there. I just wanted to go back to school and find a sense of normalcy. And so I think it was about a year ago in therapy, we had had some breakthroughs. My therapist was like, when I say the word fame or public eye, what comes to mind? And I just said, I didn't even think about it. It was something I just said out loud was, you know, my trauma being glorified. And so I was given these labels, and a lot of times we are given labels that we didn't ask for. And so at that point, there was just this assumption, and I heard it regularly of, you never have a bad day, and you must always be so happy and so grateful to be alive. And that could be true in one sentence, but it also is, no one talks about when you survive the unthinkable, what that does to you. I mean, that was from 11 to 15. I was in a very traumatic ordeal with a lot of different traumatic moments. And then I had to just go back to school. And then on top of that, there was a lot of other things that played a role in it too. But I think being that there was just this pressure, I couldn't let anyone down because everybody needs a hero. And so there was several people that looked to me to do that. And I think I needed a hero at that time. And that hero was my mom.
0: I want to talk about your faith. I mean, you write about making a promise to God when you were locked in. And you said, if you give me back not just my voice, but my life, I promise not to waste a single moment. And yet you still found yourself in this darkest valley on the backside of this. What did faith look like to you at the beginning? And what finally led you to a deeper relationship with God on the other side of that darkness?
1: That's a great question. It was funny in those 4 years when I couldn't talk, I decided, let's give this God guy a try because, you know, no one else can hear me. So maybe he can. And he did. And the peace that surpassed understanding was a very real thing during that time. And then when I was really struggling with my mental health, I remember telling my mom, I'm like, I'm looking for that peace. I can't find it. Why was it easier being in a vegetative state than it is with what I'm suffering now? And I remember sermon of even Jesus ended up in the wilderness at one point. And so for me, I felt like I was in that wilderness. And then when that night, what transpired with that night was nothing short of God intervening, and intervening through my mom, intervening through all the support I was able to get afterwards. And then even just seeing, oh, wow, there is light at the end of the tunnel, and it's not necessarily a freight train. So I feel like God, as much as I tried to leave, God wouldn't let me go. And he sent some really incredible people to really just jump in the water with me and remind me that I can swim. Ironic, because I'm a swimmer. And so I think it was just seeing how he showed up. And then I had, in the midst of all that, so that was 2021. And 2022, 2024, and 2025, I've had different relapses of the same condition that paralyzed me as a kid. And each time I have no doubt that God has just shown up and continued to show up because and that just reaffirms that faith and that, you know, even when we're broken, you know, the Lord is close to the brokenhearted. And so that was really very evident, probably more so in my 20s than even when I was a kid, where it was very obvious that this was a heartbreaking situation. God never left my side and continued to show up.
0: May is Mental Health Awareness Month, and we are seeing explosive data, especially among young people, anxiety, depression, suicidal ideation at rates unimaginable, really. You write about what you call a dangerous cultural narrative at work here. The idea that if you just have enough resilience and enough gratitude and enough faith, those struggles will go away. Why is that narrative so harmful? And what would you counsel others who need real healing?
1: I mean, it's harmful because that's just that's almost toxic positivity, where you're invalidating what people are feeling. And I've said this so many times to friends and colleagues that, hey, anxiety, depression, PTSD doesn't look at your resume, doesn't look at what you have or who you're married to, and says, we're going to leave that one alone. It really doesn't. And there's a reason why some of the brightest smiles are fighting the toughest battles that you know nothing about. And that I could hide behind a smile and no one had a clue that anything was wrong. And so I think when we tell people, you can just get going, or you can just be grateful. Yes, you can be grateful, but that doesn't negate the wilderness in which you're in, and that we shouldn't invalidate that, because I've always said that you just need one safe space. You need one person to listen. You need

0: one person to jump in. Not everyone's going to have someone pick up the phone at 3 a.m. like I did, but that was a huge inspiration behind this book because I was looking for resources during my toughest time. I couldn't find them without people talking down to me or making me feel guilty for what I was feeling. And then when I had friends start opening up to me, I tried to find them resources. And so why I wrote this, I'm not a mental health expert. I am an expert in mental breakdowns. And so I wanted it to be that friend that's saying, hey, I see you. I hear you. Here are some tangible things that maybe help paint the picture of what you're going through to validate what you're feeling. But also, it's okay to get help. It's okay to not be okay. It's also okay to be okay when you come through the other side and enjoy that view. So I wrote it from a place of what did I need during that time and how could I be that phone call, if you will, for someone who just needs resources or needs to start that pathway towards healing. And then I think what I recommend is just have someone to talk to, even if it's a friend, a teacher, a therapist. Doesn't matter. You just need someone that's going to jump in the water. And there are people that will. I didn't think there were for me. And boy, have several people jumped in the water for me. And I wouldn't be here today without them. So I think it's knowing that you're not alone, knowing you're not crazy, you're a human. And we're always, my mom and I always say, we're spiritual beings having human experiences, and it's hard to be a human. And so it's really just realizing that you're not okay. That's okay. You can be okay. And that's why I said the view, I called it the view is worth it, because the toughest climbs do have the prettiest views. You just have to keep climbing.
1: The view is worth it. 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Victoria, thanks for being here.
0: Thank you so much.
1: That is all the time we have for now. Be sure to catch us next week. Until then, we'll be scouting the world over for all that is seen and unseen. On behalf of the staff and crew of EWTN News, thank you for watching. And a happy Mother's Day to all of the moms out there, especially my mother, Linda, and my wife, Rebecca. I'm Raymond Arroyo. Bye now.

0: They said he was the best-dressed bachelor in Dublin.
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1: I'm Veronica Dudo in Washington, D.C. Tonight on EWTN News Nightly, Vatican Summit. Secretary of State Marco Rubio meets with Pope Leo XIV. What they discussed. Strategic reset. The Brazilian president visits the White House today. What each side hopes to achieve. Uphill battle. New graduates face a tough job market as entry-level openings hit record lows and competition intensifies. What it means for the future. Plus, spiritual pilgrimage. The Holy Father embarks on another landmark pilgrimage, where he's going and what he'll do. These stories and more tonight.
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1: Thank you for being with us on the feast of St. Flavia Domitilla, a Roman martyr. Our top story tonight, amid tensions between the White House and the Holy See, America's top diplomat heads to the Vatican to meet with Pope Leo XIV. Secretary of State Marco Rubio was greeted by the Holy Father in the Apostolic Palace. In recent weeks, Pope Leo has rejected President Trump's suggestion that he supports Iran's nuclear ambitions, adding that the Church has spoken out for years against all nuclear weapons.

0: Both the Vatican and the State Department called today's meeting cordial, adding that it renewed a common commitment to bilateral relations. The Holy See Press Office published a statement saying, in part, views were exchanged regarding situations on the regional and international levels, with particular attention given to countries experiencing war, political tensions, and difficult humanitarian situations, as well as the need to work tirelessly for peace. Meanwhile, the State Department released this statement saying, the meeting underscored the strong relationship between the United States and the Holy See and their shared commitment to promoting peace and human dignity. We have two experts joining us tonight to talk about the importance of the meeting for relations between the Holy See and the U.S. and the larger impact it might have on the world. Joining us now is Francis X. Rocha, senior Vatican analyst for EWTN News. Thanks so much for coming back on.
1: Thank you.
0: Now, the White House says the message to Iran was very simple, that it cannot obtain a nuclear weapon. Meanwhile, the Holy See has often spoken about the dangers of nuclear warfare. So it sounds like both President Trump and the Holy Father are in agreement on this point, but yet there have been ongoing tensions. Do you think whatever the issue was has been resolved?
1: Well, I think it was probably had been resolved already when the Pope traveling in Africa had rebutted President Trump and said he wasn't afraid of the Trump administration. But then he said, I don't want to have a debate. I'm not a politician. Then President Trump, again this week, accused Pope Leo of wanting Iran to have a nuclear weapon. And then the Pope had to say, if you're going to criticize me, do it truthfully. So he shot back. So I think, we saw the meeting today with the Secretary of State, U.S. Secretary of State at the Vatican. There are attempts by everyone on both sides to try to smooth things over, but the president will say what it comes into his head, I guess, and that's always a wild card.
0: The Vatican statement referenced countries suffering from war, political tensions, and humanitarian crises. Which global hotspots do you believe were likely central to the talks beyond Iran?
1: Well, they probably talked about Cuba, which we know is a subject that's very a great concern to Pope Leo, and then perhaps also Venezuela and what happened there. I think there's unfortunately no limit to the number of countries that have these problems. It was interesting that this Vatican statement said that they had an exchange of views, which is highly neutral language. It wasn't either expressing harmony but nor disagreement. So I think there's an attempt to sort of preserve a relationship which has been tested, let's say, in the last few weeks.
0: They also described it, I believe, as cordial talks. We do know Secretary of State Rubio met with the Vatican Secretary of State, Cardinal Pietro Parolin, today as well. How would the nature of that meeting be different from the one with the Holy Father?
1: Well, I think usually when a visiting head of state, of course, that's not the case with Marco Rubio, we can assume it follows the same pattern because the order was the same. They get into more detail. They're more likely to get into issues, specific issues and specific disagreements with the Secretary of State or the Secretary for Relations with States. So that was a probably more technical and perhaps a more frank conversation with the Pope. I think things tend to remain at a more general and decorous level.
0: How important is the continued Vatican-U.S. relationship under this papacy, especially as global conflicts increasingly intersect with religious freedom and humanitarian concerns?
1: Well, I think the United States and the Holy See have had relations, formal diplomatic relations, since the 1980s. It's an unusual relationship because it's not a territorial nation state with an army and so forth. But the U.S. benefits, I think, from the vast diplomatic network of the Vatican and all the information it has, and also its moral authority. I think the fact that the Pope now is an American lends his statements even more weight in the American political scene, and so that's something that any administration, even after the Trump administration, will have to take account of.
0: Francis X. Rocha, thank you.
1: Thank you.
0: We're happy to welcome to the show Dr. Marianne Love, chair of the Politics Department at the Catholic University of America, as well as a consultant for the Holy See Mission at the United Nations on issues of nuclear weapons. Thanks so much for your time today.
2: Happy to be with you, Veronica.
0: How significant is that Secretary of State Marco Rubio, as a Catholic, met privately with Pope Leo XIV at a moment of escalating tensions with Iran? And what message does this send diplomatically?

0: energetically and spiritually?
1: Well, it's a wonderful time to have a meeting about peace. The Holy See is working tirelessly for peace. The Holy See diplomats are the oldest diplomatic corps on the planet. And so we have a long tradition of working very seriously for peace around the world. And of course, the Pope leads those efforts. So it's quite wonderful that the Secretary of State would be meeting with him at this critical time to talk about opportunities for peace.
0: At this moment now, with the first American pope, we did hear the White House say that their message to Iran is simple, that it cannot obtain a nuclear weapon. How much influence could the Vatican realistically have in de-escalating tensions or encouraging diplomacy in the Middle East now?
1: The Pope and the Holy See have played a critical role at many junctures in de-escalating conflicts and in helping to build trust for diplomatic negotiations to go forward. For example, you mentioned one, of course, John Paul II, during the Cold War, which was really a critical intervention, and the Reagan administration appreciated that intervention a lot. But it goes much farther back. The Holy See intervened in the Cuban Missile Crisis to help de-escalate that conflict and serve as a bridge between then the Soviet Union and the U.S. Diplomatic discussions. So they've played a long time role in being able to kind of work behind the scenes. They don't draw attention to themselves. They're not calling for press conferences. They're doing this work often very much behind the scenes in order to be that kind of neutral and seen as a credible or legitimate bridge.
0: Now, both the Vatican and the State Department have emphasized peace and human dignity. How does the Holy See traditionally balance moral leadership with geopolitical realities when conflicts involve major world powers?
1: Well, the Holy See tries to be a bridge builder. And for this, again, it's not an abstract issue. These are not, quote, political issues for the Holy See and for the Catholic Church. Catholics live in every country on planet Earth. And so the Pope is a pastor to all of those people living on all of these areas of conflict. That means that the Catholic Church has firsthand knowledge, participant, you know, front row knowledge of what's happening in these areas of conflict. And it also means that they have both the moral responsibility to be in pastoral relationship with their flock, to lead, to guide, but also to try to work towards practical solutions that can benefit people who are living in areas of conflict.
0: Dr. Marianne Love, thank you so much.
1: Thank you very much, Veronica.
0: We witnessed an unusual dynamic at the White House today. Cameras were scheduled to record President Donald Trump's bilateral meeting with Brazilian President Luiz Inácio Lula da Silva. But in the end, all the meetings were kept private and the foreign press left the White House empty-handed.
2: A West Wing staff member captured video of the moment President Trump welcomed the head of Brazil to the South Lawn of the White House. Next, we were expecting the two leaders to hold a public press conference in the Oval Office. U.S. and foreign journalists waited for hours, but eventually the on-camera remarks were canceled. Instead, President Trump posted this update, writing, "Just concluded my meeting with Luiz Inácio Lula da Silva, the very dynamic president of Brazil. We discussed many topics, including trade and specifically tariffs. The meeting went very well. Our representatives are scheduled to get together to discuss certain key elements. Additional meetings will be scheduled over the coming months as necessary." Later, President Lula did speak to the press at the Brazilian embassy in Washington, D.C. President Lula is no stranger to D.C. He met with President Joe Biden in 2023 and other American presidents before that. This meeting reportedly came together in recent days and follows President Lula's criticism of the U.S. war with Iran.
0: Tehran is moving to cement its wartime gains, proposing new restrictive rules for the Strait of Hormuz that could permanently reshape global trade. The proposed regulations would grant Iran unprecedented authority over which vessels can pass through the vital waterway, citing security and environmental concerns. Meanwhile, Iran remains under a historic total internet blackout, leaving 90 million people offline.

0: This digital kill switch has paralyzed the economy and silenced dissent as the regime enforces a strict wartime blockade. We're happy to welcome Alan Silberberg, founder and CEO of the DigiJax Group. Thanks so much for your time.
1: Thank you.
0: We are now 2 months into what's described as a near total internet blackout in Iran. First, how is this impacting citizens?
1: People who work in the government and or who are sort of selected officials or selected families actually can purchase their own sort of plan and are being given what's called a white SIM card. And the white SIM card basically gives them access to the internet. So there's now a truly bifurcated situation where the population is completely cut off, but the leaders and the wealthy people who are supporting the leadership there are still able to communicate.
0: Fascinating to see that two-tiered system. Now, secondly, how does this level of digital isolation reshape Iran's offensive cyber capabilities and its strategy abroad?
1: I mean, that's a very interesting question. It actually may not affect their offensive cyber capabilities at all. And the reason for that is because starting in around 2012, the Iranian government made a choice to start building an internal capability to shut off the external internet while still being able to communicate internally. So what that means probably also is that they would have command and control servers set up that are also separately connected or using some sort of foreign communication telecom like China or Russia to sort of support it.
0: Are we seeing cyber attacks targeting private U.S. companies in retaliation for the military mission Operation Epic Fury?
1: A huge increase in cyber attacks since the war started in February, really since January, and not just against sort of your most famous companies that we all have heard of, but a lot of attacks against water utilities in local areas and also other types of critical infrastructure, which is often now the real target of nation-state cyber attacks.
0: Now, for everyday Americans and critical industries, how real is the threat of spillover from the battlefield to the private sector, and what's being done about this?
1: For the average American, where we're seeing this kind of impact, obviously we're seeing huge increases in gas prices, which is not just because of the actual war, but it is also because of cyber attacks on oil facilities and refineries in the Middle East and reduced capacity. So you kind of see where the cyber plays a role in all of this.
0: Alan Silberberg, thank you so much.
1: Thank you very much.
0: A growing police scandal is playing out right in Congress's backyard. 13 members of Washington, D.C.'s Metropolitan Police Department have been placed on administrative leave and face possible firing. This follows an internal investigation into charges that top brass reportedly doctored the numbers to cover up the city's high crime rate. Now, U.S. lawmakers are demanding answers. Capitol Hill correspondent Eric Rosales has been following this story and joins us now. Eric.
2: Well, good evening, Veronica. Yes, people may not realize, but U.S. lawmakers have jurisdiction over Washington, D.C., especially with oversight. Members of the House Oversight Committee launched an investigation into D.C. Metro Police crime stats after several police whistleblowers came forward claiming that they were forced to water down the crime statistics in the city during the Biden administration. Well, last August, President Trump declared a crime emergency and sent in National Guard troops. Oversight Committee Chair Congressman James Comer is now demanding that the D.C. Police Department share the findings of its internal investigation into alleged crime data manipulation.
3: The Metro Police Department would cite these crime statistics and try to say crime was down. I don't think anybody was buying that. The accountability is that they were lying and 13 police officers have been removed. And it's very difficult to remove a government employee.
2: Back in December, Oversight Committee Republicans released a report, including testimony from police whistleblowers accusing former D.C. Police Chief Pamela Smith of pressuring commanders to change crime classifications, downgrading violent crimes as lesser offenses to improve the city's public image. Committee Democrats claim the report was hogwash. Quote, the Trump administration lied about crime in D.C. to justify illegally deploying troops and attempting to take control of MPD. Commanders uniformly testified that crime in D.C. has significantly decreased since 2023. D.C. police data claims to show a 35% decrease in violent crime in 2024 and over a 30% drop last year. When I asked Democrats about the police department's latest actions, some tried to brush me off.
4: That's a great question for another day. I think that was the last question.
5: Well, I just wanted to see what.
6: Thank you.
2: That wasn't good enough, so I took my questions to others on the oversight committee.
7: The homicide rate declining, FBI data showing the crime rate declining. That's different from the narrative you hear from my Republican colleagues here. That can be true. It could also be true that in the bowels of the D.C. Police Department, there were some officers or some in leadership who were padding their numbers.
2: Republican Senator Eric Schmidt blames Democrats for high crime rates.
8: As a former attorney general, former prosecutor, I can tell you all of these myths that have been floated by the left for so long, this toxic empathy, this soft on crime approach, it doesn't work. And it's literally killing people.
9: Chairman Comer tells me that he plans to hold hearings on the findings in the police investigation, and that report should come out any time. Those 13 officers placed on administrative leave, all captains and above in leadership, and they were given notices of termination but remain on the force until due process is done. At the Capitol, Eric Rosales, EWTN News Nightly.
0: Thanks, Eric. Several tornadoes tore through southern Mississippi, leaving hundreds of homes damaged and at least 17 people injured. Downed trees, blocked roads, and cut power to thousands of residents.
10: We can't even get through here, bro. This is I-55. This is the interstate. It laid all this down.
0: So far, no deaths have been reported, although some residents remain trapped in their homes. The Weather Service reports that more storms are forecasted for southern states, including Alabama, Georgia, and Texas. A global health scramble is underway as the World Health Organization identifies 8 hantaviruses cases linked to the cruise ship, with 3 deaths already confirmed and infections spreading across 5 countries. Authorities are racing to trace passengers from the vessel's recent polar voyage. The ship is now expected to dock in Spain, where health officials will begin a massive quarantine effort to prevent further spread. We have a lot more still to come on EWTN News Nightly Reality Check. New graduates are facing a tough job market, but is artificial intelligence really to blame? We'll break it down and find out what's actually driving the numbers.
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0: Students preparing to graduate are entering what is being called the grimmest job market in years. New data shows unemployment is much higher for young grads than it is for college-educated workers overall. Recent college graduates between the ages of 22 and 27 are facing an unemployment rate of 5.6%. That's nearly double the rate for workers of all ages with college degrees. This is according to the Federal Reserve Bank of New York. Here to discuss what's happening for graduates graduates is Professor Carl Van Horn, a distinguished professor of public

0: Policy at Rutgers University. Thanks so much for coming on.
1: Thank you, Veronica.
0: Students are graduating and they're looking to enter the workforce and begin their careers. Should they be concerned about finding jobs?
1: Well, this is a...

0: It takes several months for people to, when after they leave college, to, if they're not going to graduate school, to figure out how to navigate the labor market. So right away, some of them may face this difficulty, but I'm confident that over time that will smooth out and they'll have a similar experience to previous graduates who graduated during a reasonably good economy.
1: So, speaking of that, are all graduates being impacted equally?
0: Well, that has never been the case. If you are in a career that is really hot in the sense in the marketplace right now, you're going to do better. There were times when, people, everyone who did programming and computer science was a hot commodity. That's less so now because the nature of work in AI and so on is different. But, certainly the people in the liberal arts have always faced these challenges, which is why many of them go into teaching or they go into graduate school to get other degrees that are, if you will, more marketable in the labor market. But that's not to mean that people shouldn't major in history, that that's a fine thing to major in, or in English. You can turn those skills into something else.
1: So digging in a little deeper, we're hearing a lot about artificial intelligence with AI chatbots replacing human operators, automated robotics replacing some factory workers, and of course, students who are encouraged to learn to code have been replaced by AI. So for new graduates, the spring is the global, embrace of AI impacting them.
0: I think the best way to think about AI is that it augments that rather than replaces. So now that doesn't mean I don't have a crystal ball that I could tell you what it's going to be like 5 or 10 years from now. But for right now, that is mainly what's going on. And doctors can use AI to help them, diagnose, but it's not replacing the doctors because they need to assess that information on top of their own professional training and experience. And that's a very high-end occupation. But it's also true if you look at another end of the spectrum, people who do customer service phone calls, we all know it's very difficult to get through to people. Well, what AI can do is once the person gives them some information, it gives more an insight to the human being who can then help the customer better navigate his or her concerns. So augmentation, I think, is what's happening right now. And there's no evidence that it's massively replacing jobs in the labor marketplace.
1: Well, we'll continue to track it. Professor Van Horn, thank you.
0: Thank you very much.
1: Up next on EWTN News Nightly, celebrating with his flock 1 year since his election, the Holy Father celebrates his anniversary in this Italian town.
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1: House Speaker Mike Johnson and Department of Housing and Urban Development Secretary Scott Turner participated in the 75th National Day of Prayer service at the U.S. Capitol this morning.
5: We are a praying nation. We always have been. It truly is part of who we are. We know that prayer is where the impossible happens. We know it's where we find solace and

0: Stay anchored in our faith, even through challenges and even through the storms.
1: Speaker Johnson and Secretary Turner joined several faith leaders and members of the National Day of Prayer Task Force in prayer and discussed the impact of the Christian faith throughout American history. The National Day of Prayer has been an annual observance since 1952. Tomorrow will mark 1 year since Pope Leo was elected Supreme Pontiff of the Catholic Church, but he's not spending the anniversary at home. Instead, he's making another apostolic visit. EWTN News' Zofia Chubek reports.
2: On May 8, 2025, the eyes of the world were fixed on the chimney above the Sistine Chapel. The church had received her new Holy Father.
3: La pace sia con tutti voi.
2: But it also marks another important day for Catholics in Italy. It's the feast day of Our Lady of Pompeii. It was on May 8th in 1876 when St. Bartolo Longo laid the foundation stone for the pontifical sanctuary of the Blessed Virgin of the Rosary. The beloved Marian shrine attracts 2 million pilgrims to Pompeii each year. It will be the first stop for Pope Leo, which is fitting since he canonized its founder just months ago in October. Pope Leo joined his predecessors, Pope St. John Paul II, Benedict XVI and Francis, all of whom visited the shrine during their papacies. After Pompeii, it's on to Naples, known as the City of 500 Domes due to the density of churches and places to worship. Christianity has a long history here. In fact, it's believed that the faith arrived in Naples in the 1st century AD, nearly 2,000 years ago. Pope Leo will participate in adoration and prayer at the Cathedral of the Assumption of Mary, meet with clergy and address the faithful. Finally, Pope Leo will visit the Basilica of St. Francis of Paola, before ending his visit with an act of entrustment to the Virgin Mary and a blessing. In Rome, Zofia Chubak for EWTN News Nightly.
1: We thank you for watching tonight. Remember, you can follow us on social media, Facebook, X, YouTube, and Instagram at EWTN News Nightly. I'm Veronica Dudo. Good night and God bless.
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0: Hello and welcome to the last part of our series, The Shed That Fed a Million. We're in Argyll, nestled amongst the beautiful hills in the Highlands of Scotland, not far from world-famous Loch Lomond. I'm Magnus McFarlane Barrow, and we're going to talk about Mary's Meals, our international charity that's feeding over 1 million children every day around the world. And I'm hosting this series from this little shed where all this work began, and which still serves as our global HQ today. And this week, I'm delighted to be welcoming a very, very special guest indeed. Milona von Habsburg has worked with Mary's Meals for over 10 years, and she's a huge part of the reason why this work has grown around the world in all sorts of beautiful ways. Without her, yes, thousands of the world's poorest children wouldn't be eating today. Milona, thank you so much for joining us.
1: It's my joy. It's great to be here.
0: What one thing I didn't mention in the introduction is that you're also actually an Archduchess of a very famous family in Europe. Maybe you could explain that to us a little bit.
1: Yeah, well, being an Archduchess is, just happens automatically by being born, actually. It's not a personal virtue of mine, so I can't boast. It is, the Habsburg family is an imperial house. They used to rule the Austro-Hungarian Empire for a few centuries.

0: countries and across Europe. We used to be there, and by birth we are archdukes and archduchesses, so every baby is one. And then it depends on us nowadays what we do with it or what we don't do with it. We can't feel proud about it because we didn't do anything about it. And I think we can't live off the glories, if there is any, of the past, but we have to be real today. So that is what it means for me. And our last crowned emperor was a politician called Otto von Habsburg. He only died recently at 98 years of age. He told us, today we have nothing to say politically, so stay in the countries where we used to rule and serve. This is what I do, mainly in Bosnia and Herzegovina and different parts of the world.
1: Yeah, you certainly do serve. I've seen that in lots of different ways.
0: Yeah, it's nice.
1: And for this huge last part of your life, you've been serving this mission of Mary's Meals. But
0: yeah.
1: Before that, and we'll talk about that, you know, we've got lots to talk about Mary's Meals in the show. But before that decision to devote your life to this mission of Mary's Meals, was global poverty or world hunger or the plight of those children we serve, was that something that was already part of your life, something you thought about ever?
0: Yeah, growing up, I used to know about Biafra and Bangladesh and all these things through the song of whoever it was from the Beatles who sang it. And it used to be a burden. And I didn't know how to change it, and I used to feel pain inside of myself, feeling useless. Later, I learned about praying and fasting, that you can sort of reach beyond borders. And I'm married, and I have a daughter who is today 16 years old. And when she was small, I used to breastfeed her and sometimes watch the news or something. And one day in Switzerland, I was doing the same. We had our evening meal with my little girl in my arms. And I was a fresh mother, so I was, you know, it changes our lives to become mothers. And I was watching a documentary on children in North Korea. And the children, it was a hidden camera. It was a man who was filming through his jumper. He made a hole in his jumper, and you could see the wool, you know, and it was sort of looking, and you saw children's faces of children who were starving. And it was a horrible view because they were small. They couldn't grow, and they looked like old people with full of fears in their eyes, and they were picking out grains of wheat while the big bags of wheat were being given to those who didn't really need it. And you could see the craziness in the situation, and they looked into the camera without knowing it was on the level of their faces. And when I looked at my super healthy little girl in my arms and I saw these children, my heart just broke. And I was a mother anyway, so my motherhood kind of went beyond my own child. And I started fasting again. I had stopped it for breastfeeding. And that day I started to fast for the hungry. That was the first time I did that. It was a motivation that it just turned my heart upside down. I couldn't. And I did that for a long time. Whenever I fasted, I thought of them, because hunger would just go away, thinking of the grain of wheat that I hoped they would find that day, and more than that. And so the hunger had been, I was aware, through fasting and through fasting for the hungry, before I started to work for you.
1: Yeah. It's beautiful, really beautiful.
0: Yeah.
1: And then there came a point in time when you made a decision to devote your life, what you could do, to the service of this mission of Mary's Meals.
0: Oh, very much.
1: And that's another incredible story. I'd love it if you could tell us about that.
0: Yeah, it was a surprise. I didn't expect it, because I had heard a little bit about it, not much, and maybe in a way that was maybe a success story. And I thought, yeah, good, nice. But it didn't do anything to me as such. But when I came up here, it was the 26th of September, 2004. And I was full of the desire to be love, be food, be generous, be humble. You know, I wanted to learn what this means. And we had been spending the night with the Blessed Sacrament and was motivated, seeing how Jesus is food and is love and doesn't give it, but is. And you had just come back from Malawi that day with Ruth. And I thought, I'm going to call you and I'm going to see what this means for you, all this. And so we invited you to come down to the chapel and give a PowerPoint presentation. It was Sunday, the 26th of September, 2004. And you came, and I didn't know you very well, so we sat next to each other in the chapel. And it happened in a very specific moment. You started to show us faces of children. Again, faces of children that were smiling. And they were smiling because they were receiving food.

0: And there were words of three heroes of mine, of John Paul II, of Mother Teresa, and of the Queen of Peace. And there were words like Mother Teresa used to say, if you say there are too many children, it's like saying there are too many flowers. There were words of poetry, and love, I believe, is creative and poetic. It cannot not be. And then there were words like love is a garment and it has a seam and it's a large garment and it can go into the corners and brush out the dust because it can, it must. And those words began to just bring those children alive. It showed me, those words showed me the importance of the children. It showed me an attitude, and those children rose out of nowhere and became tangible and became brothers and sisters and my children. In the sense, you know, not that they belong to me, but they became the ones to commit to. Mm-hmm. And I sat up in my chair, remember the strength that came into me, I sat up in my chair and I said to you, whom I didn't know well, I said, well, how do you feed your family? And you told me that you had space for somebody, and then we spoke. And that's how it began, in a very specific moment. It was the attitude to the child and the importance of their lives that came through in that PowerPoint presentation, which I believe in.
1: No, and thank you, and thank you for that yes, you know, not just because it's benefited this mission enormously, it really has, you know, resulted in so many children being fed, but also for me personally, it's been a huge blessing in my life, because I think it's fair to say we've had a lot of joy, we've had a lot of fun over the years, we've travelled to a lot of places, and it's been a blessing for me, because one of your gifts is languages, you speak many languages, and I don't, and so very often we're going to places where we have to talk about Mary's meals, and you can talk for me, and that's been a gift, and we often joke about the fact that wherever we go in the world, you seem to have a relative there.
0: That's
1: we even
0: true.
1: Went to East Africa once, and there was one of your cousins waiting in Nairobi Airport for us. So we've had a lot of fun, and I thank you for that as well. And I do think that's one of the hallmarks of Mary's Meals, as we do this work for people who are suffering and sometimes in very horrible, dark situations.
0: Yeah.
1: We do this work with a sense of joy, and I see that. And what's your experience been over all these years, whilst you've spread the word about Mary's Meals in lots of different places? What have you seen? I remember you told me a beautiful story about something you saw children doing in Italy.
0: Oh yeah, in Italy, in the north, in Modena, there is a school in a place called Nonantola. And it's a school that where they have an understanding of poverty, because many immigrant children go. So when I went to visit, as one of the teachers is our member of Mary's Meals in Italy, Carmela, and she invited me to come and speak about our children to a group. And I saw every single class that day of that school. And what I found out is that they had begun to sow pumpkins for Mary's Meals. And the children were busy with their little pumpkin plants throughout the year, and then harvested them in the time of harvesting, and then sold the products that the grown-ups were producing, marmalades and all sorts of exotic things, delicious actually, and sold them on little markets. And it says, and then in the end we got the check on a big celebration day. We got the check of the results of the pumpkin growth and harvesting for our Mary's Meals children. So those children are young, huh? They're 10 years old, and they look after children by looking after their plants.
1: Absolutely.
0: And they are aware
1: Beautiful.
0: Of it, yes.
1: Beautiful. And I think we see that more and more, don't we, that children are leading this work, really.
0: Yeah,
1: all over the world, they seem to be coming up with these creative, wonderful ideas.
0: They're amazing, like the little football club in Vienna, in Austria, outside of Vienna, actually.
1: Yes.
0: The little Josef, who his whole club is wearing Mary's Meals now. It's their blue colours. And they run and fight for Mary's Meals. They lose, like we know, for Mary's Meals. But they play and they believe in it.
1: Absolutely.
0: So much.
1: Fantastic.
0: Yes.
1: I was in the Midwest of America recently, and they invited me to a run, a run that they were doing for Mary's Meals, and they called it Hunger Heroes. And it was all the kids dressed up as their favourite heroes, you know, superheroes. But it was all hunger heroes, and they were all doing it,
0: feed
1: the hungry child. And there's so many things like that. I think there's lots of reasons to be hopeful when we see the young doing those things.
0: Yeah. Because you see, you have one of your values called, we believe in the innate goodness of people. That's something I did not believe in naturally, seeing the history of my family, where people were murdered and killed and decapitated throughout the centuries. But I do discover it. I knew we were loved

0: had more difficulty believing in the innate goodness. I thought you had to dig a lot sometimes to find it. And whereas with Mary's meals, because it is something people trust and believe in and they see, it is honest, because there's a way of life that goes with it and they do everything for it. And I have the impression it's that opens the key to people's hearts and they dare show the goodness in them because they know it goes somewhere safe, where it's being appreciated and where it's important.
1: I see that too.
0: I believe that
1: so
0: very
1: often.
0: Much, yeah.
1: And
0: huge school for me.
1: Yeah, and I think sometimes when the people become involved in this mission and we talk about our values, which
0: yes.
1: are so dear to us, and that one particularly, that we do believe in that innate goodness of
0: yeah.
1: people, I think sometimes people might misunderstand that and think we're naive
0: yes.
1: or silly about this. But I think our experience over the years does tell us that if we give people this opportunity to do something that really does make a difference, it really
0: yes.
1: does change lives, then
0: it does,
1: then they want to do that.
0: And they really do,
1: yes.
0: which is so beautiful. Because I see that. I see that in grown-ups and children. They want to help. They believe in helping. But they need to be permitted to do so.
1: Yes.
0: Because they have been hurt. They have been betrayed
1: yes.
0: in their generosity. And that's why they become bitter and cynical.
1: Yes.
0: But once they say that you trust them and they trust you.
1: Yes.
0: And it becomes a relationship.
1: Absolutely.
0: It's very beautiful.
1: And also just that understandable cynicism sometimes about aid and charity.
0: Mm-hmm.
1: Does it really get there to the people that need it?
0: Yeah.
1: Or does it really make a difference anyway?
0: Yes.
1: And I understand why people have those questions. And I do think that's one of the reasons why people are falling in love with me, these meals,
0: yes.
1: because they see this thing that
0: yes.
1: it's not just talk. It's doing
0: it's
1: what
0: real.
1: It says it does.
0: Yeah. And when you can prove to them, when
1: yeah.
0: you've taken me to the countries and I've seen it, I've held the children, I've held the hands, I met the parents when there were parents and so,
1: yeah.
0: and I can tell them that, and it's the truth.
1: And that's been one of the privileges that you and I have had over the years, is not just that great privilege, which is meeting all these people who are fundraising and donating all over the world, but we've also been to many of those places where the meals are served.
0: Yes.
1: In fact, you've been to some places I haven't been to yet. You've been to South Sudan, which
0: yes.
1: I'm looking forward to very much.
0: Yeah.
1: What was that like?
0: It was amazing. It was a country I have been, well, to other countries where there was a minimum of roads and things, and there was nothing. And the main road is red sand, red earth. And when we landed in Rumbek, I thought, my, that's a huge airport. It was nothing. Just and the city was little small houses. And we drove and we came into this mission. And the schools were all out in the jungle. And the schools sometimes were a roof of straw and sometimes a tree, depending, with some benches underneath. And I remember with your sister, I went with Ruth in the beginning years, and we sat there, we came with our missionary friend, and the thing was, they told us words that kind of humbled us a lot, because we had the meeting with the men, and the women were working very hard in the background, and the men were talking under this huge tree, and the young man stood
1: it's
0: up,
1: the same
0: it was
1: all over
0: funny,
1: the world,
0: I know,
1: it?
0: And I thought, yeah, palaver, you know,
1: yeah,
0: they call it,
1: yeah.
0: It's very funny, it was really
1: yeah.
0: lovely, actually,
1: yeah.
0: And the women were watching us, with all the children and the cows, and pumping the water, and the men stood up, and they said, in words, they said, you come in the name of Jesus Christ, and because we've seen your face, we do not lose hope. I had never been spoken to like this before, maybe spiritually, but not like that, ever. Not from unknown young men who felt that the burden of looking after their families was shared. And by saying that means that they do feel hopeless sometimes.
1: Mm-hmm.
0: They feel they can't get out of the situation.
1: Mm-hmm.
0: And Ruth and I were really like sort of, you know, crumbling in our chairs, because we thought, who are we?
1: Mm-hmm.
0: To being spoken to like this. And we felt the dimension of being called Mary's meals in that moment, that they spoke about Jesus,
1: mm-hmm.
0: you know. And we didn't speak about our faith as such. We came with the food. The food
1: yeah.
0: was already being given by Father Parladet.
1: Yeah.
0: But they spoke about Jesus Christ. And I thought,
1: yeah.
0: wow. They feel that we come in his name.
1: Yes.
0: We don't speak it.
1: Yes.
0: There's something that touches them. That belief, for me, I believe it's his mother who is in his mother, who touches them and makes them aware. It's her grace,
1: yes.
0: I believe. And there was a woman also in that same South Sudan in the jungle, and she said she was president of the Women's Association. And she came and she said, we women know what life is. We women give life. We feed life. We nourish life. And because we can't, we give our children into your arms, and they said, we put them on your chest. Yeah. And she was very amusing the way she moved around and showed her graphic, you know, sort of thing. But what she said was enormous. Mm-hmm. We entrust our children because we know you love them like we do. I mean, those are big words, you know, from people who've never seen us and may never see us again, yes. But the food is coming. And they felt something. Maybe it was because Abuna Joseph, the Father Parladé, was such a part of their lives, but we benefited from something that we didn't do.
1: Yes.
0: You see,
1: yes.
0: And that is what is so strong in Mary's meals, because we keep on seeing that people receive something that we didn't do, in a sense.
1: Yes.
0: We bring the food, we do everything for that, but the words we receive are words of life,
1: yes.
0: of hope, and of future together.
1: It's absolutely.
0: Just very humbling, I find, personally.
1: And just hearing you talk about those things, just, you know, it reminds me again, for Mary's meals, we want this always to be about real relationships,
0: yeah.
1: about love. It's a work of love, and we don't ever want to lose that, do we, as this work grows
0: no,
1: in this
0: never.
1: Incredible way. We don't want it to become about just numbers or statistics. Yeah. And you know, St. Paul tells us to make real friends with the poor. And I remember once being in Liberia together with you one week, and we have a very special project there where we'd noticed when we were serving Mary's meals in Liberia that many of the children at school who were eating our meals were deaf and were suffering so much. There was no education provided for them. None of them were learning how to use sign language and so on. And so we opened a little school for them, and they've been there for some years now. And so it was a very special thing that week to go back I remember at the Mass, one of them signing the Magnificat to us, and it was just this incredible moment for that little girl who'd been one of those who was always cast out and at the edges of her community,
0: yes.
1: to suddenly be in the centre of that church, of that community, of our celebration of the Mass, and to be speaking that particular prayer to us. And I remember watching you making friends with many of those young children that week.
0: I learned it was an incredible week. I remember, do you remember the song they were signing, and one woman was singing? It was a song that said, "Will there be a deaf child in heaven?" Do you remember that? And I thought, oh man. And they were
1: crying.
0: I wanted to cry my eyes out, you know?
1: Yeah.
0: And they were joyful. They didn't moan about it.
1: Yeah.
0: They were signing it with this joy they had.
1: Yeah.
0: And I remember making friends with Panna and with all of them, and learning sign language. And I was astonished at the intensity of communication without a sound.
1: Yeah.
0: And that week changed again my life, my heart, really. Because when I came back into the airport in London, in Heathrow, it was so full of noise and but cold, it felt like a fridge,
1: mm-hmm.
0: in comparison. And in Liberia, we had no electricity, no light, 2 hours a day. And the rest was all nature and human relationships,
1: yes.
0: without words.
1: Yes.
0: But communicating with fun and
1: yes.
0: laughing and fighting or whatever was going on. But it was real relationships all around that food.
1: Mm-hmm.
0: Living together with them, and coming home, I had the impression we do not communicate. People, it's this consumer world where everybody wants something of somebody else, and people are used for mm-hmm. another purpose, filling mm-hmm. the pocket or whatever. But the gratuity of relationship—that's what I learned.
1: Mm-hmm.
0: Funnily enough, through that,
1: yes.
0: you know, those moments are for me, I don't know, life lessons.
1: Yes, yes.
0: Life lessons. I admire those people, what they live with and how they live, and are grateful for
1: yes.
0: the food and for those children. We are everything in many ways.
1: And, you know, this mission of ours is a universal mission. It's one that people of all faiths and no faiths are involved in, and the children we feed are all faiths and no faiths. But you and I are Catholic, and you know, we're motivated and by that faith of ours in Jesus, and you know, many people of no faith can do good works, can do humanitarian work, but you and I are Catholic. We're motivated by that. How do you think that faith of ours, that faith in Jesus, our Catholic faith, should inform this work we do? How should it make it different than other people that do good humanitarian works?
0: So you see, for me personally, it's very straightforward, really, because we carry a name. We carry a name of Mary, and Mary, the woman, is real. I love her very much, and she's my mother, and I've learned to love her because she's shown me her love that she has. And she has given me the gift of looking at me, and I felt her eyes, And I felt her

0: acceptance and her non-judgment, which is what I feel with every single one of the children that we feed. I feel that specific feeling for them and for every person that fundraises and just for brothers and sisters throughout the world. And from what I understand, is what I know, is that her heart is full of Jesus. And therefore, for me, the source, the motivation and the aim is in the end the love of Jesus and his mother for humanity, and that is the love of God. And and they want us to reach out in their name, because like we've heard, you know, that Jesus has no feet, no hands anymore, but it's you and mine and ours. So we need to do that. We need to reach out and we need to be love and be food, not give, but be. And I think it's a whole way of life that comes. And as we know that, you know, we are, you expect of us as the founder of our movement, of our work, you expect of us to make choices in life in order to serve the poorest of the poor. So we want to feel it. And the Holy Father has recently said, where can I become poorer so the others may live? That is for me, the source is my faith. And the gift I was given to know Our Lady and Our Lord in that way, and to know Our Lord is alive. And that is for me the very essence of everything, because I believe with every fiber of my being how loved we are and how amazingly loved we are for nothing really. And it's not difficult to renounce to things when you know somebody else looks after it, because they do. Whatever we do, it's in their hands and they do riches with it. One friend of mine told me once, Our Lady has the capacity to multiply into 100 every intention of my heart. So let us pray for her intentions. You see, so in May we did that the whole month through with this friend. And the fruits were amazing. It opened me to more dimensions and for Mary's meals.
1: Yes.
0: Because I put it in her heart and she looks after it. She gives like signs, I want to say, of her presence that are so beautiful and so delicate and delightful. So for me, the difference is the joy and the certainty that everything we do, if it goes wrong or not, or whatever, in our weakness, it's in somebody else's hands who makes it more beautiful. Where my limits are, she will look after it. And I entrust it to her every single day.
1: That's
0: that
1: beautiful.
0: Is for me my everyday life with Mary's meals.
1: And absolutely, and that's just so lovely to hear that, because I think that is something I'm always trying to learn, you know, is to just trust more in, yes, in our Lord, you know. And I know we try to do that in Mary's meals. We're probably a little bit unusual that we don't we try not to set targets, you know. We're not driven by numbers, because we don't want to make the mistake of thinking that we are completely in control of this, or that we are the ones that are making this happen, you know. Rather we're serving this thing, and we feel privileged to serve it. So there's that constant trying to let go of that kind of human instinct to be in control and to plan it all, and that can be tough.
0: It's very tough, because but thank God in a way, because it would be daunting, wouldn't it? I would be very worried and very scared.
1: Yes.
0: Because the responsibility is huge.
1: Absolutely. So Malona, we're coming to the end of this series, and you know, if anyone's been watching this and they feel unmoved, perhaps to be part of this mission of ours, and we all know how many children are still waiting for Mary's meals. What would you say to them?
0: I would say maybe if there are people who practice a faith, and if they're Catholics, they can fast maybe from time to time on bread and water or so, and pray, and do that for the hungry, for the children. And then also we have wonderful technical ways. We have this wonderful new website that I find very exciting, which I'm discovering and I learn about, because I learn from our new employees all these wonderful ways that they know how to do things which I'm learning. So on internet, all sorts of ways we can donate. We have leaflets, beautiful pictures of happy children who are receiving Mary's meals. And I think it's worthwhile going and rummaging around in our archives and things, because they're beautiful.
1: Yeah.
0: There's a wealth, I think, of possibilities on parish level, on family level, on Christmas level, on every, actually every situation in life is a possibility to raise awareness.
1: Yes.
0: I think birthdays, weddings, funerals. I mean, my own cousin, you know, gave money at the funeral of her husband.
1: Yes.
0: She didn't want money, she wanted Mary's meals to be fed. And so I think these are all occasions in life to go and do something about it. Very simple.
1: Thank you, Malona, so
0: it's
1: much.
0: My joy.
1: It's been a joy.

0: as always, talking to you.
1: It's wonderful, yeah.
0: And thank you for joining us. I hope you've enjoyed this episode and this series as much as I have. I think, as you've heard, there are so many ways to get involved in this mission of ours, so many ways to reach that next child that's waiting. So please do join us. Please go and have a look at our website, marysmeals.org, if you would like to learn more about it and perhaps to walk with us on this journey of ours. And if you ever happen to be in this part of Scotland also, feel free to come and see us. We'd love to see you. We'd love to welcome you here too. Thank you so much for joining us. God bless.

0: The Catholic Church in Turkey is small, but its history is rich.
1: The history of Christianity is deeply rooted here in Turkey.
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7: Welcome to Montreal, where harmony is not just in heritage, but hope, and where salvation continues to blossom in a spirit of concord. I'm Francis Dennis, and welcome to Catholic Canada.

0: On this final episode of Catholic Canada, we explore how Opus Dei helps laymen and women to seek holiness through their daily work, discovering the extraordinary into the ordinary all over the country. We then sit down with Archbishop Christian Lépine, whose clarity of pastoral heart continues to guide the church in Montreal and to inspire faith and hope across this vibrant city. But first, we turn to the life of a remarkable French Ursuline sister, Marie de l'Incarnation, a saint honored by Saint John Paul II as the mother of the church in Canada.
1: Marie of the Incarnation was born in Tours, France, in 1599, and had a mystical calling from an early age. She speaks to us from the age of seven in a dream. Jesus comes to her and says, "Do you want to be mine?" She answers yes to this invitation. Throughout her life, she would repeat that yes. As she grew up, she asked her parents for permission to become a nun so that she could spend her life with Jesus. But her parents found her too joyful, too dynamic to be confined to a monastery, so they steered her towards marriage instead. A few years after her marriage, she finds herself a single mother because her husband has died. And through it all, there was always her preoccupation with prayer and teaching. So her desire to be a nun has always been part of her life. She talks about her time of conversion as she went about her business.

she found herself immersed in the blood of Christ, blood that was given for her as she had her little boy to take care of. She patiently accepted that he was old enough to stand on his own two feet before realizing her dream of becoming a nun.

And what's extraordinary, when she made her choice to enter the monastery, Claude was 11 years old. He was about to turn 12. But for Claude, it was absolutely terrible because he was very attached to his mother. So he thought it unfair that she chose Jesus over him. So he even went with some of his friends to the monastery, shouting, "Give me back my mother." And for Marie of the Incarnation, it was a heartbreaker because she loved her son so much. He was the apple of her eye, and she felt torn between her conviction of being called by God to the monastic life and her obligations as a mother to care for her son and make sure Claude was safe in the world and happy in his personal life too.

0: When she returned to the monastery in Tours, it was to be her home for the rest of her life. And now in a dream, she sees a country full of mountains, mist, fog, a strange country. And she saw a person directing her to a chapel where she saw the Virgin Mary talking to the infant Jesus, who was telling her a secret. She awoke from this dream with the conviction that her mission was to spread the love of Jesus throughout the world. A year later, while praying before the Blessed Sacrament, she hears the voice of God saying, "What I showed you was Canada. You must go there and make a home for Jesus and Mary." From there, a new door opened in her heart.
1: Le Canada.
0: And she finally arrived on Canadian soil in Quebec City on August 1, 1639. There was approximately 200 people in Quebec, so it was really quite small. Daily life wasn't easy because of the cold. So she lived in a tiny house with just two rooms, where she housed some of the girls who were there as students. Others would come home at night. So they lived there for 2 years before the stone monastery was built. There was also a fire in 1650 that completely destroyed the first monastery, and it was a total loss. So we're talking about the first monastery, which was finished in 1642. They did not even finish paying for its construction when it was burned down. When they had to start all over again, Saint Marie of the Incarnation was on her knees on the floor. They eventually found shelter with the Augustinian sisters, the same community that was home to Blessed Marie Catherine of Saint Augustine. No doubt in a daze from what had happened to them, thanking God for being alive and thanking God for the mission that had brought them here. People in Quebec City thought either they were crazy or they were women of great holiness and faith.
2: Grande sainteté et d'une grande foi.
0: Later in life, her son Claude entered himself in a Benedictine monastery in France. From there, he maintained a rich correspondence with his mother. So through the letters they exchanged, she had the role of accompanying him in his personal growth as a monk and priest. And at the end of her life she wrote to him, "If I had been in France, I would have taken you as my confessor." Perhaps most important of all are her spiritual writings. We have access to them because her son asked her to write and explain how she prayed. Some of the most beautiful prayers are gifts she sent to her son.

0: saying, "Here in the evening, I pray. Dear eternal word, it is through the heart of my Jesus that I approach thee."
1: Par le cœur de mon Jésus que je m'approche de vous, ô Verbe éternel. Donc on a toute...
0: So we have all this literature, which is really poetry. And so all we know of the richness, the flashes of light she may have had in her spiritual life, and also of all the practical difficulties she may have had in Canada, are the work of her son, who made his mother's writings public after her death.

0: So Saint Marie of the Incarnation taught all her life. When she was in Tours, she taught the novices. When she arrived here, she taught the First Nations girls, the French girls, and until the end of her life she taught her last peoples. They were young sisters who had arrived from France, and to whom she taught the First Nations language. But don't be fooled into thinking that after her death, the story stops there. The mission she carried radiated across Canada, and even as far as Japan, where the Ursulines went to set up a monastery. But it also radiated into the hearts of the young girls they taught. Only two women are depicted on the facade of Quebec's Parliament building, Saint Marie of the Incarnation and Saint Marguerite Bourgeois, two important women for teaching here in the country. Even leading French intellectuals called her the Teresa of New France, in reference to Saint Teresa of Avila, recognizing in her a great mystic and teacher of the love of Jesus. This was the heart of her life, teaching the love of Jesus. It's very important to think that when she was beatified by Saint John Paul II, she was named the Mother of the Church in Canada. This means that Claude Martin has offered his mother to the Canadians.
1: For more than half a century, Opus Dei has quietly supported laymen and women across Canada in their pursuit of holiness through everyday life, rooted in the belief of St. Jose Maria Escrivá that ordinary work and daily responsibilities can be part of sanctity. Opus Dei encourages people to find God in the midst of their daily routines. Through formation, spiritual guidance, and community support, members are empowered to live their faith deeply, transforming quietly the ordinary into the extraordinary.
2: Opus Dei will soon celebrate 70 years of presence in Canada. Since it was in July 1957 that the first members arrived here in Montreal. There are various types of pastoral centers that exist, each focused on different apostolic projects.
3: Au nom du Père, du Fils et du Saint-Esprit, Amen. Je t'adore avec profonde révérence.
2: We could say that the most common or basic type of center is the cultural center, which offers activities for all ages, young people, married couples, and a wide variety of participants. That's really the core center. Then there are student residences aimed primarily at university students, both men and women, which exist in several cities. I'm thinking especially of the two major residences in Toronto. Opus Dei also serves the diocese through its priests, who hear confessions in cathedrals and churches, and who may also be involved in dioceses and ministries. We also have retreat centers located in different regions such as Montreal, Toronto, and Vancouver, where we offer spiritual retreats, formation sessions, and workshops. There are many youth activities as well, especially for high school students, ranging from sports to recreational programs. But what Opus Dei ultimately brings is solid Christian formation. The insight of the founder, Saint Jose Maria Escrivá, was the call to holiness in the midst of the world. That is to say, it is not necessary to become a priest or religious, or to withdraw from the world.

0: It is precisely in the heart of everyday life within family, professional, and social activities that one can encounter God, pray, and above all, respond to the personal call to holiness. Opus Dei offers formation to help people walk that path and live their Christian life to the fullest. That's why Opus Dei offers both personalized and group-based formation. Small groups come together to attend talks, meditations, and very practical down-to-earth reflections, helping each person figure out how to live their Christian life concretely here and now, in their own specific circumstances.
1: The life of a supernumerary really means living out the call to holiness in everyday life. It's about doing everything such as laundry, rest, and all the little things of daily life with love, trying to think of each person, being attentive to each child, even in the most boring or mundane tasks. I try to put Christ at the center of everything. That's what this vocation is all about. Living each moment of the day with love as Christ would. We try to carve out special moments each day to be with Christ. We aim for a routine, of course, but let's be honest, in family life, that often gets interrupted. My prayer time might get cut short by a toy flying across the room, or I might get distracted 3 times during spiritual reading because one of the kids needs something. And that's okay. The important thing is to keep showing up. And as I've gotten older, I've realized you can't love someone you don't know. So learning to know Christ, understanding why the church teaches what it does, why we love the church, just grow and love for Christ. It's really about keeping our eyes fixed on heaven, feet on the ground and eyes on heaven. That's what St. Jose Maria used to say. It's not about adding more things to do. It's about supporting each of us. And our vocation is baptized Christians. For me, as a wife and mother, that begins first thing in the morning. We start the day with a morning offering, giving our day to God. Then the school day starts. But really, it all starts from the moment we get up, making the bed, doing things while caring for the children. My daughter has an alarm that goes off at noon for the Angelus, and the kids just start singing. I don't even have time to say, "It's the Angelus." They're already on it. And of course, we read a lot as a family. I get to choose the reading materials. So the lives of the saints are a big part of it. It's actually really easy to plant seeds of holiness in children's minds through beautiful stories like that. We live on a small farm with lots of animals and a big garden. It's also a very easy and natural way to show the kids the greatness of creation through simple, down-to-earth things. A seed that grows, it's a chance to speak of God's work. The call to holiness is for everyone. People are so varied. It's beautiful. There's every kind of person, but every one of us has the need and the responsibility to seek formation, to be ready for the mission.
0: In Canada, there are about 1,000 members of Opus Dei and many more friends and supporters. Several thousand people participate or benefit from its activities. Around 70% of the members are married and 30% are celibate. Previously, there were 2 jurisdictions, the region of the United States and the region of Canada. Today, they've been unified into a single region called the United States and Canada, which includes both countries. As for the outlook for Opus Dei in Canada, my hope in the medium term is that we can go deeper in the work of Christian formation, especially with families. One of our main goals is to accompany families and help them in the education of their children. That's a major challenge today, raising children to become strong, committed Christians in a world that's increasingly complex and at times difficult to navigate.

0: So our priorities are clearly on helping young people, encouraging the call to holiness, and fostering vocations. Our focus is firmly on youth and the family.
1: Archbishop Christian Lépine leads the Archdiocese of Montreal with a deep commitment to orthodoxy and a preaching centered on Jesus Christ crucified. Known for his clear teachings and pastoral care, he shepherds a diverse and vibrant Catholic community in one of Canada's largest cities. His leadership fosters unity, faith, and hope, guiding the Church through today's challenges while honoring its rich traditions. Archbishop Christian Lépine, thanks for welcoming us here in the Archdiocese, your residence. It's a pleasure to be with you.
2: Pleasure is mine, Mr. Denis.
1: Monseigneur Christian Lépine, you're the Archbishop of this beautiful diocese, of a big history. Can you describe your Archdiocese? Is it a really multicultural? I believe Mass is said like in 53 languages each Sundays. Can you just describe a little bit about your Archdiocese?
2: Well, I like to think of Montreal as being global. Montreal is global, so it comes from all over the world, from every continent. And what's fascinating is at the beginning itself, in 1642, in the plan of building Montreal, of Ville-Marie, it was already global in the sense that the idea was to be together with the First Nations. So this togetherness was already at the beginning at the foundation of Montreal. And through time, through history, it grew with different people coming from Europe and now from all the continents. And so Montreal is in a good position to really have this sense of the whole world who comes to Montreal, and it opens our hearts and our minds to us, to other people. So it's very fruitful as a way of living, as in contact, enriching as human contact.
1: Yeah, because the history of Montreal was really from its foundation. Even the name before Montreal, it was Our Lady, the City of Our Lady. So it was a faith-based city, and the faith accompanied the entire history. But in the 1960s, we had some a rejection from the Quebecois, the French Canadian. They rejected altogether at one, like in one afternoon. Poets are saying, in one afternoon, everybody left the church. Can you just describe that particular period and how it affected maybe you and the church in general?
2: For my part, somehow what was the strength of the Catholic Church in Quebec was also its weakness in a certain way, because it was omnipresent, it was everywhere. So when there's a reaction against faith, when you want to take your distance, when you've think that a church is too much present, but you have a sense of reaction. So it became like a very strong reaction from many people, not from everyone, but from many people. There was resentment against what was perceived abuse of authority, but in the context of very generous people. So some people would say, oh, they're very generous. Others would say they're omnipresent. So depending, and somehow, It was a time, I would say, of freedom. But what is freedom remains a big question.
1: And freedom without responsibility,
2: freedom, basically. Freedoms. One of my teachers was always saying, we have the statue of liberty, we need the statue of responsibility. So anyway, so we went through that, and it's okay in the sense that life is life and we go on. But the human being never changes. It's always the same being, deep down, what we're made for. The happiness we're made for, the love, the truth, the beauty we're made for. So it's always there. So in that sense, it's a passage in history, but it's not the end of the world yet.
1: Today, we are living in a society where there's not as the place of the sacred is not really present, and we are in a society where decisions, political decisions, social decisions wants to be taken without any reference to the divine and natural law, etc. How do you present the gospel in your archdiocese in that context?
2: Well, you can see faith as something about value.

and about principles, but most fundamentally, it's about someone. And in that sense, I see this as a way, something to communicate, meet someone, meet God, meet Jesus Christ, through prayer, through liturgy.

0: Jesus Christ to be close to the poor and to live in solidarity. So Jesus Christ is there, always there. So for me, it's a source of hope that I want to communicate to people.
1: Among the challenges of our society today is the non-respect of life from the conception to natural death. So in Canada, in Quebec in particular, euthanasia and abortion are very rampant, are realities that everyone deal with, whether it's with families, friends, because it's really overwhelming if we look at the statistics. As a church, how do you announce the beauty and the dignity of life?
0: One of the places where I've learned a lot is about Silent No More. It's about people who got abortion, who participated in abortion, but after a while, the kind of regret, sadness, and they found in God and in Jesus Christ the mercy that they needed, the support that they needed, the peace of mind and heart that they needed. So in that sense, for me, that experience is very strong, and it shows that mercy is really the way. Because you can have all kind of feelings of culpability, but you discover that God is mercy. Discover that Jesus Christ is mercy. So they discovered that going to the mercy of Jesus Christ, you will find in yourself the strength to be faithful, and the strength to be faithful to the plan of God, the strength to be faithful to the presence of God in your life, the strength to look at each one of us, every human being, with inherent dignity, which is so important. And but at the same time, it's to see it not only as like the conquering mind who learns to do things by himself, but no, the humble mind who received from Jesus Christ, who learns with Jesus Christ and through Jesus Christ to look at others and to look at the dignity of every human being, whatever the frailty, always looking from the point of view of God to everyone.
1: Archbishop Lépine, what is the reason of your hope? Because we see sometimes challenges in society, people are afraid, things are changing, there's war, poverty, economical crisis. So there's a lot of things to worry about. What's the hope inside you, and how do you share that hope to the people of God that is entrusted to you?
0: Well, maybe it's a way to see faith. St. Peter in the storm was looking at first at Jesus Christ, and it was okay, he was walking on water, but then he started to look at the storm and he began sinking. So I think for me it's good also for today. There is a storm out there, look at Jesus Christ, and he'll strengthen you, and he will pacify you, and he will make an instrument of his peace and his mercy in the world.
1: So we need to stay focused. That's what we learned from your experience, Archbishop Lépine. Thank you very much for this interview.
0: Thanks a lot, Mr. Denis.
1: From Montreal's spirit of Concord to every corner of Canada, this series has shown us how faith continues to inspire, challenge, and transform. Whether through the pioneer spirit of Mary of the Incarnation, the quiet dedication of Opus Dei member living holiness in everyday life, or the steadfast leadership of Archbishop Christian Lépine, the Catholic Church in Canada is alive and vibrant. Thank you for accompanying us on this journey. I hope this series has helped you to perceive the continuous outpouring of God's grace across this part of the North American continent. I'm Francis Denis, wishing you peace and unwavering faith as the story of the Catholic Church in Canada continues to unfold.

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1: Vowed religious celibacy is misunderstood by many, both in and outside of the church. 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

0: 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Now today, we are welcoming best-selling Catholic author Kevin Wells to our show. Kevin is a married father with three children who lives in Millersville, Maryland. He is an award-winning Catholic author, Catholic speaker, and former sports reporter with the Tampa Tribune, where he covered Major League Baseball. Kevin is an active evangelist who has spoken on national Catholic stages, including the Legatus Summit, Napa Institute, That Man Is You, EWTN, and other conferences and missions and retreats, where he often will speak on the urgent need for heroic lives of virtue and untamed Catholicism in the public square.
1: Untamed.
0: Hooray, I love it. His articles have appeared in Crisis Magazine, Catholic World Report, the National Catholic Register, and more. He recently started a weekly writing series called The Wellspring, which you can subscribe for free at his website, KevinWells.org.
1: Other than that, he's not doing much.
0: No, he's not doing much.
1: I did sign up for the...
0: You did?
1: Yeah, I did.
0: Uh-huh.
1: I got my first one.
0: And so today, he's here to speak with us about his newest book, Coached by the Cure, Lessons in Shepherding with St. John Vianney. And you could go out to Kevin's website, KevinWells.org. We're going to have two great shows today and tomorrow, and you won't want to miss it.
1: Yes. Well, we're having him back.
0: Yes.
1: For some years he came and he did his book on The Hermit. Just an amazing, amazing book. So I think the bottom line is Kevin is really about speaking the truth in love and with passion and the renewal of the church, the renewal of the domestic church
0: yes.
1: as well.
0: For a time such as this.
1: God's raised him up. Mm-hmm.

0: Hi, this is Doug Keck inviting you to join me next time when our special guest will be Father Michael Lang. We'll talk about his new book, A Short History of the Roman Mass.
1: We sometimes hear that our celebration of the Mass should go back to the Last Supper. We should celebrate like Jesus and the Apostles at the Last Supper. But the Last Supper was not yet the liturgy of the Mass, in which developed later.
0: Next time on Bookmark.
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3: To march. You made man in your image, in your likeness. 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

0: Welcome back. Well, our guest today is Kevin Wells, and he is the author of a wonderful book that I encourage you to read, Coached by the Cure. Go out to his website, kevinwells.org. Well, Kevin, we had you on our show a while ago, and that was about another book that you had authored, about the hermit, and that was the beautiful journey of your wife and your marriage and your faith and her faith. And we want to say there was a great resurrection and great hope and beauty that came out of all that suffering. But now you've written a new book on being coached by the Cure, and it is about St. John Vianney. And I would think that he is probably one of the greatest priests in the history of our church. What is your take on him?
1: 100% Joy. Mm-hmm. No priest in the history of the world has heard more confessions than John Vianney. Why? Because he was in the confessional 14 hours every day for a good 30 years. John Vianney nailed himself to the hardwood of the cross for hundreds of thousands of souls in France that had left the faith after the revolution, Robespierre, guillotine. He knew souls were adrift. They were either scared, had fallen away from the faith, or had fallen into sin after the revolution. So he said, well, I need to throw my life away like a log meant for the fire to try and bring them back to the faith and lead them to God. So he said when he became a priest, it's time to die. Mm-hmm. So I think that's why in 1929, Pius XI said, this is the patron saint of all parish priests.
2: Yeah. So what's the origin of this particular book? I mean, you've written much on priests, the priests we need. I think it was an article, then it's a book. And so you always speak to this, and yet this book seems to take, you know, the high calling of the priesthood, how St. John Vianney was doing that, and you relate that quite a bit to the priesthood of all believers, and especially the priesthood of parents in the home. So when we're baptized, we're prophets, priests, and kings, right? So I mean, we actually do that. We understand the distinction between

0: ordained priests and so on, and so we're not taking that role, but you seem to really underline his virtues, his ways, and the need for parents to understand that and to understand their authority. How did you move so much from the priest, the ordained priesthood, to parents, and yet maybe they're not totally distinctive, maybe they're related?
1: I was raised in the shadow of a giant, Monsignor Thomas Wells, my uncle, my dad's brother, who shipped men into seminaries. He just was a titan in D.C. So I fell in love with the priesthood very early in life. I count among my friends quite a few, I would say, holy priests. I began to realize, really after around the COVID time, or prior to that, is that the church is failing in its mandate. The Catholic Church is failing in its mandate to raise souls up to heaven. We're failing. Even Catholics look like the rest of society. Many Catholics that walk this street, I think many priests have chosen the path of comfort. I'm going to speak with candor now. Bishops as well. John Vianney died to himself to save souls. And until the church itself returns to the identity of Jesus Christ, the star of man on the cross, who died uncomfortably, it was violent. And until we know there's got to be a cost, there's a choice to suffer, to save. Well, John Vianney did that. So with this book, to answer your question, Jim, I said, you know what, no more writing about priests. I've written 4 books about the priests. This book was written for moms and dads. And it was John Vianney, and just arrogant enough to write the book in John Vianney's tongue. Mm-hmm. It's his voice.
0: It's powerful.
1: And he sort of renamed in heaven by 10 priest saints. It's a rather brutal conversation, raw. Pope Peter, Patrick, Bosco, Neri, Damien the Leper, and they say, it's a mess down there. Mm-hmm. The church, the Catholic Church, the shepherds of the, they're not leading these children in 2026 to know Jesus. So mom and dad, John Vianney, you must write to them. God has renamed you. You are no longer the patron saint of the parish priest. Forget about that. Mm. You've been renamed. You're now the patron saint of the domestic home. Mm-hmm. You must teach moms and dads how to raise up saints in the home, and they better start early, because America, the West, in 2026, it is a spreading Babylon. Mm-hmm. It is, and we can count. That's another show. But what's going on now in America, in the West, is incomprehensible as far as its depravity and sin. So John Vianney is told by God, essentially, who's wordless in this book, tell moms and dads how to bring them back. As you did in post-revolution France, when you brought hundreds of thousands back to the faith, the characteristics of shepherding is immutable. So tell them what you did then. You're not a little house on the prairie, priest. Don't let them look at you, because what you did is the same thing moms and dads can do today, and they must, because if they don't, then the world's going to suck them dry.
2: Mm-hmm. Yeah. It is. And we, as parents and grandparents, we need to draw swords in the fact that we do need priests. And well, where do priests come from? From the domestic church. Mm. They come from homes. And if mom and dad aren't raising up their sons and daughters deep rooted in their faith and the power of their sacraments, so that women can called off to be religious and sons can be called off to priest, and then the other vocation is to be a husband and a wife and to raise people up, a whole nother generation, with the church on fire with the love of God. I mean, and I get it, you know, we're boomers, we did it, and I know, I hear terrible Catholic stories of just let the church educate them. We send them to Catholic schools, the priest will take care of it, and look what we got. Mm. People who now, it's not authentic, it's not real, and they're like, I just walk in that door and I walk out. What? Mm-hmm. Do you understand what's happening in that building? You know, and we did a poor job as parents. We let the religious do it, and not all, but some didn't do a good job. You know, we were singing Kumbaya and doing the Hootenanny Mass and making felt boards. Mm. And the church is going to hell, and so is our faith.
1: Yeah, you know, Joy, though, the beauty of you and Jim and other folks, you didn't know, you trusted the church. You didn't know that the CCD programs would become abominable.

0: You didn't know that the catechesis would be watered down. You didn't know that maybe Father would be comfortable or do things that were unseemly as a priest. You didn't know. You trusted. So there's a certain beauty in that. But those days are done. We know about 2018, the summer of shame. We know about 2002. So any mom and dad now, I mean, my brother's a priest. As I mentioned earlier, I have many, many, many very close priest friends. I love the priesthood. That's what I've been writing about for the past 10 years. But we've got to pivot now. It's moms and dads. Mm-hmm. We have to raise our kids in this jungle, this Babylon. Joy, you said it perfect. Unless we raise prophets in the home on fire, then when they leave the home or they're in high school, the world will come after them. They have to love Jesus Christ, the saints, the sacraments. They have to understand them early on, age 2, 3, 4. Mm-hmm. I'm not saying start at 8, mm-hmm. 8, 9, 10. Mm-hmm. You start at 2, and don't you take your foot off the pedal. Because mm-hmm. if you do, your kids will be sucked into the world. And what's happening today? Catholic kids in their 20s are leaving the church in droves. Thank God for the grace of what happened this past Easter.
1: Yeah. Right.
0: Thousands upon thousands coming right. into the church. But I will say this. That is an unearned grace of the Catholic Church. Mm-hmm. That is unearned. Mm-hmm. These new Catholics that are pouring in, they're sick and tired of the world. They are seeking the church. Mm-hmm. Finally, bring me in. Mm-hmm. Show me how to do hard things. Show mm-hmm. me how to be a saint. Let me understand the Eucharistic adoration. This rosary, can I pray it every day? Yeah, pray too.
1: Can I receive the Eucharist every day?
0: Yes. Can I get in front of the monstrance tonight mm-hmm. and the morning? Yeah, do it in the afternoon too. Like these new Catholics are hungry, and I hope bishops understand what they've inherited. Mm. There is zeal. They want to be martyrs. They want to die on the street. Right. Why? Because they're tired of growing up, and I have kids in this age bracket, mm-hmm. in this racket of sense phenomena, emotion, and lies.
1: Right.
0: And they come to the church. Holy Mother Church, hey, will you welcome me? Yeah, come on in. So this kind of, my book kind of yeah. gets to the root of it. Moms and dads, you can start.
2: Mm-hmm. Yeah, yeah. And so how, I mean, you've got chapters here, portraits of humility, praying through the mist, your need for a demanding queen, the fight within and without, the mortification of my priesthood, St. John Vianney, penetrating effect
0: yes.
2: of the greatness of soul. So I'm thinking these are attributes of St. John Vianney. And so unpack some more of those. And so it's sweeping, you know, what you're saying. What are some of the details with St. John Vianney, and how could that relate to me as a parent, or what we need to be doing? And was St. John Vianney involved with young people?
0: Yeah, he built an orphanage for them. That's often overlooked about John Vianney. You think about the confessionals, his battles with the devil, his severe life of asceticisms. But after the revolution, there was a lot of young orphan girls. So he said, no, I won't accept this. So not only did he build an orphanage with his own hands and find the money, he had helpers. But this is the beauty of John Vianney. And priests, if any priests are listening to this, I want you to listen to what I'm going to say. John Vianney, every single day of his priesthood, every day, he catechized the children for 1 hour. Because he understood that these parents, they weren't catechized well because they grew up in the chaos of Robespierre and the guillotine. So he knew he needed yeah. to do it. So it's just another example, sort of what I point out in the book, is we got to take on even more for our children in this day and age. Back then it was chaos with all the deaths from the revolution. But today it's the same thing as Vianney. Well, we need to catechize our mm-hmm. children. We can't, as you were saying, Joy, we mm-hmm. can't depend on the church. Mm-hmm. I mean, praise God, we have great mm-hmm. pastors and priests that will catechize our children well. But it has failed since yeah. post-conciliar times, it has failed miserably.
1: Mm-hmm. Mm-hmm. It is true. And we have to evangelize the church, right? I mean, you have to go, I'm a convert. I left a lot. I had a great life in Protestant land. I gave up a lot. Beautiful people, great events, things that were happening, and my faith was alive. And I came to Catholic land, and I was like, what? Like, and you know, Jesus literally did change the channel. But you know what? I am not gonna apologize for falling madly in love with Jesus. And people say, oh, you're on your honeymoon. Oh no, this honeymoon lasts till the day I die. I mean, I love being Catholic. We come home on Saturday night, we will kiss, and I'll say to him, thank you.

0: we are Catholic. It was a hard journey. But you, it cost what it might. It was Jesus was just saying, Joy, do you love me more than this? Come on, come. And the Blessed Mother was calling, and it wasn't a place I wanted to go. But it was like, there's more here for you. And we have to be fully alive. Mother Angelica, we have to become saints. And the people, he is making me a saint. It is my great hope I'm making him a saint. But then it's just our children and the power and the authority that God has given to us. And we just can't, and I see it all the time, pass my child a screen. I just need you to be quiet, take a screen. And we're losing their minds and their souls.
1: Yeah, the cell phone is the demon in their pocket.
0: Mm-hmm.
1: We know this. It's even boring to talk about now. Technology is, and you know what I think about AI? I think AI is the deincarnationalization of God. Mm. So Jesus came into the world as the truth. AI wants to shove him back down and take over. No one talks about it. Like, the church isn't talking about AI enough.
2: Yeah.
1: Or if they do, maybe they'll find a positive spin, or they're not talking about the cell phone addictions or not. Until the church becomes, Joy, you mentioned saints. Well, the church also needs to become prophetic.
0: Mm-hmm.
1: The church, many ways, is no longer prophetic. And until you speak, the church speaks into the times. Well, moms and dads need to do it in the homes, mm-hmm. as the common priest. Mm-hmm. That's why I wrote the book. It's for moms and dads. I wrote it as a love letter to my wife and myself. As our kids have gotten older and they're leaving the house, I'm thinking, man, I probably had more in my tank.
0: Right.
1: I probably had a little bit more in me. We did okay.
0: Mm-hmm.
1: So this is the love letter to moms and dads who are raising kids now. Get in the trench. Give everything in your tank. Give it all. Mm-hmm. Because one day they're going to be gone. Nail yourself to the hard wood of the cross, as Vianney did for post-revolution, as Jesus did to save all of us.
0: Right.
1: It's the same thing for moms and dads. The linear symmetry doesn't end.
0: Right.
1: We all must, there's a cost to raising our kids, mm-hmm. today.
2: Right. We're going to take a break at this point and hold you over, I think, for the final segment, unless Father John Paul's here. So we're going to see what's going to happen with that. Coached by the curé of ours, St. John Vianney, Lessons in Shepherding, especially articulated for parents. Plenty more to come. We'll be right back. Please don't go away.

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0: So thinking about St. John Vianney, and you've studied him, written so much about him, and maybe it's different periods, different times, but where do you see St. John Vianney now as reviewed by the church, by priests and bishops? Is he being more accepted? Would he be canceled? Is there a variety of things about him? How does the church and leadership look at him?
1: Well, to answer that question, we are right now in the 100th anniversary of his canonization, but you two don't know it. America doesn't know it, because John Vianney, in a certain sense, has been locked behind rectory doors, chancery doors. He would be canceled because the way he lived his life was a holocaust to spiritually dead France. I'll repeat, he knew he needed to take the cross, take on the cost to bring these souls back. So he said, Lord, I now die to myself. The first prayer of his entire life in the winter of 1818, when he finally got to Ars, was, Lord, I'm willing to suffer the sharpest pains, the sharpest violence. Just lead my people back to you. He didn't lead a single soul back from Ars that was spiritually dead. They're potato farmers. They were always in the potatoes, doing their potatoes on Sunday. Not a soul. After 9 years, one came back. Okay. 20 years later, they all came back. John Vianney would be a canceled priest today. Why would he be canceled? Why would the patron saint of parish priests be canceled? Because he preached prophetically. He preached about sin. He encouraged, he mourned for souls, so he preached about hell. And when laity and Ars finally realized that he was weeping, John Vianney was famous for weeping from behind the pulpit. They said, no, he doesn't hate us. He's not acerbic. He's not rigid. He's a father who's telling us to leave the life of sin. And that's when they started to come back, because he wept for lost souls and he worked for them. France came back to the faith because John Vianney gave his life to Mary. Mary, I will die for you. I will try and be the best version of the slaughtered lamb to lead them back. I will die to bring them back. Is that our deal, Mary? Yes, John, you go. And they all came back.
2: It was beautiful.
0: So when Mary looms large or starts appearing, Jesus is coming, right? I mean, and that was his focus. How does this fit into the call of popes, you know, regarding the new evangelization? This seems to fit with that. If we really want a new evangelization, it really focuses upon those that had contact with the Lord. They're baptized, nations that once were Christian nations, it seems, and now they're not anymore. It seems like that call is what you're trying to articulate. We need a new evangelization in the church. We need an awakening within the church. We need to be reintroduced to what it means to be a Christian, and what it means to be a priest, and what it means to be a bishop. If we could humble ourselves and take that, it would be best to take it from somebody like St. John Vianney.
1: The new evangelization's got to start with nouns and verbs, and not adjectives and adverbs. I don't want to hear about synodality. I don't want to hear any of those words. I want to hear cross. I want to hear cost. I want to hear Eucharist. I want to hear veneration. I don't want adverbs and adjectives. So if the church does want to make converts, speak truth, whether it's indelicate or not, in season, out of season, maybe it'll be jarring initially for the folks, but when they see that it's imbued with love, like with John Vianney, and they start to read the catechism, and they go back to scripture, to the gospel, and they say, no, Father's not saying anything that's rigid. Father's trying to save my soul. So the church, if they want to evangelize this bucking bronco of a culture, they must speak in nouns and verbs, because that's what this young set is coming in for. This young set of Catholics, speak to me about what I can do to become a saint. I don't want to hear adjectives. Be kind, be loving. No, I want to see Jesus Christ on the cross. I want to see Jesus Christ as he took on the rabbis and the Pharisees. I want to see Mary as Mary gave her life to Jesus in the hidden years. Tell me about it. So I think that's it. Just preach prophetically with nouns and verbs.
0: Amen. Well, thanks so much for being with us. And thank God we have you for tomorrow to unpack more fully this book, how it relates to the church at large, but especially to parents. Jesus said, if anyone would come after me, let him deny himself and take up his cross and follow me. And so that's a key call if we want renewal in our own lives and within the church. And much of that is here coached by the cure of Ars, Lessons in

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4: Take it one day, 1 minute at a time. Welcome to Live with Passion. I'm Father Cedric Pazania. So glad you tuned into the program. We're reading from the Gospel according to Matthew. Jesus said, "Therefore I tell you, don't be anxious about your life, what you shall eat, what you shall drink, about your body, what you shall put on. Isn't life more than food and the body more than clothing? Therefore don't be anxious. Don't be anxious about tomorrow, for tomorrow will be anxious for itself. Take it one day at a time." Went to a cardiologist friend of mine and we talked it over and I thought, okay, well, let's try a stress test. So I did it and I'm in good physical health. I work out on the elliptical and the treadmill all the time. And I thought to myself, this is going to be a piece of cake. Well, little did I know, the stress test, they put me on a treadmill for about 12 minutes, 5 miles an hour at a huge incline. They got my heart up to 155 beats a minute. 155 beats a minute. I was sweating. I couldn't wait until we stopped. I got off. The doctor evaluated it and everything was good. But my point was this, that stress is when the resistance is hard in your life and it makes you start to get discombobulated or disoriented, kind of like I was on that treadmill going uphill. Stress, we all have it, but how do we handle it? I thought, there are many stressors in life, whether it be an elliptical with a high incline or traffic, especially if you're in a hurry, that can be a stressor. Noise, if you have a crying baby on your airplane, if you're a type A personality, you get stressed out easily. Finding out that you have health problems will stress you. Financial problems, public speaking for most people. Difficult relationships with a boss or controlling people, being criticized can stress you. And I was watching a movie recently called Jurassic Park. I found out that dinosaur movies where they eat people stress you out. I wanted to stop that movie. I wanted to just enjoy the movie, but it was, yeah. Anyway, all the rage on the internet right now are these cat videos. You're watching a little kitty cat and all of a sudden there's this noise and they jump up real high. It's really funny to watch, but sometimes we can be like cats, just all stressed out. Any little thing makes us jump. Speaking of that, speaking of cats, I remember this poster I saw one time

It was of a cat dangling from a clothesline, and underneath were the words, the caption, "Lord, help me to remember that nothing is going to happen to me today that you and I can't handle together. Amen." That's one of the stress busters in life, and that's your relationship with God. No matter what comes against you, try to remember, no matter what your suffering is, what your tribulations, what your problem is, remember that God is with you, and together you can handle whatever comes your way. You don't have to give up. You don't have to go down. You have to realize that because Christ is in you, all things are possible. You are stronger than you think. Whatever stress is coming against you, you can do it. I remember when I joined Religious Life, this is 40 years ago, actually over 40 years ago now, I wanted to live simply. I realized that there's going to be some stresses in everybody's life, but Jesus told us not to worry. He said, look at the birds of the air, look at the lilies of the field. God takes care of them. God clothes them. Your Father knows what you need. He'll take care of you. Don't be anxious about tomorrow. Take it one day at a time. I just read that to you. I had that read at my first profession because I wanted to live a life that isn't all stressed out and getting all bent out of shape, but taking it one day at a time, realizing that God is providentially taking care of my life. Cast your care on God, 1 Peter says, because God cares for you. Those who have come into recovery, they've made the decision to turn their will over to the care of God. That's the third step. God cares for us, whether you're addicted or stressed out or whatever you're going through. You are precious in God's eyes. God cares for us. God will take care of you. Take it one day at a time. Try not to get all stressed out. Don't make it harder than it is. Take care of yourself. Of course, Jesus said that. Take it one day at a time. That's such beautiful advice. Take it simply. Sometimes I think about my future schedule and all the things that I have on my calendar and the different trips that I'll be going to and making and my public speaking arrangements and television and radio. And I start to get very stressed and nervous. And then I remember the words of Jesus, Cedric, one day at a time. Talk to a pro golfer. How do they do it? How did you win that tournament? They put the mic in their face. This is going to sound cliche, but one shot at a time. And that's the way you win golf tournaments. That's the way you win in life too. One day at a time, one moment at a time. Wisdom of the 12-step program. Those of you who are in the 12-step program, of course, Alcoholics Anonymous, Overeaters Anonymous, Gamblers Anonymous, Al-Anon, for spouses of alcoholics, children of alcoholics. There's great wisdom in the 12-step program. Easy does it. I love that. One day at a time, just for today. You can't get all bent out of shape and let the burdens come upon you by thinking about everything all the time, what's going to happen in the future, just for today. And that's how you come into recovery from an addiction. You don't have to worry about, well, how am I going to do it in a month? I don't think I can do it. I don't think I can stay clean a month from now and a year from now. Just for today, one day at a time. Easy does it. There's that Old Testament story. I know you've all heard about it. The Hebrews are traveling in the desert, heading toward the promised land, and God is providing for them. Quail, manna. Interesting thing is, they were only given manna for one day. If they tried to hoard the manna and store it for tomorrow, it spoiled on them. And what was God teaching them? God was teaching them to rely upon Him more than food, to rely upon Him, His providential care for them. And it's the same in our life too. You have food in your refrigerator and God is taking care of you. Trust God one day at a time. You want some good advice? Trust God. This is exactly what I'm learning. It's one thing to believe in God. Of course, God is.

lives. Even the demons believe and they tremble. That's right from the scriptures. But trusting God is deeper than believing in God. It's relying upon God, leaning, depending on God. And yes, he's going to take care of you. He's your heavenly Father. Of course, you have to cooperate with him. He's not going to just do everything. You got to take care of yourself. You have to prepare for things. An ounce of prevention is worth a pound of cure. But truthfully, God will take care of you. Trust God. I think about the future of religious life. The numbers are declining. It's getting harder. Not that many vocations, but I trust God. The world is a dangerous place. Watch the news, but I trust God. My own future and health and death, unknowns, but I trust God. I travel a lot and a lot can happen. I trust God. He's my heavenly Father. I've surrendered my life to him. He's going to take care of me and you too. Trust God, one day at a time. It's such a beautiful way to live, trusting in God. It takes the burdens off of you, the stress, the weight. You put it on God. Cast your care on God because God cares for you. That's a play on words, but it works. You give it to God. God can handle it. Lay your burdens down. Let's talk about pressure for a moment because people feel pressure all the time. And you ever seen a pressure cooker, you know, builds up. It seems like it's ready to explode and blow the top off. And pressure, a lot of pressure is self-perceived. What stresses you may not stress somebody else. For example, I get stressed on the road. I don't like driving, especially long distances. But there's a couple men in our community that have talked to me that said, Cedric, you ought to get in the car and just drive west for a while and take it easy. And take it easy. I don't like to drive. But they like to drive. One man's meat is another man's poison. It's the same in life with pressure. Pressure is self-perceived. Amy Grant sings a song, "Sometimes we make it harder than it is." Don't put pressure on yourself. In fact, I've discovered that pressure can actually be a good thing. When I prepare for these television programs, I prepare way in advance. As far as 2 months in advance, I'm writing these. Because I want to be prepared, I want to give you my best, but I've also discovered that I need a little bit of pressure in my life to be able to articulate well and perform. In fact, I remember at the US Open, there's a plaque right as they go out into the grand arena in front of thousands of people, millions of people on TV. We're talking about the US Tennis Open. Billie Jean King had a quote that's on the plaque right there. Pressure is a privilege. That's so true. It's all how you look at it. Don't put too much pressure on yourself. Take it easy, one day at a time. Cast your care on God. God cares for you. There's nothing that comes against you today that you can't handle with God's help, just like that cat on the clothesline. Simple advice, trust God. Jesus bequeathed a great gift to us at the Last Supper. He said, "My peace I give you, not as the world gives it to you, I give it to you." He bequeathed it to us as a gift. If you're Catholic at Mass, we exchange the sign of peace with each other, and we listen to the words of Jesus at the Last Supper, who said, "Peace I leave you, my peace I give you." That's such, so beautiful that we put it into every Mass, because all of us need that tranquility, that serenity, that calmness that Jesus, the Prince of Peace, has given to us. Our Holy Father, Pope Leo, began his pontificate with the words to the whole world, "Peace be with you all." What a beautiful way to start his pontificate. I really like Pope Leo, and all the world was praying for him before he became the Pope. Come to find out, he comes from Chicago. First American-born Pope. Everybody in the United States is glad about that. But I didn't know this, but he attended the same seminary.

seminary that I went to, he was 8 years before me, the Catholic Theological Union in Chicago. His training had to do with missionary life, very pastoral education. And I'm so glad for the Pope, and no wonder he said, "Peace be with you" to the whole world. Peace is such an important gift that can help us. With the peace of Christ, you can handle whatever is coming your way. I remember recently I had a speaking engagement. I had a couple hundred people waiting for me, and I knew there was going to be some pressure to perform there. And although I've been doing this for 40 years, speaking in front of people and on television and radio, I still get nervous. And as I was driving there, there was some traffic, and all of a sudden I started saying to myself out loud, "Cedric, peace be with you." And then a little while later, I said, "Cedric, peace be with you." And then as I drove a little bit and started to get anxious, I said, "Cedric, peace be with you." And it calmed me down, and it really helped me. Maybe that's a word that you can speak to yourself. Just call yourself by name and simply say, "Peace be with you," and you'll find out something. It's not just you saying that. It's the Spirit of God saying that through you, to you. With God's help, we can deal with whatever we have to deal with, the stresses in our life. And I say that to you right now. Peace be with you. Tranquility, serenity, calmness. Peace be with you. I was in novitiate. Novitiate is that year of discernment before I professed my vows. There were eight of us young guys in novitiate. We lived in close quarters for a whole year. We got to know each other pretty well, and we had peer evaluations twice a year. Now, remember at the peer evaluations where we evaluate each other, positive and negative, one of the men said to me, and I'll never forget this, he said, "Cedric, I've noticed that when you drive, you're always in a hurry, and you just want to get there." And he said to me, "Getting there is life too." And I thought, he's absolutely right. I am always in a hurry. And that adds a lot of stress to my life. I live in Houston, Texas, and you can't be in a hurry and get where you want to go in the time that you want to get there because there's always people in the way. And it's like, yeah, you have to relax. You have to be realistic. You can't be always in a hurry. Leave a little bit earlier. Cut some of the stress out of your life. Truth is, one time I got a speeding ticket, and it was years ago. Policeman comes up, and he said, "Why were you speeding?" And I said, "Well, I just wanted to get there." And he went back to the car and he hands me the ticket. And he said something that I'll never forget. He said, "From now on, slow down." That's good advice, not just for people driving, for all of us. We're always in a hurry. Life is about the journey, isn't it? It's about the destination, but it's also about the journey. Enjoy your ride. Enjoy your life. Enjoy the journey. We are all on a pilgrimage. That's a faith journey, trusting in God, moving forward. Enjoy the journey. I heard a song called "Slow Me Down, Lord." Ease the pounding of my heart by the quieting of my mind. Steady my hurried pace. Break the tension of my nerves and muscles. Teach me the art of taking a minute vacation, slowing down to look at a flower, chat with a friend, pet a cat, read a few lines of a good book. Slow me down, Lord. One thing I do back home in Houston at my residence, I have a bird feeder right outside my window. The birds that come there, there's robins, there's chickadees, there's woodpeckers, all these different kinds of birds. And no matter what I'm doing, it slows me down. I just stand there by the window and I watch them. I watch them eat. They love to eat. And they have a good time. Look at the birds of the air, Jesus said. Your Father feeds them. Look at the flowers of the field. Your Father clothes them. I joined religious life because I wanted to live simply. I didn't want to be all stressed out and all burdened and everything. And there is a way to live simply.
and not to let life overwhelm

overwhelm you. You can overcome instead of being overwhelmed. And of course, that is by trusting God, receiving His peace. But you got to work on yourself too. Can't always be in a hurry. You got to be realistic. An ounce of prevention is worth a pound of cure. You got to prepare for things. Take care of yourself. Slow down a little bit. I live in a retreat center. A retreat center is a beautiful place. We have about 10 acres, Houston, Texas, Holy Name Retreat Center. People come from all around because they want a little bit of quiet in their life. They want to slow down and reflect on their life. I preach parish missions. I go on the road. One of the things that I do when I've got a couple hundred, 500 people in front of me, I have everybody stand up and I say, stretch and take a deep breath and let it out and just relax. Many people have been at work. People are struggling with relationships. People are suffering. People are going through things. You are, I am, we all do. But sometimes we make it harder than it is. We have to be our own best friend. We have to encourage ourselves. And that's why I want to talk about right now. We may have stress, but there's something called stress blockers. Number one, your relationship with God, trusting in God, very important. Receiving the peace of Christ, giving it to other people. Forgive people. Forgive people so that you won't be all stressed. And then take care of yourself. Leave on time. Leave early. Try not to get all bent out of shape when your expectations don't come true. Try not to be in a hurry all the time. Take deep breaths and let it out. Stress blockers, as I said, breathe. God breathed into us the breath of life. And as you breathe, you get in touch with your inmost being. And then, of course, let it out and relax. That is such a stress blocker for me, especially when I'm about to preach in front of hundreds of people or go on television. I take a deep breath and I let it out and it slows me down, slows down the blood pressure, makes it good. It's amazing. God breathed into us, but as we breathe, God breathes into us. So get in touch with your breath. Then talk to yourself. David in the Old Testament, King David, he encouraged himself. Really important to encourage yourself. It's important when other people encourage you, and that really helps. But when push comes to shove, you got to be your own best friend. You have to encourage yourself to do what you need to do. You are stronger than you think. You can do whatever it is you need to do. All things in Christ. God is with you. Jesus is with you. All things are possible. You can do it. Encourage yourself. I say things like this to myself. Don't get shook. Say that again. Don't get shook. This too shall pass. Water off a duck's back. Don't sweat the small stuff. And of course, most of life is small stuff, right? Don't get all discombobulated by the future and everything that you have to do. Remember, pressure is a privilege. God has given us the gift of life. Try to enjoy it. Encourage yourself. One thing I really like to do is take walks. Helps me so much. Thank you, God, for the gift of being able to walk. Don't take it for granted because a lot of people cannot walk. And if you're one of them, may the grace of God be with you to help you. But most of us can walk. And I always go outside, even though it's hot in Houston in the summer, I just put a hat on, I go outside and I walk, and I think, and I walk, and it relaxes me. Exercising is the same thing. I always exercise. Treadmill, bike, elliptical, weights. That is such a stress buster for me. Just I concentrate on what I'm doing, and then play. Play is really good. I love to play golf. When I'm on a golf course, actually, when I'm on a golf course, sometimes I get more stressed than I'm normally in life. But most of the time,

when I play, it's just fun. I always think that when I'm on a golf course, the world could end and I wouldn't know it because I'm just concentrating on playing. Notice children when they play, they're laughing, they're involved, they're focused, they're not thinking about anything.

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3: 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So, will you say yes to Mother

right. It was on this very day last year, May 8th, 2025, that Cardinal Giovanni Battista Re celebrated Mass at the Pompeii Shrine inside the Vatican and led the recitation of the supplication to the Virgin Mary, just hours before a white smoke rose over the Sistine Chapel announcing the election of Robert Francis Prevost as Pope Leo XIV. And today Pope Leo returns to Pompeii to give thanks for that first year of ministry. The Holy Father departed the Vatican heliport at 8 a.m. and arrived at the Shrine of Our Lady of the Rosary. He was welcomed by church leaders, civil authorities and representatives of the shrine charitable initiatives. And when he arrived here, he went inside the chapel, venerated the relics of Saint Bartolo Longo, who is the great apostle of the Rosary, whose vision transformed Pompeii into one of the world's most Marian pilgrimage sites. And in just a short while, at 10:30 a.m., the Pope will celebrate Mass in Piazza Bartolo Longo, the square named after the saint he canonized last year in October. And at midday, shortly after this Eucharistic celebration, the traditional supplica or petition to Our Lady of Pompeii will be prayed. A moment especially dear to Pope Leo, who invoked the supplication in his very first address as pontiff, reminding the faithful that Mary always wants to walk with us and help us with her intercession and her love. Today also marks the 125th anniversary of the famous Pax inscription placed on the facade of the shrine by Bartolo Longo, a symbol of universal peace that resonates deeply with Pope Leo, who has made peace a central theme of his first year. And we see now the procession begins, leading us then into this solemn celebration presided over by His Holiness Pope Leo XIV. We come to you live from the Shrine of Our Lady of the Rosary in Pompeii on this anniversary of Pope Leo's pontificate. The Holy Father gathers with the faithful to give thanks, to pray for peace, and to entrust the church once more to the maternal care of the Blessed Virgin Mary.

Sisters, lead us towards the altar, drawing us into the mystery of Christ's presence and his paschal sacrifice. The cross carried before them reminds us that it is through Christ's offering on the cross that we are gathered today. And this solemn movement unites us as one body, joining the worship of earth to the liturgy of heaven. Rejoice, O Mary, he who will be born from you will be holy and will be called Son of God. And that's how the choir then is accompanying this procession. We have about 20 bishops, 24 bishops have gathered here together with priests. About 45 priests are here participating in this celebration. We see the Holy Father as well.

Now as the Holy Father venerates the altar, our hearts turn to the first altar of our faith, the cross. The altar before us is the center of the Eucharistic celebration, the place where Christ becomes present for his people. In every Mass, we took to the altar because the altar is Christ himself. We look to the altar because the altar is Christ himself, the cornerstone of our worship. And the Holy Father now incenses the altar and the cross. The rising smoke and its fragrance lift our mind and hearts to God. Incense reminds us of the mystery we enter, the meeting of heaven and earth. It is a sign of our prayers ascending before the Lord and of our desire to be purified and drawn into his presence.

0: Preghiamo. 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
1: Pour forth, we beseech you, O Lord, your grace into our hearts, that we, to whom the incarnation of Christ, your Son, was made known by the message of an angel, may, through his passion and cross, by the intercession of the Blessed Virgin Mary, be brought to the glory of his resurrection, who lives and reigns with you in the unity of the Holy Spirit, God, forever and ever. Amen. And we enter now the liturgy of the word, and we listen to the word of God. And the first reading is a reading from the Acts of the Apostles. Acts chapter 1, verses 12 to 14.
2: Dagli Atti degli Apostoli. 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
1: After Jesus had been taken up into heaven, the Apostles returned to Jerusalem from the mount called Olivet, which is near Jerusalem, a Sabbath day's journey away. When the apostles entered the city, they went to the upper room where they were staying, Peter and John, and James and Andrew, Philip and Thomas, Bartholomew and Matthew, James son of Alphaeus, Simon the Zealot, and Judas son of James. All these devoted themselves with one accord to prayer, together with some women and Mary, the mother of Jesus, and his brothers. The word of the Lord.

My soul proclaims the greatness of the Lord. My spirit rejoices in God my Savior, for he has looked upon his handmaid's lowliness. Behold, from now on will all ages call me blessed. The Almighty One has done great things for me, and holy is his

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The hungry he has filled with good things, the rich he has sent away empty.

0: The Lord has helped Israel, his servant, remembering his mercy, according to his promise to our ancestors, to Abraham, and to his descendants forever. And now we listen to the second reading taken from the first letter of St. John, chapter 3, verses 14 to 18.
1: Dalla prima lettera di San Giovanni Apostolo. 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
0: Children, we know that we have passed from death to life because we love our brothers. Whoever does not love remains in death. Everyone who hates his brother is a murderer, and you know that no murderer has eternal life remaining in him. The way we came to know love was that he laid down his life for us, so we ought to lay down our lives for our brothers. If someone who has worldly means sees a brother in need and refuses him compassion, how can the love of God remain in him? Children, let us love not in word or speech, but in deed and truth. The word of the Lord.

Hail Mary, full of grace, the Lord is with you. Blessed are you among women. This is how the choir accompanies this procession, the Alleluia procession, which expresses the church's joyful proclamation of the resurrection. And as the gospel is solemnly carried and the Alleluia is sung, the community rises in praise, welcoming Christ present in his word and preparing to hear the good news with renewed faith and joy.

The angel Gabriel was sent from God to a town of Galilee called Nazareth, to a virgin betrothed to a man named Joseph of the house of David. And the virgin's name was Mary. And coming to Mary, the angel said, "Hail, favored one, the Lord is with you." But Mary was greatly troubled at what was said, and pondered what sort of greeting this might be. Then the angel said to her, "Do not be afraid, Mary, for you have found favor with God. Behold, you will conceive in your womb and bear a son, and you shall name him Jesus.

0: He will be great and will be called Son of the Most High. And the Lord God will give him the throne of David, his father. And he will rule over the house of Jacob forever. And of his kingdom there will be no end. But Mary said to the angel, "How can this be, since I have no relations with a man?" And the angel said to her in reply, "The Holy Spirit will come upon you, and the power of the Most High will overshadow you. Therefore, the child to be born will be called Holy, the Son of God.
1: Nella sua vecchiaia concepita anch'essa un figlio, e questo è il sesto mese per lei."
0: And behold, Elizabeth, your relative, he also conceived a son in her old age. And this is the sixth month of her who was called barren, for nothing will be impossible for God. Mary said, "Behold, I am the handmaid of the Lord. May it be done to me according to your word." Then the angel departed from her.
1: Alleluia.

0: And the Holy Father has just blessed us with the book of the Gospels, as we have just listened to the Gospel proclaimed by the deacon. We now take a moment and we prepare ourselves then to receive the words that the Holy Father has prepared for us for this occasion. We listen to his homily.
1: Cari fratelli e sorelle, l'anima mia magnifica il Signore. Queste parole con cui abbiamo risposto alla prima lettura sgorgano dal cuore della Vergine Maria mentre presenta ad Elisabetta il frutto del suo grembo, Gesù, il Salvatore.
0: Dear brothers and sisters, my soul magnifies the Lord. These words with which we responded to the first reading flow from the heart of the Virgin Mary as she presents to Elizabeth the fruit of her womb, Jesus the Savior. After her, Zechariah, the father of John the Baptist, and the aged Simeon would also sing of Christ. These three canticles mark the daily praise of the Church in the Liturgy of the Hours. They are the gaze of the ancient Israel, which sees its promises fulfilled. They are the gaze of the Church, the bride, reaching out toward her divine bridegroom. And they are implicitly the gaze of all humanity, which finds an answer to its longing for salvation.
1: Del 79 dopo Cristo aveva sepolto sotto la cenere.
0: 150 years ago, by laying the first stone of this shrine in the place where the eruption of Vesuvius in 79 AD had buried beneath the ash the signs of a great civilization, preserving them for centuries, Saint Bartolo Longo, together with his wife, Countess Mariana Farnararo de Fusco, laid the foundations not only of a church, but of an entire Marian city. In this way, he expressed his awareness of a design of God, which Saint John Paul II, speaking in this place of grace on the 7th of October 2003, at the conclusion of the year of the Rosary, renewed for the third millennium in the perspective of the new evangelization. Today, he said, as in the times of ancient Pompeii, it is necessary to proclaim Christ to a society that is distancing itself from Christian values and is even losing the memory of them.
1: Era proprio la giornata della supplica della Vergine.
0: Exactly 1 year ago, when the ministry of successor of Peter was entrusted to me, it was the very day of the supplication to the Virgin of the Holy Rosary of Pompeii.
1: Giornata della supplica alla Vergine del Santo Rosario di Pompei. Dovevo dunque venire qui.
0: On this beautiful day of the supplication of the Virgin of the Holy Rosary of Pompeii, I therefore had to come here to place my service under the protection of the Blessed Virgin.
1: L'aver poi scelto il nome di Leone mi pone sulle orme di Leone XIII, che ebbe tra gli altri meriti anche quello di aver

0: sviluppato un ampio magistero sul Santo Rosario.
1: Moreover, having chosen the name Leo places me in the footsteps of Leo XIII, whose many merits include the development of an extensive magisterium on the Holy Rosary. To all this is added the recent canonization of Saint Bartolo Longo, Apostle of the Rosary. This context gives us a key for reflecting on the Word of God we have just heard. The Gospel of the Annunciation introduces us to the moment when the Word of God takes flesh in Mary's womb. From this womb shines forth the light that gives full meaning to history and to the world. The greeting that the angel Gabriel addresses to the Virgin is an invitation to rejoice. Rejoice, full of grace. Yes, the Hail Mary is an invitation to joy. It tells Mary, and in her, all of us, that upon the ruins of our humanity, wounded by sin and therefore always inclined to abuse, oppression, and war, there has come the caress of God, the caress of mercy, which in Jesus takes on a human face. Mary thus becomes the mother of mercy, disciple of the Word, and instrument of his incarnation. She is truly revealed as the full of grace. Everything in her is grace. By offering her own flesh to the Word, she also becomes, as the Second Vatican Council teaches in the footsteps of Saint Augustine, mother of the members of Christ, because she cooperated in charity in the birth of the faithful of the Church, who are members of that head.
0: Maria diventa insieme madre di Dio, Theotokos, e madre della Chiesa.
1: In Mary's Here I Am, not only Jesus is born, but also the Church. And Mary becomes both Mother of God, Theotokos, and Mother of the Church. A great mystery. Everything takes place in the power of the Holy Spirit, who overshadows Mary and makes her virginal womb fruitful. This moment in history has a sweetness and a power that draw the heart and lift it to that contemplative height where the prayer of the Holy Rosary takes root. This prayer, which arose and gradually developed in the second millennium, is rooted in the history of salvation and has its prelude, as it were, in the angel's greeting to the Virgin, Hail Mary. This repetition of this prayer in the Rosary is like the echo of Gabriel's greeting, an echo that passes through the centuries and guides the believer's gaze towards Jesus, seen with the eyes and hearts of his mother.
0: Con San Paolo possiamo dire, non vivo più io, ma Cristo vive in me.
1: Jesus adored, contemplated, and assimilated in each of his mysteries, so that with St. Paul we can say, it is no longer I who live, but Christ who lives in me. Preceded by the proclamation of the Word of God and set between the Our Father and the Glory Be, the Hail Mary repeated in the Holy Rosary is an act of love. It is not proper to love, to repeat tirelessly, I love you. It is an act of love which, on the beads of the Rosary, as can be clearly seen in the Marian image of this shrine, leads us back to Jesus and brings us to the Eucharist, the source and summit of the whole Christian life. Saint Bartolo Longo was convinced of this when he wrote, "The Eucharist is the living rosary, and all the mysteries are found in the Holy Sacrament in an active and vital form." He was right. In the Eucharist, all the mysteries of Christ's life are found, so to speak, consecrated

0: in the memorial of his sacrifice and his real presence. The rosary has a Marian form, but a Christological and Eucharistic heart. If the liturgy of the hours marks the times of the Church's praise, the rosary marks the rhythm of our life, continually bringing it back to Jesus and to the Eucharist.
1: Sono state plasmate e custodite da questa preghiera, semplice e popolare, e al tempo stesso capace di altezze mistiche e scrigno della più essenziale teologia cristiana.
0: Generations of believers have been shaped and protected by this prayer. Simple and popular, yet at the same time capable of mystical heights and a treasury of the most essential Christian theology. For what is more essential than the mysteries of Christ, than his holy name pronounced with the tenderness of the Virgin Mother? It is in this name and in no other that we can be saved. By repeating it in every Hail Mary, we in some way experience the house of Nazareth, almost hearing again the voices of Mary and Joseph during the long years in which Jesus lived with them. We also experience the upper room where the apostles, together with Mary, awaited the outpouring of the Holy Spirit. This is what the first reading pointed out to us.
1: Maria e gli apostoli facessero a gara nel ricordare I diversi momenti.
0: How can we not think that in that time between the Ascension and Pentecost, Mary and the apostles vied with one another in recalling the different moments of Jesus' life? No details was to be lost. Everything was to be remembered, assimilated and imitated. Thus was born the contemplative journey of the Church, of which, like the liturgical year, the Rosary offers a synthesis in the daily meditation on the holy mysteries.
1: San Giovanni Paolo II ha voluto integrare con I misteri della luce.
0: Rightly, the Rosary has been considered a compendium of the Gospel, which St. John Paul II wished to complete with the mysteries of light. This dimension too was very much alive in St. Bartolo Longo, who offered pilgrims profound meditations in order to free the Holy Rosary from the temptation of mechanical recitation and to ensure for it the biblical, Christological, and contemplative breath that must characterize it. Sisters and brothers, if the Rosary is prayed, and I would dare to say celebrated in this way, it is also as a natural consequence a source of charity. Charity towards God and charity towards one's neighbor. Two sides of the same coin, as the second reading taken from the first letter of St. John reminded us, concluding with the exhortation, let us love not in word and speech, but in deed and in truth. For this reason, St. Bartolo Longo was an apostle of the Rosary and at the same time an apostle of charity. In this Marian city, he welcomed orphans and the children of prisoners, showing the regeneration power, the regenerating power of love. Here, even today, the littlest and weakest are welcomed and cared for in the works of the shrine. The Rosary directs our gaze towards the needs of the world, as the apostolic letter Rosarium Virginis Mariae emphasizes, proposing in particular two intentions that remain urgently relevant: the family, which is affected by the weakening of the conjugal bond, and peace, endangered by international tensions, and by an economy that prefers the arms trade to respect for human life.
1: Quando San Giovanni Paolo II indisse l'anno del Rosario, l'anno prossimo si compirà un quarto di secolo.

0: When Saint John Paul II proclaimed the year of the Rosary, next year we'll mark a quarter century since then, he wished to place it in a special way under the gaze of the Virgin of Pompeii. The times have not improved since then. The wars still being fought in so many regions of the world call for a renewed commitment, not only economic and political, but also spiritual and religious. Peace is born within the heart. That same pontiff, in October 1986, gathered the leaders of the world's major religions in Assisi, inviting all to pray for peace.
1: Sia Papa Francesco che io abbiamo chiesto ai fedeli di tutto il mondo di pregare per questa intenzione.
0: On various occasions, including recent ones, by both Pope Francis and I, have asked the faithful throughout the world to pray for this intention. We cannot resign ourselves to the images of death that the news presents to us every day. From this shrine, whose facade Saint Bartolo Longo conceived as a monument of peace, we raise our supplication today with faith. Jesus told us that prayer made with faith can obtain everything. And Saint Bartolo Longo, thinking of Mary's faith, defined her as an omnipotent by grace. Through her intercession, may there come from the God of peace an overflowing outpouring of mercy, touching hearts, calming resentment and hatred, and enlightening those who bear special responsibility of government. Brothers and sisters, no earthly power will save the world, but only the divine power of love.
1: Divina dell'amore che Gesù il Signore ci ha rivelato e donato. Crediamo in Lui, speriamo in Lui, seguiamo Lui.
0: Brothers and sisters, no earthly power will save the world, but only the divine power of love, which Jesus the Lord has revealed and given to us. Let us believe in Him, hope in Him, and follow Him. And that's how then the Holy Father concludes his beautiful and powerful homily that we have received with gratitude and with faith. We take a moment now and we reflect silently on what we have just listened to. And then we pray the Creed.

0: tuo spirito la Santa Chiesa, perché sull'esempio di Maria accolga la tua parola e la trasmetta a tutti gli uomini.
1: For the Holy Church of God, that filled with the Holy Spirit, she may, after the example of the Blessed Virgin Mary, receive the word and proclaim it faithfully to all peoples. We pray to the Lord.
2: Illumina e assisti con il tuo spirito, Papa Leone, perché testimone come Maria di Cristo risorto,
1: for Pope Leo, that enlightened and strengthened by the Holy Spirit, he may, like Mary, bear witness to the risen Christ and confirm his brothers and sisters in the faith. Let us pray to the Lord.
3: Guida con il tuo spirito i governanti e tutti i popoli, perché imitando l'umiltà di Maria operino.
1: For those who govern nations and for all peoples, that imitating the humility of the Blessed Virgin Mary, they may work for true peace and authentic reconciliation. Let us pray to the Lord.
4: Vivifica con il tuo spirito le nostre famiglie, perché accogliendo come Maria il dono della vita,
1: for our families, that receiving the gift of life as did Mary, they may foster it and direct it towards the service of God and of neighbor. Let us pray to the Lord.
3: Manda il tuo spirito su questa assemblea e su quanti sono associati a noi spiritualmente.
1: For this assembly, for this assembled community, and for all who are spiritually united with us, that gathered with the Blessed Virgin Mary, we may persevere in prayer and in charity. Let us pray to the Lord.
5: Ascolta, Padre, la nostra preghiera e fa che i tuoi figli, guidati da

And we enter now the liturgy of the Eucharist as we see the gifts of bread and wine being brought forward. And the altar is being prepared. We are also invited to offer not only these simple elements, but we also offer our lives, our hopes, and our burdens. And on this altar, Christ transforms them, giving himself to us in the mystery of his body and blood. We give you thanks, O Father, for eternal life which you have revealed to us in Jesus Christ, your servant. Glory to you, glory to you throughout the ages. The choir accompanying this moment of offertory, and the Holy Father receiving the gifts of bread and wine from some of the faithful.

and the Holy Father receiving the gifts and taking a moment as well to exchange greetings with these families and members of the faithful who have gathered here at the Shrine of Our Lady of the Rosary in Pompeii. And now as the gifts are being offered, the Church enters the heart of the Eucharistic mystery. These simple offerings, the work of human hands, they represent the labor, the hopes, and the prayers of all God's people. And here in Pompeii, beneath the loving gaze of Our Lady of the Rosary, they become a sign of our desire to place everything in God's hands.

The Holy Father incenses the offerings and the altar. The rising smoke carries our prayers upward, reminding us that this sacred action draws us into the very presence of God. And in this moment of quiet offering, we entrust ourselves to the Lord, asking that He make of us a living sacrifice of praise. As we offer bread and wine, we offer our joys, our struggles, our longing for peace, united to Christ's perfect sacrifice.

0: Pregate, fratelli e sorelle, perché il mio e vostro sacrificio sia gradito a Dio Padre Onnipotente. 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
1: Grant, O Lord, we pray that our lives may be conformed to the offering we make, and that, contemplating the mysteries of your only begotten Son, we may be made worthy of his promises through Christ our Lord. Amen.
0: Il Signore sia con voi. 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
1: It is truly right and just, our duty and our salvation, always and everywhere, to give you thanks, Lord, Holy Father, Almighty and Eternal God, and to proclaim your greatness with due praise as we honor the Blessed Virgin Mary. Receiving your word in her Immaculate Heart, she was found worthy to conceive him in her virgin's womb. And giving birth to the Creator, she nurtured the beginnings of the Church. Standing beside the cross, she received the testament of divine love and took to herself, as sons and daughters, all those who by the death of Christ are born to heavenly life. As the apostles awaited the Spirit you had promised, she joined her supplication to the prayer of the disciples, and so became the pattern of the Church at prayer. Raised to the glory of heaven, she accompanies your pilgrim Church with a mother's love and watches in kindness over the Church's homeward steps, until the Lord's day shall come in glorious splendor. And so with all the angels and saints, we praise you, as without end we acclaim.

0: Liberaci, oh Signore, da tutti i mali. 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
1: vivremo. 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

0: Signore Gesù Cristo, che hai detto ai tuoi apostoli, vi lascio la pace, vi do la mia pace. 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
1: Lord Jesus Christ, who said to your apostles, peace I leave you, my peace I give you. Look not on our sins, but on the faith of your church, and graciously grant her peace and unity in accordance with your will, who live and reign forever and ever.

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We turn to those who are with us at this moment, and we share the peace of Christ as the choir is leading us with the Agnus Dei.

0: Ecco colui che toglie i peccati del mondo. 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
1: Behold the Lamb of God. Behold him who takes away the sins of the world. Blessed are those called to the supper of the Lamb. This moment of Holy Communion, we encounter the Lord who walks with us, who strengthens us, and sends us forth as witnesses of his love. We pray that this moment deepen our unity with Christ and with one another, and in especially we think of those who are in hospitals and in retirement villages and have followed this Eucharist and they cannot physically receive the body and the blood of Christ at this moment. And together with them we make an act of spiritual communion. My Jesus, I believe that you are present in the most holy sacrament. I love you above all things and I desire to receive you into my soul. Since I cannot at this moment receive you sacramentally, come at least spiritually into my heart. I embrace you as if you were already there and unite myself wholly to you. Never permit me to be separated from you. Amen.

bread of life, blood of salvation, you are true food that sustains the world. Manna in the desert, you nourish the people on their journey. You are support and strength in trial for the church in the world. Wine that gives us joy, that warms our hearts, you are for us the precious fruit of the Lord's vineyard. That's how beautifully the choir has accompanied this moment of communion, where about 20,000 faithful have gathered here in the square at the sanctuary of Our Lady of the Rosary in Pompeii, where His Holiness Pope Leo XIV is currently presiding over at this Eucharistic celebration. And of course, a moment specially dear to Pope Leo, who will invoke the supplication. Shortly after communion, we'll have the prayer of the supplication to Our Lady of the Rosary, to Our Lady of Pompeii. And as we said earlier on, this is on this day, on this very date last year, the Cardinal Prevost was nominated, elected Pope Leo XIV. And today the Pope has returned to Pompeii to give thanks for that, for the first year of his ministry, as he reminded us in his beautiful homily.

And we are coming to you live as St. Pope Leo the 14th presides at this Eucharistic celebration here at the Shrine of Our Lady of Pompeii. This shrine which stands before us as one of the most beloved Marian sanctuaries in the world, a place where faith, history and hope converge. As the Pope highlighted in his homily, founded by Saint Bartolo Longo in the late 19th century, it has become a spiritual home for countless pilgrims who come to entrust their lives to the Virgin of the Rosary. And today, on this solemn day of the supplication, the sanctuary radiates a profound sense of prayer and devotion as thousands gather, both present here and connected from afar, to seek Mary's intercession. In this sacred space, marked by charity, by healing and renewal, the faithful are reminded that Mary walks with her children, always leading them closer to Christ. We take a moment of gratitude, and then the Pope will lead us with the prayer after communion.

We know that this afternoon the Holy Father will depart from here by helicopter and he will go to Naples, where Cardinal Domenico Battaglia will welcome him at the cathedral, and the Pope will meet the clergy and religious of the Archdiocese. He will then move privately to the Royal Chapel of the Treasury of St. Gennaro for a moment of Eucharistic adoration before venerating the bust and the reliquary containing St. Gennaro's blood, a devotion that lies at the heart of Napolitan faith.

And later on this evening at about 5:30 p.m., the Holy Father will greet the people of Naples in the great square, in the Piazza del Plebiscito. And this gathering will conclude with an act of entrustment to the Virgin Mary before a venerated image of the Immaculate Conception. Pope Leo will then impart his apostolic blessing before returning to the Vatican at about 6:45 this evening.

as he was welcomed this morning here at the shrine. The Holy Father visited the chapel, where he met a number of elderly people, some who are sick, and he greeted them, saying, "What a beautiful day." We prepare now for a concluding prayer, for prayer after communion.

And as we try to find the prayer in the measle, repeat the words of the Holy Father to the groups of charities who journey with the poor and the sickly in this sanctuary, in this shrine. He says, what a beautiful day. How many blessings the Lord has wished to give to all of us today. And he went on to say, let us pray.

0: Dio nostro, concedi a noi che in questo sacramento annunciamo la morte e la risurrezione del tuo figlio.
1: Grant, we pray, O Lord our God, that we who in this sacrament proclaim the death and resurrection of your Son may be made partakers in his passion, that we may share in his consolation and come to a share in his glory, through Christ our Lord. Amen. And now, His Excellency Monsignore Tommaso Caputo, Archbishop of Pompeii. We'll have something to say to the Holy Father, but before that, we will pray the supplica, the supplication.
0: Fratelli e sorelle, affidiamoci alla materna intercessione della Beata Vergine Maria del Rosario. Invochiamola per la vita.
1: Brothers and sisters, let us entrust ourselves to the Blessed Virgin Mary of the Rosary, and let us pray for the Church. We pray for peace and justice in the whole world.
0: O Augusta Regina delle Vittorie, O Sovrana del Cielo e della Terra, al cui nome si rallegrano i cieli.
1: O Augusta, Queen of Victories, O Sovereign of Heaven and Earth, at whose name the heavens rejoice and the abyss trembles, O glorious Queen of the Rosary, we, your devoted children, assembled on this solemn day in your temple of Pompeii, pour out the affection of our hearts and with filial confidence express our miseries to you. From the throne of clemency on which you are seated as Queen, turn, O Mary, your merciful gaze on us, on our families, on Italy, on Europe, and on the whole world. Have compassion on the worries and trials which embitter our lives. See, O Mother, how many physical and spiritual dangers and how many calamities and afflictions press upon us.
0: O Madre, implora per noi misericordia dal tuo Figlio divino.
1: O Mother, implore the mercy of your divine Son for us and conquer the hearts of sinners with your benevolence. They are our brothers and your children who cause the heart of our sweet Jesus to bleed and sadden your sensitive heart. Show us all who you are, the Queen of Peace and of Pardon. Hail Mary, full of grace, the Lord is with thee. Blessed art thou among women, and blessed is the fruit of thy womb, Jesus. Holy Mary, Mother of God, pray for us sinners, now and at the hour of our death. Amen. It is true that, although we are your children, with our sins we are the first to crucify Jesus again in our hearts, and pierce your heart anew.
0: Lo confessiamo. Siamo meritevoli dei più aspri castighi, ma tu ricordati che sul Golgotha.
1: We confess that we deserve the most severe punishments, but remember that on Golgotha you received with the divine blood the testament of the dying Savior, who declared you our mother, the mother of sinners. You then, as our mother, are our advocate, our hope, and we raise our pleading hands to you with sighs, crying, mercy. O good mother, have pity on us, on our souls, on our families, on our relatives, on our friends, on our deceased, especially on our enemies, and on so many who call themselves Christians and yet offend the heart of your loving Son. We implore mercy for today's misguided nations, for all Europe, for the whole world, so that, repentant, they may return to your heart. Have mercy on us all, O Mother of Mercy. Hail Mary,

0: full of grace. The Lord is with thee. Blessed art thou among women, and blessed is the fruit of thy womb, Jesus. Hail Mary, full of grace, the Lord is with thee. Blessed art thou among women, and blessed is the fruit of thy womb, Jesus. Deign kindly to hear us, O Mary. Jesus has placed in your hands all the treasures of his grace and his mercy. You are seated crowned queen at the right hand of your Son, resplendent with immortal glory above all choirs of angels. You extend your dominion throughout heavens, the earth, and all creatures are subject to you. You are omnipotent by grace, and therefore you can help us. Were you not willing to help us because we are ungrateful children and undeserving of your protection, we would not know to whom to turn. Your mother's heart would not allow seeing us, your children, lost. The infant whom you hold on your lap and the mystical rosary which we gaze on at your hand inspire confidence in us that you shall hear us. We confide totally in you and abandon ourselves to you, like helpless children into the arms of the tenderest of mothers. And on this very day, we expect from you the longed-for graces. Hail Mary, full of grace, the Lord is with thee. Blessed art thou among women, and blessed is the fruit of thy womb, Jesus. Holy Mary, Mother of God, pray for us sinners, now and at the hour of our death. Amen.
1: Un'ultima grazia noi ora ti chiediamo, o Regina, che non puoi negarci in questo giorno solennissimo. Concedi a tutti noi.
0: One last favor we ask of you, O Queen, which you cannot deny us on this very solemn day. Grant us all your steadfast love, and in a special way, your maternal blessing. We shall not leave you until you have blessed us. Bless, O Mary, at this moment, our Holy Father, to the ancient splendor of your crown, to the triumphs of your rosary, whence you are called Queen of Victories. Add also this, O Mother. Grant the victory of the faith and give peace to human society. Bless our bishops, priests, and particularly those who work zealously to give honor to your shrine. Finally, bless all those who are associated with your Temple of Pompeii and all those who cultivate and promote the devotion of the Holy Rosary. O blessed Rosary of Mary, sweet chain which binds us to God, bond of love which unites us to the angels, tower of salvation against the assaults of hell, safe haven in the universal shipwreck, we shall never abandon you. You will be our comfort in the hour of agony, for you is the last kiss of our dying life, and the last word of our lips will be your sweet name. O Queen of the Rosary of Pompeii, O dearest Mother, O refuge of sinners, O sovereign consoler of the afflicted, may you be blessed everywhere, on earth and in heaven, today and forever. Amen. And that's the beautiful petition to the Virgin of the Rosary of Pompeii, which is prayed every year on this day. And now His Excellency, Reverend Tommaso Caputo.

0: the Archbishop of Pompeii and Pontifical Delegate of the Shrine will address a greeting to the Holy Father.
1: Padre Santo, ciò che lei con la sua visita pastorale ha donato a noi di vivere oggi a Pompei è inesprimibile a parole. Anche il grazie che prorompe dal cuore di tutta la nostra Chiesa e della società civile.
0: Holy Father, what you have allowed us to experience today in Pompeii through your pastoral visit is beyond what words can express. Even the simple thank you that rises from the heart of our entire church and of civil society seems, in a sense, like a summit we wish were even higher, so as to convey to the Vicar of Christ the joy and the Alleluia that have filled our souls from the moment you set foot on this blessed land. It was not always so. Before faith was rekindled here through Bartolo Longo, this land, once desolate, did not know such life. The young lawyer arrived here in October 1872 for professional reasons, sent by the noble Countess Mariana Farnararo de Fusco, who would later become his wife. And the Valley of Pompeii, by design of Providence, became a temple of faith and charity, a stronghold of peace where the face of Christ, contemplated in the prayer of the Rosary through the eyes of Mary, shines in the faces of the brothers and sisters who are welcomed here.
1: Alla venerata immagine della Madonna, abbiamo vissuto uno straordinario nuovo inizio, di cui lei,
0: by celebrating the Eucharist together and praying the Supplica before the venerated image of Our Lady, we have lived an extraordinary new beginning, one for which you, who have come to confirm us in the faith, have become both witness and father. In a moment so difficult for the world, swept by a malevolent wind of war, you are here to gather once more into the crown of the Rosary of the Blessed Virgin Mary, all the reasons that continue to point humanity towards fraternity, dialogue, and peace. At your side, Holy Father, all of us have been able to rediscover our own history, for you have cast new light upon it, helping Pompeii to understand itself anew. And in turn, we quickly felt you close to us so much so that we might say this visit was already conceived on the very day of your joyful election as successor of Peter, May 8th of last year. When you tenderly recalled that it was the day of the Supplica, May 8th of last year, when you tenderly recalled that it was the day of the Supplica to Our Lady of
1: Pompeii.
0: Your visit on the first anniversary of your pontificate breathes new life into the heart of the new Pompeii, which is the shrine, whose first stone was laid exactly 150 years ago today. And this new 8th of May now enters the history of Pompeii. And this new 8th of May now enters the history of Pompeii as a bond of love and unshakable fidelity to the Pope and to the Holy Mother Church.
1: L'eco della canonizzazione del nostro fondatore San Bartolo Longo, da lei elevato all'onore degli altari.
0: Most alive today, especially in your presence, is the echo of the canonization of our founder, Saint Bartolo Longo, whom you raised to the honors of the altars this past October 19th. We are certain that from heaven he rejoices for Pope Leo, a name particularly dear to him, recalling the strong support he received from Leo the 13th in the founding of the shrine. Holy Father, in many ways your visit has filled with grace the entire life of Pompeii, set against the backdrop of the splendid archaeological

site of the ancient city, upon the ruins of old Pompeii, a city almost risen from its ashes. The spirituality of the Rosary stands as a proclamation of Christ, the resurrection and life of humanity. Today with you, a new path opens for us in this proclamation, for your presence reminds us that in the one Christ we are one. As you can see before you stands a great multitude, thousands of eyes shining with joy, thousands of hearts beating with emotion. All recognize themselves as your children and with one voice desire to offer you gratitude, obedience and love. Thank you, Holy Father. And very beautiful words from Monsignor Tommaso Caputo, Archbishop and Prelate of Pompeii and Pontifical Delegate for the Shrine. And is offering the Holy Father as well a beautiful gift there of Our Lady of Pompeii. And now we will prepare then the Holy Father as well as a gift for the bishop, for the shrine. And it's a chalice. It's a beautiful chalice that will be used to celebrate the Eucharist. And we then prepare ourselves to receive the final and the solemn blessing from the Holy Father. Beautiful words there from the Archbishop. Before you, Holy Father, stands a great multitude, thousands of eyes shining with joy, thousands of hearts beating with emotion. And we receive the blessing. Signor.

glorificate il Signore con la vostra vita, andate in pace.

Queen of the Rosary, Sovereign of Pompeii, you who on every age display your maternal triumphs, wipe away our tears, strengthen our faith, bind to yourself the hearts of those who pray in anguish. From this valley of sorrow and of idols, which you have transformed into a fountain of virtue, O Virgin, O Lady of the Rosary, obtain for us graces from Jesus. That's how the choir then is concluding with the hymn, Rosary hymn, concluding this beautiful celebration as we see the procession now of the concelebrants. A number of priests and deacons who have concelebrated with the Holy Father, joined by over 20,000 people here in the square, in the shrine of Pompeii, of Our Lady of Pompeii.

As we remember then that the Holy Father arrived in Pompeii this morning by a helicopter from the Vatican, and he was greeted and welcomed by the church leaders, by the civil authorities and representatives of the shrine's charitable initiatives. And he spent some time in the chapel here venerating the relics of Saint Bartolo Longo, the great apostle of the Rosary, whose vision transformed Pompeii into one of the world's major Marian pilgrimage sites. And then at 10:30, Pope Leo XIV presided over the celebration of the Eucharist. And at midday, he prayed the traditional supplica, the petition to Our Lady of Pompeii, a moment which is especially dear to Pope Leo XIV because he invoked the supplication in his very first address as pontiff, reminding the faithful that Mary always wants to walk with us and help us with her intercession and her love. And it's the Holy Father's program is still very long. He's got a long day. At 3 p.m. the Holy Father will depart by helicopter from Pompeii to Naples, where Cardinal Domenico Badaglia will welcome him at the cathedral. The Pope will meet the clergy and the religious of the archdiocese. He will then move privately to the Royal Chapel of the Treasury of St. Gennaro for a moment of Eucharistic adoration. And there he will venerate the relic of the saint of St. Gennaro. And then at 5, the Pope will greet the people of Naples in the Piazza, Piazza del Plebiscito, and the gathering will conclude with an act of entrustment to the Virgin Mary before a venerated image of the Immaculate Conception brought into the square to mark the bicentenary of its coronation. And then the Pope will impart his apostolic blessing and then return back to the Vatican at about 6:45. And we know that the journey to Pompeii and Naples is the first in a series of pastoral visits that Pope Leo is undertaking across Italy. Among them is a significant stop in Lampedusa on the 4th of July, the island that has become a symbol of both hope and hardship for migrants crossing the Mediterranean. And so we come to the conclusion of this live broadcast of the Eucharistic celebration presided over by His Holiness Pope Leo XIV on this beautiful Friday morning, May the 8th. We have been coming to you live from the Shrine of Our Lady of the Rosary here in Pompeii. And for full coverage of today's celebration, along with the latest Vatican and world news, we invite you to visit the Vatican News Web portal and Facebook and Instagram. On behalf of Vatican Media, my name is Bonga Majola. It's been an honor to provide the English language comment.

Commentary for this liturgy. Wishing you all a blessed day. Laudetur Jesus Christus. Praised be Jesus Christ.

0: or on a local or religious calendar, and celebrated within a given geographic region or religious order.
1: Discipline is praised by all, but hardly followed through by many people. The letter to the Hebrews admonishes persevering in faith and cultivating what he called the virtue of patience. And I would like to read it for you, my friend, because it's a powerful reference that I want us to cherish today. God is not unjust as to overlook your work and the love which you showed for his sake in serving the saints, as you still do. And we desire each one of you to show the same earnestness in realizing the full assurance of hope until the end, so that you may not be sluggish, but imitators of those who through faith and patience, the emphasis is patience, inherit the promise. I pray for you today that you persevere in doing good. God love you.

0: Hello, my name is Dr. Anthony Rizzi. I'm from the Institute for Advanced Physics and here to talk to you about Faith Matters. And today I want to talk to you about Thanksgiving. We offer our Thanksgiving to the Lord on a special holiday in the United States that we have forgotten about in the way we live it. We have to remember what Thanksgiving is. First of all, it's seeing the good things that God has given us, especially in our country, and being thankful for them. One of the first acts when somebody gives you something is to respond, wow, isn't that great if it's good? And then being thankful. And if you're not doing that, you haven't seen the goodness in that thing. And we as a country have been given so much by God, and our motto is, in God we trust. And so we should be, as the country has officially put, thankful on that day, as Washington and Lincoln and many others called for us to give thanks to the providence that made everything we have possible. And that needs to be remembered, and we need to notice that we're not doing that. It becomes Turkey Day, right? We call it Turkey Day, and we watch football, and we argue with our relatives instead of living a Thanksgiving. And the way to do that is to urge our priests to put Mass back on that day, because what typically happens in most dioceses is all the Masses are canceled so the priest and everyone else can eat turkey. And that's the opposite. You know, we should put the Mass at the center. So, you know, at 9 or 10 o'clock, not 7 a.m. or 8 a.m., but 9 or 10 o'clock, so that it can be part and parcel of the whole day, that the Thanksgiving and the family get swallowed up in the Thanksgiving that is the sacrifice of Christ. And that's a joyful, happy thing on that day. And so we can even urge our bishops to make that an official holy day for the church, to encourage priests to do this. And we should really urge this, because we have this thing given by God. And that's the way we can show we're thankful for it, is by actually owning it. And at least for ourselves, urge our parish priest to offer Mass at a reasonable time, as you would on a day that you're trying to draw up into the Thanksgiving that is the sacrifice of the cross in Mass, that is the center way that we're called to give thanks. And make that part and parcel of the joy of the day, which includes the football and the family and all the rest. Thank you for listening. This has been Faith Matters.
1: St. Paul said, "Husbands, love your wives as Christ loved the church." This is a great mystery, and I mean in reference to Christ and the church. Ephesians chapter 5, verses 25 and 32.
2: The Holy Father's prayer intention for the month of May is that everyone might have food. Let us pray that everyone, from large producers to small consumers, be committed to avoid wasting food and to ensure that everyone has access to quality food.

0: Hello, and welcome to Priests and Deacons, Ministers of Mercy. I'm your host, Deacon Harold Burke Sivers, and I'm joined by my co-host in this series, Father Brian Milady.
1: At your service.
0: In this 10th episode, we'll be talking about authority and obedience. And we'll emphasize the necessity of obedience to ecclesiastical superiors, and it'll include both its domain and limitations. And we'll also treat what true obedience is and how to promote humility and authenticity in one's vocation. And so, Father, obedience. Now, when we were both ordained, even at the diaconate level, and I think at the priestly ordination, they do this again, you place your hands in the hands of the bishop. You know, you place your hands together, the bishop puts his hands around you and says, you promise obedience and respect
1: That's
0: to me
1: right.
0: and to my superior. And you freely give your yes to the obedience to his authority. So so by the nature of ordination, you're placing yourself under the authority and obedience of the bishop and shepherd of the church, of which, of course, the particular bishop, but of course also the Holy Father in Rome as well.
1: Right.
0: So can you talk to us a little bit about the nature of obedience and why it's not what some people think, well, it's just the church telling me what to do.
1: Right. Well, the word obedience comes from the Latin word obaudire, which means to hear, to listen. And it doesn't just mean physical listening. It means interior consideration. Of course, the first great sin was a sin of disobedience.
0: Yes.
1: Adam and Eve heard words from Satan that were not spoken to them by God.
0: Mm-hmm.
1: And not listening, they committed the first sin. That's why in the prophets, a good bit of the prophets begins, "Hear, O Israel."
0: Yes.
1: Right. So in the whole idea of obedience, and of course, Jesus, as you know, the primary nature of his atonement was the love of us to obey, even unto death on the cross, as Paul says, in the place of our disobedience, makes this consideration to be one of the strongest and most important in Christianity. Now, the problem is, what comprises obedience? Why do we have to obey? Well, for one thing, in the universe, lower things are always governed by God through higher things. God doesn't directly heat water, he uses a fire to heat water. In the natural universe, this occurs because one has more power physically over another. In the moral universe, which is the universe in which our freedom is formed, it's a similar thing. Only instead of power, God uses human superiors, and this is in any relationship, not just the church, in order to point out to us the depth of a good that we cannot attain on our own, a common good. And so the force of obedience and its obliging character depends on the truth of that good and how important it is for us to realize our human nature. In things like the secular society, that would be like a traffic law, so everybody doesn't kill each other. In a more deep sense, though, in the church, obedience becomes a relationship of embodiment to our wishing to go to heaven through human superiors that God himself has chosen for us. After all, it's Christ who instituted the episcopacy and the papacy as the means by which

0: soul knows what the truth is that they're supposed to practice. Now, the limitations of that would be faith and morals, and the things that relate to faith and morals. It's important to emphasize, though, that in the actual act of obedience, it isn't whose will is more powerful than whose will. It's the strength of the truth of the good. And all obedience, therefore, though it's, of course, it's implemented in your will of your free choice, it has to be based on the truth. And so you have to think about it and consider it. Now, the sad thing is that sometimes in the church and also in clerics, they don't want to think that there's a higher truth than the truth of their own thinking. And as a result, they don't surrender themselves to a deeper truth or the deeper good.
1: Yeah, even Pilate, I mean, everyone questions what truth is. Pilate said before Jesus, you know, I think it's a quid veritas, what is truth?
0: Right.
1: You know, and everyone is searching for truth, but when we're ordained ministers, we have an obligation and a responsibility through our obedience to speak the truth, because the truth ultimately is a person. It's not a philosophical idea or construct that you form in your mind that can be changed and manipulated at will. Mm-hmm. That's the subjective truth. But unfortunately, you have some theologians, they study the church's moral teaching, and then when they are in a pastoral setting, in a parish or something, and they're confronted with a couple with, a couple with a difficult situation in their marriage, somehow they, in their mind, they say, well, maybe the church should flex her teaching or make an exception in this case, because that's the pastoral thing to do. And, you know, because it's a difficult situation, sometimes they want to change and manipulate the truth to fit the situation. What's the danger with that?
0: Well, first of all, you're reflecting the fact that we're told to act on this word. That's clearly stated in the scriptures.
1: Yes.
0: And acting on the word means that we do have to think about it. It does involve propositions in our mind. But since the faith is something that can never be ours, the propositions are also connected to the will that's joined to the person revealing these truths to us, and also have to be carried out in practice. Now, that means that there is an objective world which we have to alter our ideas and our actions to fit. We don't make them fit ours. People will often say, well, I'm following my conscience.
1: Yes.
0: Nobody can criticize me. Well, conscience is a chain of reasoning, and it's a chain of reasoning based on the truth. Like any chain of reasoning, it can be mistaken. If I have a logical syllogism, I can be mistaken in the way I form it, or I can be mistaken in the propositions that I say. They don't reflect reality. So the issue is, how do I know my conscience is true? Well, I know it in Catholicism because of reference to the church's teaching. And if I try to say that I'm following my conscience, and it's leading me to do something which is contrary to what has always been taught by the church, especially as presented to us by the hierarchy, then I know there's something wrong with my conscience and I need to change my conscience. Mm. Now, the dilemma comes in the Middle Ages. Thomas Aquinas was asked, does an erroneous conscience bind you? And he says, well, yeah, because it's a conscience. But the trouble is, if I follow my conscience, I'm committing a sin against the objective order because I'm not living according to the truth as it is. But if I go against my conscience, I'm committing a sin against the subjective order because that's what I perceive the truth to be. Are you left in an insoluble dilemma about this? And he said, no, because you can always change your conscience. And if you're a Catholic, a part of changing your conscience is be obedient. And with a cleric, when you say, I promise my ordinary obedience and respect, are you going to live the vow that you made or the promise that you made? Are you going to say that when the going gets tough?
1: And the same thing is true in religious life.
0: Yeah.
1: For priests and religious too, because they make a vow to their to your superior,
0: religious
1: correct?
0: Superior,
1: and,
0: right.
1: And so when that superior changes, it doesn't matter because you still made a vow to whoever the superior is going to be in that religious community.
0: Yeah, the difference would be that in the church, of course, Christ instituted those people. In the religious life, the church recognizes this holy way of life in the constitutions, and we've chosen our superior according to our constitutions to help us to live that holy way of life. So normally speaking, religious superiors wouldn't teach doctrine and things like that, but that's not true of ecclesiastical superiors like the bishops and the pope.
1: Mm-hmm. Now, I remember when I was in a monastery and, you know, because one of the things, at least in the Benedictine tradition,

0: You know, they want to make sure that you're there for the right reasons.
1: Absolutely.
0: You know, so even though I had this great degree from Notre Dame and all this kind of stuff, you know, they said, okay, well, you want you to clean the bathrooms? I said, okay, no problem. So they gave me a bucket of water, soap, and a toothbrush. And he said, you want to make sure all the tiles, all the grout in the tile is clean, and just clean it with the toothbrush.
1: Right,
0: and,
1: right, right.
0: You know, so you do the two bathrooms on the first one, just work your way down and do all the, and I'm like, you know, I mean, you can see why it's doing it, because it wants to break you of any arrogance.
1: It's a
0: break
1: testing.
0: You of any, yeah, yeah. To not attach you to things.
1: Right.
0: You know, you're there because, you know, you're there living for Christ. You're there living for the brothers of the community.
1: And just as much of a schmuck as everybody else.
0: That's right.
1: How many letters you have.
0: Exactly.
1: Your name. Right, right.
0: Exactly. And the beauty in that, even though at first I was kind of like, man, this is dumb, you know, but after a while, it's actually freeing you. Because, you know, like even wearing of the habit, you don't have to worry about what you have to wear every day when you get up.
1: Oh, I know. Isn't it wonderful?
0: You know, I mean, because what that obedience does, it frees you. It really frees you to be able to live the ordained ministry.
1: Yeah.
0: You know, that's what I love about obedience. And, you know, I personally have no issue with it. Partly because I think it was a Benedictine in you as a Dominican. That's just part of the way of life. In the community. But for priests and that are in a parish and maybe deacons that are in the world, I think this is a very important issue. And there's some tension between obedience between a priest and a deacon in a parish life. Because
1: yeah,
0: of ordination,
1: sometimes.
0: You know, because at a priestly ordination, the bishop lays his hands on the priest, and then all the other priests do, right? For the diaconate, it's just the bishop. No other priest, that's it. Mm. So sometimes the deacon will think, you know, if they don't like something that's going on in the parish, well, my obedience is to the bishop, not to
1: the
0: priest. See? And so it sometimes creates a tension and even some misunderstanding there. But because we look at the documents, it talks about assisting the bishop and the priests. You know, so I think the deacon does owe obedience to the bishop, of course, and to the priests in a parish setting, since the priest there is, in a sense, the representative, the shepherd, right, of that particular parish as well.
1: Well, another thing we need to emphasize is that obedience is very hard. Thomas Aquinas in the vows compared to the vow of the sacrifice of the Holocaust, in which the victim is completely consumed. Because the one thing a person does not want to give up is their freedom of choice about where they're going to live, what they're going to do, all those things. And also, there has to be some sort of relationship personally between the person who is obeying and the person who's giving the commands. It can't just be this sort of impersonal corporate mentality. Today, unfortunately, sometimes people who are in authority, either because they're so busy or just because of the way we do things, they leave everything to their minions. And especially if it's a difficult thing, sometimes the bishop really needs to be there to explain this to the person involved and not just pass it off on somebody else. They have a fatherly relationship. And all too often you can get the idea that you're just a cog in a corporate wheel. And then I think obedience does become hard because it's become so impersonal, you know.
0: Right.
1: Also in religious communities, there are times when you're told to do things that you just don't want to do and that you find compromising. You can't understand why you're asked to do this. But unless it's a sin, as you know, they say, no, you have to obey an unreasonable command. And people sit there and think, well, does unreasonable mean inexpedient? I honestly know more than what my person is that's telling me what to do, which you may.
0: That's true.
1: It's true. But it doesn't mean inexpedient. It's not a matter of utilitarianism. What it means is a sin. No one can command you to commit a sin. But if it's something that is morally basically neutral, but not something you would choose or want to do, you have to try to see something, some measure of the truth in it on some level, because no one can obey a command very long that's absurd. In your toothbrush example, well, cleaning the bathroom isn't the most glamorous of tasks, but especially cleaning the grout. But I always tell people, you know, if we never cleaned the restroom, we'd all die of disease.
0: That's right.
1: And so somebody has to do it.
0: Yeah, yeah.
1: So it may not be the deepest job in the place, but we embrace it if we're charitable and we're trying to live good for others. We embrace it under that idea. Now, a similar

0: Similar thing would be true in the parish if you're dealing with temporalities or the liturgy or something like that. I mean, this has to do with the common prayer life of the church, and it has to do with implementing the temporalities of the diocese, because you can't do much, even in evangelization, with no money.
1: That's true.
0: There's a wonderful example of this when Mary Tudor tried to refound the Catholic Church after the beginnings of the Protestant Reformation in England. A good bit of the problem was that all liturgical books had been burned. Remember, in those days, it was costly to have a liturgical book made. All the altars had been shattered. The vestments were all thrown away. And if they were going to reestablish the liturgy, they had to get enough money in all these parish churches to put the liturgical books back, to get new vestments, to reestablish the altars. And that took several years just to do that, and it was a very big financial problem. So, and the diocese, of course, has its financial responsibilities too. But give and take, and the idea that the priest has the idea that the bishop is interested in him as a person, and also is interested in his parish, and not just trying to make him just a part of the corporation, I think is extremely important.
1: Yes, thank you. And when we come back from this short break, we'll continue our discussion on obedience, on priests and deacons, ministers of mercy.

0: They said he was the best-dressed bachelor in Dublin.
1: Something touched his heart, and he changed totally, completely.
0: And became the worst-dressed priest in Ireland.
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1: He came to serve, not to be served.
7: Lamb of God, graciously hear us. 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

Welcome back to Priests and Deacons, Ministers of Mercy. I am Deacon Harold Burke Sivers and joined by my co-host, Father Brian Milady. And we're talking about the role of obedience in the life of priests and deacons. And I'd like to start off this segment by, again, reading from the Directory of the Ministry of Life of Priests, which of course I think also pertains to deacons. And it talks about the basis of obedience. And it says, obedience is a priestly value of primary importance. The very sacrifice of Christ on the cross acquired salvific value and significance through his obedience and his fidelity to the will of the Father. He was obedient even to death, death on a cross. And so the obedience that we form ourselves in as priests and deacons is really rooted in the obedience of Christ. What I love for deacons too is when Ephesians 5, you know, wives, be submissive to your husbands as to the Lord. I mean, if you think of Christ as the bride and we Christ the bridegroom and we as the bride, we are to submit ourselves to the authority. But the word in Greek is hupotasso, which is a military word for, you know, soldiers placing themselves under the mission of a general. And so when you think of it like that, well, what is the mission? To love Christ as, to love your wife as Christ loved the church. That means to give your life and die. And it's a beautiful humility that's rooted in that obedience of faith, of listening to the voice of God and allowing that voice to change your life. And sometimes, you know, priests and deacons, we struggle with obedience. And what I want to talk about particularly now is in the things that we take vows to do. And one of them is to pray the Liturgy of the Hours. Now, I happen to love the Liturgy of the Hours, and I think that's part of the reason why God had me with the Benedictines for a little while,

0: was to really, knowing what I'd be doing 20 years down the road, to root and ground me in that Benedictine spirituality, which is such a great assistance that I draw from now as I travel around. But a lot of men aren't used to the Liturgy of the Hours. In fact, they probably never really heard of it until they start the formation process, and they see it as a burden. Right. You know, all those pages, you got to flip the ribbons around, and then it takes, again, we talked about before about the time factor. This takes time, and then why can't I do some other prayers? And then he just kind of whipped through it. And so what's the church's logic in thinking about the obedience of praying the Liturgy of the Hours?
1: You know, we're supposed to pray for the whole church. Yes. And the sanctification of the day in the Old Testament is what, 7 times a day I praise you, O Lord, which is the origin of all those various hours, and the Psalms of the Prayer Book of Israel that also are the Christian prayer book. So it's primarily made up of the Psalms, which are beautiful poetry and things like that, and very expressive of the human condition. The church, in her wisdom, wants to be sure that every day you sanctify your day in doing that, if you're living a life in which you have to be focused constantly on what the Lord does and the Lord's mission to give himself for others. And so that's why we have an obligation, not just a personal prayer, because we may have many other personal prayers that may mean a lot more to us, but we have an obligation corporately to pray for the whole church in doing that. Unfortunately, some priests, some deacons, I'm sure, abandon the Liturgy of the Hours and they sort of stop praying. It's still an obligation. And when I was young, many moons ago, there was a whole different way of looking at this. And when I was a novice, we were told that if you missed a small hour, it was a mortal sin. And if you missed a word, it was a venial sin. Now we don't do that kind of stuff anymore. But it is, I would say, it would be considered to be a grave matter if you just purposely omitted it for a whole week. And you could do it, you know, not that you were sick or something like that. So the church does encourage us by making something a law, again, a matter of obedience, to sanctify our day and to realize we have an obligation to do that.
0: Now, I think as deacons, I mean, you brought up several very, very important points. The Liturgy Hours is the public prayer of the church.
1: Right.
0: And when you're praying the Liturgy Hours, you're praying on behalf of the entire church.
1: Right.
0: Yes, there have been many times where I've had to maybe put a couple offices together because of time or travel. Like, for example, when you fly sometimes overseas, you know, you lose a day. So you end up praying a number of offices, and by the time you land, it's a day later and that kind of thing. But I think for deacons in particular, a way to kind of get around it is read some wonderful commentaries on the Psalms. Because for myself, I see, even though it's a public prayer to church, I often find like everything I felt, every situation, I mean, I find myself in the Psalms. And sometimes, you know, when I'm praying, I mean, the Liturgy of the Hours is meant to be prayed together in communion, but a lot of times we pray it by ourselves.
1: Right.
0: And then sometimes a verse in the Psalms, it just hits you.
1: Right.
0: You know, like I love Psalm 63, because whenever I go to adoration, I always start off with that song, "Oh God, you are my God, for you I long. For you my soul is thirsting, my body pines for you like a dry, weary land without water. So I gaze on you in the sanctuary to see your strength and your glory." And there you are in adoration, and there's the sanctuary with the strength. I just love that. And you just soak in that word.
1: By the way, you know whose favorite psalm that was?
0: Whose?
1: General Patton.
0: Is that right?
1: Yes, that was his favorite psalm.
0: I didn't realize that.
1: Yeah.
0: Uh-huh.
1: Yeah.
0: See, so I mean, so the Psalms have true power.
1: Yes.
0: I mean, so sometimes I think it's good that as part of the formation process, particularly for deacons too, that they really get a good understanding of the beauty of the Liturgy of the Hours.
1: Right.
0: You know? And the other thing we want to spend a little bit time talking about is the obedience when it comes to liturgical matters.
1: Yes, which is a problem.
0: It is a problem. And you know, it never ceases to amaze me. You have mentioned this before in another episode, and I find the same thing. When you go to different places, as we do constantly all the time, we're going to different parishes. And I always have to ask, well, how do you do things here? I mean, there's rubrics. I wish it was the same every place. I don't have to ask that, but you have to ask that question. How do you do things? And that's, to me, that's not so much of an issue as much as the liturgical obedience of the priests and the deacons and their roles in the holy sacrifice of the Mass. Because I think what's not explained often

0: something enough is why you're doing that particular action. Right. That's what I love about the Catholic faith. It's so rich,
1: right,
0: and it's so deep,
1: right,
0: and everything we do means something. So I think something gets lost when you see priests and deacons kind of making things up as they go along.
1: Right. Well, in the broad scheme of things, just generally too, if the Pope and the bishops have mandated a certain way to celebrate Mass, and you purposely don't do it, you're basically undermining other people's obedience to you. Once you undermine one obedience, you undermine them all. So I knew someone once, he refused to do something that someone told him to do in a religious community where he was not supposed to, they didn't want him to follow the missal. So they brought someone who said, you know, you have to do this because you have to obey us. So he said, now wait a minute, let me get this straight. You don't have to obey the Pope, but I have to obey you. That's totally illogical.
0: Right, right.
1: And once you undermine one level, you undermine them all. It's strange, but almost as soon as in the Protestant religions they undermine the papacy, they also, if they kept bishops, what do bishops mean? As you know, in the Anglican House of Bishops, they have bishops, but they don't have any authority. The Parliament runs everything.
0: Yeah.
1: So what the nature of the authority of structure is then is very unclear. And once you've destroyed the whole authority structure, everybody's authority comes into question. So it's important, if I expect other people to do what I tell them to do, that I do that by first being a good subject that does what other people tell them to do in the parameters they have to do that and that sort of thing.
0: Yeah. You know, and when I, sometimes if I have an issue with obedience, I love to go to Psalm 119. You know, because it really is a beautiful meditation on God's law. And Lord, how I love your law is ever in my mind. It talks about obedience and loving God's law. And I realize that when I'm asked to do something, that the visceral reaction is, oh, I don't really like that. But then you have to stop and reflect on what's the deeper reality there. You know, why are you being asked to do this? And what is, as you said so wonderfully in the first segment, what is God saying, or how is God acting, or what is God's purpose for you to do this particular thing? And I find most of the time is that when you humble yourself in that way and be completely open to what the Lord is trying to do, that the task actually becomes a joy in the end. Sometimes, depending on what it is.
1: Right.
0: But the joy is, in a sense, is following God's will.
1: And you're realizing your vocation as an adult. You're an adult choosing to do this. And I've always found that when you do decide as an adult to do this, it's not being a doormat or because you can't run your own life. It's keeping you honest. And also there's some reason, again, God has for wanting you to do this. It may not be clear to you, but you'll find out eventually.
0: All right. Well, thank you, Father. And thank you for joining us this week on Priests and Deacons, Ministers of Mercy. And Father, will you give us your blessing, please?
1: Happy to. May the mighty God bless you, the Father, the Son, and the Holy Spirit. Amen.

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O my Lord Jesus Christ, you have made this journey to die for me with unspeakable love, and I have so many times ungratefully abandoned you. But now I love you with all my heart, and because I love you, I am sincerely sorry for ever having offended you. Pardon me, my God, and permit me to accompany you on this journey. You go to die for love of me. I want, my beloved Redeemer, to die for love of you. My Jesus, I will live and die always united to you. The first station. Pilate condemns Jesus to die. Consider how Jesus Christ, after being scourged and crowned with thorns, was unjustly condemned by Pilate to die on the cross. My adorable Jesus, it was not Pilate. No, it was my sins that condemned you to die. I beseech you, by the merits of this sorrowful journey, to assist my soul on its journey to eternity. I love you, my beloved Jesus. I love you more than I love myself. With all my heart, I repent of ever having offended you. Never let me be separated from you again. Grant that I may love you always, and then do with me as you will. Our Father, who art in heaven, hallowed be thy name. Thy kingdom come, thy will be done, on earth as it is in heaven. Give us this day our daily bread, and forgive us our trespasses, as we forgive those who trespass against us. And lead us not into temptation, but deliver us from evil. Amen. Hail Mary, full of grace, the Lord is with thee. Blessed art thou amongst women, and blessed is the fruit of thy womb, Jesus. Holy Mary, Mother of God, pray for us sinners, now and at the hour of our death. Amen. Glory be to the Father, and to the Son, and to the Holy Spirit, as it was in the beginning, is now, and ever shall be, world without end. Amen. The second station. Jesus accepts his cross. Consider Jesus as he walked this road with a cross on his shoulders, thinking of us and offering to his Father, on our behalf, the death he was about to suffer. My most beloved Jesus, I embrace all the sufferings you have destined for me until death. I beg you, by all you suffered in carrying your cross, to help me carry mine with your perfect peace and resignation. I love you, Jesus, my love. I repent of ever having offended you. Never let me be separated from you again. Grant that I may love you always, and then do with me as you will. Our Father, who art in heaven, hallowed be thy name. Thy kingdom come, thy will be done, on earth as it is in heaven. Give us this day our daily bread, and forgive us our trespasses, as we forgive those who trespass against us. And lead us not into temptation, but deliver us from evil. Amen. Hail Mary, full of grace, the Lord is with thee. Blessed art thou amongst women, and blessed is the fruit of thy womb, Jesus. Holy Mary, Mother of God, pray for us sinners, now and at the hour of our death. Amen. Glory be to the Father, and to the Son, and to the Holy Spirit, as it was in the beginning, is now, and ever shall be, world without end. Amen. The third station, Jesus falls the first time.

Consider the first fall of Jesus. Loss of blood from the scourging and crowning with thorns had so weakened him that he could hardly walk. And yet, he had to carry that great load upon his shoulders. As the soldiers struck him cruelly, he fell several times under the heavy cross. My beloved Jesus, it was not the weight of the cross, but the weight of my sins which made you suffer so much. By the merits of this first fall, save me from falling into mortal sin. I love you, O my Jesus, with all my heart. I am sorry that I have offended you. May I never offend you again. Grant that I may love you always, and then do with me as you will. Our Father, who art in heaven, hallowed be thy name. Thy kingdom come, thy will be done, on earth as it is in heaven. Give us this day our daily bread, and forgive us our trespasses, as we forgive those who trespass against us. And lead us not into temptation, but deliver us from evil. Amen. Hail Mary, full of grace, the Lord is with thee. Blessed art thou amongst women, and blessed is the fruit of thy womb, Jesus. Holy Mary, Mother of God, pray for us sinners, now and at the hour of our death. Amen. Glory be to the Father, and to the Son, and to the Holy Spirit, as it was in the beginning, is now, and ever shall be, world without end. Amen. The fourth station. Jesus meets his afflicted mother. Consider how the Son met his mother on his way to Calvary. Jesus and Mary gazed at each other, and their looks became as so many arrows to wound those hearts which loved each other so tenderly. My most loving Jesus, by the pain you suffered in this meeting, grant me the grace of being truly devoted to your most holy mother. And you, my Queen, who is overwhelmed with sorrow, obtain for me by your prayers a tender and a lasting remembrance of the passion of your divine Son. I love you, Jesus, my love, above all things. I repent of ever having offended you. Never allow me to offend you again. Grant that I may love you always, and then do with me as you will. Our Father, who art in heaven, hallowed be thy name. Thy kingdom come, thy will be done, on earth as it is in heaven. Give us this day our daily bread, and forgive us our trespasses, as we forgive those who trespass against us. And lead us not into temptation, but deliver us from evil. Amen. Hail Mary, full of grace, the Lord is with thee. Blessed art thou amongst women, and blessed is the fruit of thy womb, Jesus. Holy Mary, Mother of God, pray for us sinners, now and at the hour of our death. Amen. Glory be to the Father, and to the Son, and to the Holy Spirit, as it was in the beginning, is now, and ever shall be, world without end. Amen. The fifth station, Simon helps carry the cross. Consider how weak and weary Jesus was. At each step, he was at the point of expiring. Fearing that he would die on the way when they wished him to die the infamous death of the cross, they forced Simon of Cyrene to help carry the cross after our Lord. My beloved Jesus, I will not refuse the cross as Simon did. I accept it and embrace it. I accept in particular the death that is destined for me, with all the pains that may accompany it. I unite it to your death, and I offer it to you. You have died for love of me. I would like to die for love of you and to please you. Help me by your grace. I love you, Jesus, my love. I repent of ever having offended

you. Never let me offend you again. Grant that I may love you always, and then do with me as you will. Our Father, who art in heaven, hallowed be thy name. Thy kingdom come, thy will be done, on earth as it is in heaven. Give us this day our daily bread, and forgive us our trespasses, as we forgive those who trespass against us. And lead us not into temptation, but deliver us from evil. Amen. Hail Mary, full of grace, the Lord is with thee. Blessed art thou amongst women, and blessed is the fruit of thy womb, Jesus. Holy Mary, Mother of God, pray for us sinners, now and at the hour of our death. Amen. Glory be to the Father, and to the Son, and to the Holy Spirit, as it was in the beginning, is now, and ever shall be, world without end. Amen. The sixth station, Veronica offers her veil to Jesus. Consider the compassion of the holy woman Veronica. Seeing Jesus in such distress, his face bathed in sweat and blood, she presented him with her veil. Jesus wiped his face and left upon the cloth the image of his sacred countenance. My beloved Jesus, your face was beautiful before you began this journey, but now it no longer appears beautiful, and it is disfigured with wounds and blood. Alas, my soul also was once beautiful when it received your grace in baptism, but I have since then disfigured it with my sins. You alone, my Redeemer, can restore it to its former beauty. Do this by the merits of your passion, and then do with me as you will. Our Father, who art in heaven, hallowed be thy name. Thy kingdom come, thy will be done, on earth as it is in heaven. Give us this day our daily bread, and forgive us our trespasses, as we forgive those who trespass against us. And lead us not into temptation, but deliver us from evil. Amen. Hail Mary, full of grace, the Lord is with thee. Blessed art thou amongst women, and blessed is the fruit of thy womb, Jesus. Holy Mary, Mother of God, pray for us sinners, now and at the hour of our death. Amen. Glory be to the Father, and to the Son, and to the Holy Spirit, as it was in the beginning, is now, and ever shall be, world without end. Amen. The seventh station, Jesus falls the second time. Consider how the second fall of Jesus under his cross renews the pain and all the wounds of his head and the members of our afflicted Lord. My most gentle Jesus, how many times you have forgiven me, and how many times I have fallen again and begun again to offend you. By the merits of this second fall, give me the grace to persevere in your love until death. Grant that in all my temptations I may always have recourse to you. I love you, Jesus, my love, with all my heart. I am sorry that I have offended you. Never let me offend you again. Grant that I may love you always, and then do with me as you will. Our Father, who art in heaven, hallowed be thy name. Thy kingdom come, thy will be done, on earth as it is in heaven. Give us this day our daily bread, and forgive us our trespasses, as we forgive those who trespass against us. And lead us not into temptation, but deliver us from evil. Amen. Hail Mary, full of grace, the Lord is with thee. Blessed art thou amongst women, and blessed is the fruit of thy womb, Jesus. Holy Mary, Mother of God, pray for us sinners, now and at the hour of our death. Amen. Glory be to the Father, and to the Son, and to the Holy Spirit, as it was in the beginning, is now, and ever shall be, world without end. Amen.

The eighth station, Jesus speaks to the women. Consider how the women wept with compassion, seeing Jesus so distressed and dripping with blood as he walked along. Jesus said to them, "Weep not so much for me, but rather for your children. My Jesus, laden with sorrows, I weep for the sins which I have committed against you, because of the punishment I deserve for them, and still more, because of the displeasure I have caused you, who have loved me with an infinite love. It is your love, more than the fear of hell, which makes me weep for my sins. My Jesus, I love you more than myself. I am sorry that I have offended you. Never allow me to offend you again. Grant that I may love you always, and then do with me as you will. Our Father, who art in heaven, hallowed be thy name. Thy kingdom come, thy will be done, on earth as it is in heaven. Give us this day our daily bread, and forgive us our trespasses, as we forgive those who trespass against us. And lead us not into temptation, but deliver us from evil. Amen. Hail Mary, full of grace, the Lord is with thee. Blessed art thou amongst women, and blessed is the fruit of thy womb, Jesus. Holy Mary, Mother of God, pray for us sinners, now and at the hour of our death. Amen. Glory be to the Father, and to the Son, and to the Holy Spirit, as it was in the beginning, is now, and ever shall be, world without end. Amen. The ninth station. Jesus falls the third time. Consider how Jesus Christ fell for the third time. He was extremely weak, and the cruelty of his executioners was excessive. They tried to hasten his steps, though he hardly had strength to move. My outraged Jesus, by the weakness you suffered in going to Calvary, give me enough strength to overcome all human respect and all my evil passions, which have led me to despise your friendship. I love you, Jesus, my love, with all my heart. I am sorry for ever having offended you. Never permit me to offend you again. Grant that I may love you always, and then do with me as you will. Our Father, who art in heaven, hallowed be thy name. Thy kingdom come, thy will be done, on earth as it is in heaven. Give us this day our daily bread, and forgive us our trespasses, as we forgive those who trespass against us. And lead us not into temptation, but deliver us from evil. Amen. Hail Mary, full of grace, the Lord is with thee. Blessed art thou amongst women, and blessed is the fruit of thy womb, Jesus. Holy Mary, Mother of God, pray for us sinners, now and at the hour of our death. Amen. Glory be to the Father, and to the Son, and to the Holy Spirit, as it was in the beginning, is now, and ever shall be, world without end. Amen. The tenth station. Jesus is stripped of his garments. Consider how Jesus was violently stripped of his clothes by his executioners. The inner garments adhered to his lacerated flesh, and the soldiers tore them off so roughly that the skin came with them. Have pity for your Savior, so cruelly treated, and tell him, "My innocent Jesus, by the torment you suffered in being stripped of your garments, help me to strip myself of all attachment to the things of earth, that I may place my love in you, who are so worthy of my love. I love you, O Jesus, with all my heart. I am sorry for ever having offended you. Never let me offend you again. Grant that I may love you always, and then do with me as you will. Our Father, who art in heaven, hallowed be thy name. Thy kingdom come, thy will be done, on earth as it is in heaven. Give us this day our daily bread, and forgive us our trespasses, as we forgive those who trespass against us.
and lead us not into

temptation, but deliver us from evil. Amen. Hail Mary, full of grace, the Lord is with thee. Blessed art thou amongst women, and blessed is the fruit of thy womb, Jesus. Holy Mary, Mother of God, pray for us sinners, now and at the hour of our death. Amen. Glory be to the Father, and to the Son, and to the Holy Spirit, as it was in the beginning, is now, and ever shall be, world without end. Amen. The 11th station, Jesus is nailed to the cross. Consider Jesus thrown down upon the cross. He stretched out his arms and offered to his eternal Father the sacrifice of his life for our salvation. They nailed his hands and feet, and then raising the cross, left him to die in anguish. My despised Jesus, nail my heart to the cross, that it may always remain there to love you and never leave you again. I love you more than myself. I am sorry for ever having offended you. Never permit me to offend you again. Grant that I may love you always, and then do with me as you will. Our Father, who art in heaven, hallowed be thy name. Thy kingdom come, thy will be done, on earth as it is in heaven. Give us this day our daily bread, and forgive us our trespasses, as we forgive those who trespass against us. And lead us not into temptation, but deliver us from evil. Amen. Hail Mary, full of grace, the Lord is with thee. Blessed art thou amongst women, and blessed is the fruit of thy womb, Jesus. Holy Mary, Mother of God, pray for us sinners, now and at the hour of our death. Amen. Glory be to the Father, and to the Son, and to the Holy Spirit, as it was in the beginning, is now, and ever shall be, world without end. Amen. The 12th station, Jesus dies upon the cross. Consider how your Jesus, after 3 hours of agony on the cross, is finally overwhelmed with suffering and, abandoning himself to the weight of his body, bows his head and dies. My dying Jesus, I devoutly kiss the cross on which you would die for love of me. I deserve, because of my sins, to die a terrible death, but your death is my hope. By the merits of your death, give me the grace to die embracing your feet and burning with love of you. I yield my soul into your hands. I love you with my whole heart. I am sorry that I have offended you. Never let me offend you again. Grant that I may love you always, and then do with me as you will. Our Father, who art in heaven, hallowed be thy name. Thy kingdom come, thy will be done, on earth as it is in heaven. Give us this day our daily bread, and forgive us our trespasses, as we forgive those who trespass against us. And lead us not into temptation, but deliver us from evil. Amen. Hail Mary, full of grace, the Lord is with thee. Blessed art thou amongst women, and blessed is the fruit of thy womb, Jesus. Holy Mary, Mother of God, pray for us sinners, now and at the hour of our death. Amen. Glory be to the Father, and to the Son, and to the Holy Spirit, as it was in the beginning, is now and ever shall be, world without end. Amen. The 13th station. Jesus is taken down from the cross. Consider how, after our Lord had died, he was taken down from the cross by two of his disciples, Joseph and Nicodemus, and placed in the arms of his afflicted mother. She received him with insurmountable tenderness and pressed him close to her bosom. O Mother of sorrows, for the love of your Son, accept me as your servant and pray to him for me.

and you, my Redeemer. 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Never

0: Culture of Death, the people of Canada gather in prayer to show the world that we will never forget the unborn. 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
1: We are standing in the Garden of Gethsemane, and some say that these trees over 2,000 years old. It is here that Jesus, our Lord, had his agony in the garden. And so let us begin to pray the mystery of the rosary of Jesus' agony.
2: Our Father, who art in heaven, hallowed be thy name. Thy kingdom come, thy will be done, on earth as it is in heaven.
3: Give us this day our daily bread, and forgive us our trespasses, as we forgive those who trespass against us. And lead us not into temptation, but deliver us from evil.
2: Hail Mary, full of grace, the Lord is with thee. Blessed art thou amongst women, and blessed is the fruit of thy womb, Jesus.
3: Holy Mary, Mother of God, pray for us sinners now and at the hour of our death. Amen.
2: Hail Mary, full of grace, the Lord is with thee. Blessed art thou amongst women, and blessed is the fruit of thy womb, Jesus.
3: Holy Mary, Mother of God, pray for us sinners now and at the hour of our death. Amen.
2: Hail Mary, full of grace, the Lord is with thee. Blessed art thou amongst women, and blessed is the fruit of thy womb, Jesus.
3: Holy Mary, Mother of God, pray for us sinners now and at the hour of our death. Amen.
2: Hail Mary, full of grace, the Lord is with thee. Blessed art thou amongst women, and blessed is the fruit of thy womb, Jesus.
3: Holy Mary, Mother of God, pray for us sinners now and at the hour of our death. Amen.
2: Hail Mary, full of grace, the Lord is with thee. Blessed art thou amongst women, and blessed is the fruit of thy womb, Jesus.
3: Holy Mary, Mother of God, pray for us sinners now and at the hour of our death. Amen.
2: Hail Mary, full of grace, the Lord is with thee. Blessed art thou amongst women, and blessed is the fruit of thy womb, Jesus.
3: Holy Mary, Mother of God, pray for us sinners now and at the hour of our death. Amen.
2: Hail Mary, full of grace, the Lord is with thee. Blessed art thou amongst women, and blessed is the fruit of thy womb, Jesus.
3: Holy Mary, Mother of God, pray for us sinners now and at the hour of our death. Amen.
2: Hail Mary, full of grace, the Lord is with thee. Blessed art thou amongst women, and blessed is the fruit of thy womb, Jesus.
3: Holy Mary, Mother of God, pray for us sinners now and at the hour of our death. Amen.
2: Hail Mary, full of grace, the Lord is with thee. Blessed art thou amongst women, and blessed is the fruit of thy womb, Jesus.
3: Holy Mary, Mother of God, pray for us sinners now and at the hour of our death. Amen.
2: Hail Mary, full of grace, the Lord is with thee. Blessed art thou amongst women, and blessed is the fruit of thy womb, Jesus.
3: Holy Mary, Mother of God, pray for us sinners now and at the hour of our death. Amen.
2: Glory be to the Father, and to the Son, and to the Holy Spirit.
3: As it was in the beginning, is now, and ever shall be, world without end. Amen.
2: O my Jesus,
3: forgive us our sins, save us from the fires of hell, lead all souls to heaven, especially those who most need thy mercy.
1: We're standing right outside the Church of the Flagellation, which commemorates Jesus being scourged at the pillar. And so we begin the mystery of Jesus' scourging. Pilate, wanting to please the crowd, released to them Barabbas and handed over Jesus to be scourged so that he might be crucified.
2: Our Father, who art in heaven, hallowed be thy name. Thy kingdom come, thy will be done, on earth as it is in heaven.
3: Give us this day our daily bread, and forgive us our trespasses, as we forgive those who trespass against us. And lead us not into temptation, but deliver us from evil.
2: Hail Mary, full of grace, the Lord is with thee. Blessed art thou amongst women, and blessed is the fruit of thy womb, Jesus.
3: Holy Mary, Mother of God, pray for us sinners now and at the hour of our death. Amen.
2: Hail Mary, full of grace, the Lord is with thee. Blessed art thou amongst women, and blessed is the fruit of thy womb, Jesus.
3: Holy Mary, Mother of God, pray for us sinners now and at the hour of our death. Amen.
2: Hail Mary, full of grace, the Lord is with thee. Blessed art thou amongst women, and blessed is the fruit of thy womb, Jesus.
3: Holy Mary, Mother of God, pray for us sinners now and at the hour of our death. Amen.
2: Hail Mary, full of grace, the Lord is with thee. Blessed art thou amongst women, and blessed is the fruit of thy womb, Jesus.
3: Holy Mary, Mother of God, pray for us sinners now and at the hour of our death. Amen.
2: Hail Mary, full of grace, the Lord is with thee. Blessed art thou amongst women, and blessed is the fruit of thy womb, Jesus.
3: Holy Mary, Mother of God, pray for us sinners now and at the hour of our death. Amen.
2: Hail Mary, full of grace, the Lord is with thee. Blessed art thou amongst women, and blessed is the fruit of thy womb, Jesus.
3: Holy Mary,

0: full of grace, the Lord is with thee. Blessed art thou amongst women, and blessed is the fruit of thy womb, Jesus.
1: Holy Mary, Mother of God, pray for us sinners now and at the hour of our death. Amen.
0: Hail Mary, full of grace, the Lord is with thee. Blessed art thou amongst women, and blessed is the fruit of thy womb, Jesus.
1: Holy Mary, Mother of God, pray for us sinners now and at the hour of our death. Amen.
0: Hail Mary, full of grace, the Lord is with thee. Blessed art thou amongst women, and blessed is the fruit of thy womb, Jesus.
1: Holy Mary, Mother of God, pray for us sinners now and at the hour of our death. Amen.
0: Hail Mary, full of grace, the Lord is with thee. Blessed art thou amongst women, and blessed is the fruit of thy womb, Jesus.
1: Holy Mary, Mother of God, pray for us sinners now and at the hour of our death. Amen.
0: Glory be to the Father, and to the Son, and to the Holy Spirit.
1: As it was in the beginning, is now, and ever shall be, world without end. Amen.
0: My Jesus, forgive us our sins,
1: save us from the fires of hell, lead all souls to heaven, especially those who most need thy mercy.
2: In Mark 15, verse 16, we read, "Then the soldiers led Jesus into the hall, which is called the Praetorium, and they gathered together the whole cohort, and they stripped him, then they put on him a purple cloak, and then they pleaded for him a crown of thorns. And they began to greet him, 'Hail, King of the Jews!' And then they beat him on the head with a reed. And they mocked him. And they bent their knees and pretended to worship him. And then when they had finished with him, they took off the purple and they put on his own garments. And they led him out to be crucified.
0: Our Father, who art in heaven, hallowed be thy name. Thy kingdom come, thy will be done, on earth as it is in heaven.
1: Give us this day our daily bread, and forgive us our trespasses, as we forgive those who trespass against us. And lead us not into temptation, but deliver us from evil.
0: Hail Mary, full of grace, the Lord is with thee. Blessed art thou amongst women, and blessed is the fruit of thy womb, Jesus.
1: Holy Mary, Mother of God, pray for us sinners now and at the hour of our death. Amen.
0: Hail Mary, full of grace, the Lord is with thee. Blessed art thou amongst women, and blessed is the fruit of thy womb, Jesus.
1: Holy Mary, Mother of God, pray for us sinners now and at the hour of our death. Amen.
0: Hail Mary, full of grace, the Lord is with thee. Blessed art thou amongst women, and blessed is the fruit of thy womb, Jesus.
1: Holy Mary, Mother of God, pray for us sinners now and at the hour of our death. Amen.
0: Hail Mary, full of grace, the Lord is with thee. Blessed art thou amongst women, and blessed is the fruit of thy womb, Jesus.
1: Holy Mary, Mother of God, pray for us sinners now and at the hour of our death. Amen.
0: Hail Mary, full of grace, the Lord is with thee. Blessed art thou amongst women, and blessed is the fruit of thy womb, Jesus.
1: Holy Mary, Mother of God, pray for us sinners now and at the hour of our death. Amen.
0: Hail Mary, full of grace, the Lord is with thee. Blessed art thou amongst women, and blessed is the fruit of thy womb, Jesus.
1: Holy Mary, Mother of God, pray for us sinners now and at the hour of our death. Amen.
0: Hail Mary, full of grace, the Lord is with thee. Blessed art thou amongst women, and blessed is the fruit of thy womb, Jesus.
1: Holy Mary, Mother of God, pray for us sinners now and at the hour of our death. Amen.
0: Hail Mary, full of grace, the Lord is with thee. Blessed art thou amongst women, and blessed is the fruit of thy womb, Jesus.
1: Holy Mary, Mother of God, pray for us sinners now and at the hour of our death. Amen.
0: Hail Mary, full of grace, the Lord is with thee. Blessed art thou amongst women, and blessed is the fruit of thy womb, Jesus.
1: Holy Mary, Mother of God, pray for us sinners now and at the hour of our death. Amen.
0: Hail Mary, full of grace, the Lord is with thee. Blessed art thou amongst women, and blessed is the fruit of thy womb, Jesus.
1: Holy Mary, Mother of God, pray for us sinners now and at the hour of our death. Amen.
0: Glory be to the Father, and to the Son, and to the Holy Spirit.
1: As it was in the beginning, is now, and ever shall be, world without end. Amen.
0: O my Jesus,
1: forgive us our sins, save us from the fires of hell, lead all souls to heaven, especially those who most need thy mercy.
2: We're beginning the station to the cross as we walk the way of Jesus through the streets of Jerusalem. Let us pray, begin this mystery of Jesus carrying his cross.
0: Our Father, who art in heaven, hallowed be thy name. Thy kingdom come, thy will be done, on earth as it is in heaven.
1: Give us this day our daily bread, and forgive us our trespasses.

0: believe we get those that are against us. And lead us not into temptation, but deliver us from evil.
1: Hail Mary, full of grace, the Lord is with thee. Blessed art thou amongst women, and blessed is the fruit of thy womb, Jesus.
0: Holy Mary, Mother of God, pray for us sinners now and at the hour of our death. Amen.
1: Hail Mary, full of grace, the Lord is with thee. Blessed art thou amongst women, and blessed is the fruit of thy womb, Jesus.
0: Holy Mary, Mother of God, pray for us sinners now and at the hour of our death. Amen.
1: Hail Mary, full of grace, the Lord is with thee. Blessed art thou amongst women, and blessed is the fruit of thy womb, Jesus.
0: Holy Mary, Mother of God, pray for us sinners now and at the hour of our death. Amen.
1: Hail Mary, full of grace, the Lord is with thee. Blessed art thou amongst women, and blessed is the fruit of thy womb, Jesus.
0: Holy Mary, Mother of God, pray for us sinners now and at the hour of our death. Amen.
1: Hail Mary, full of grace, the Lord is with thee. Blessed art thou amongst women, and blessed is the fruit of thy womb, Jesus.
0: Holy Mary, Mother of God, pray for us sinners now and at the hour of our death. Amen.
1: Hail Mary, full of grace, the Lord is with thee. Blessed art thou amongst women, and blessed is the fruit of thy womb, Jesus.
0: Holy Mary, Mother of God, pray for us sinners now and at the hour of our death. Amen.
1: Hail Mary, full of grace, the Lord is with thee. Blessed art thou amongst women, and blessed is the fruit of thy womb, Jesus.
0: Holy Mary, Mother of God, pray for us sinners now and at the hour of our death. Amen.
1: Hail Mary, full of grace, the Lord is with thee. Blessed art thou amongst women, and blessed is the fruit of thy womb, Jesus.
0: Holy Mary, Mother of God, pray for us sinners now and at the hour of our death. Amen.
1: Hail Mary, full of grace, the Lord is with thee. Blessed art thou amongst women, and blessed is the fruit of thy womb, Jesus.
0: Holy Mary, Mother of God, pray for us sinners now and at the hour of our death. Amen.
1: Hail Mary, full of grace, the Lord is with thee. Blessed art thou amongst women, and blessed is the fruit of thy womb, Jesus.
0: Holy Mary, Mother of God, pray for us sinners now and at the hour of our death. Amen.
1: Glory be to the Father, and to the Son, and to the Holy Spirit.
0: As it was in the beginning, is now, and ever shall be, world without end. Amen.
1: O my Jesus, forgive us our sins,
0: save us from the fires of hell, lead all souls to heaven, especially those who most need thy mercy.
2: We're standing on Mount Calvary, where Jesus our Lord was crucified. As we read in John's Gospel, chapter 19, verse 16. Therefore they took Jesus and made him carry his cross, and he went out to a place called the place of the skull, that is in Hebrew, Golgotha, where they crucified him, along with him, two others, one on either side, but Jesus was in the middle.
1: Our Father, who art in heaven, hallowed be thy name. Thy kingdom come, thy will be done, on earth as it is in heaven.
0: Give us this day our daily bread, and forgive us our trespasses, as we forgive those who trespass against us. And lead us not into temptation, but deliver us from evil.
1: Hail Mary, full of grace, the Lord is with thee. Blessed art thou amongst women, and blessed is the fruit of thy womb, Jesus.
0: Holy Mary, Mother of God, pray for us sinners now and at the hour of our death. Amen.
1: Hail Mary, full of grace, the Lord is with thee. Blessed art thou amongst women, and blessed is the fruit of thy womb, Jesus.
0: Holy Mary, Mother of God, pray for us sinners now and at the hour of our death. Amen.
1: Hail Mary, full of grace, the Lord is with thee. Blessed art thou amongst women, and blessed is the fruit of thy womb, Jesus.
0: Holy Mary, Mother of God, pray for us sinners now and at the hour of our death. Amen.
1: Hail Mary, full of grace, the Lord is with thee. Blessed art thou amongst women, and blessed is the fruit of thy womb, Jesus.
0: Holy Mary, Mother of God, pray for us sinners now and at the hour of our death. Amen.
1: Hail Mary, full of grace, the Lord is with thee. Blessed art thou amongst women, and blessed is the fruit of thy womb, Jesus.
0: Holy Mary, Mother of God, pray for us sinners now and at the hour of our death. Amen.
1: Hail Mary, full of grace, the Lord is with thee. Blessed art thou amongst women, and blessed is the fruit of thy womb, Jesus.
0: Holy Mary, Mother of God, pray for us sinners now and at the hour of our death. Amen.
1: Hail Mary, full of grace, the Lord is with thee. Blessed art thou amongst women, and blessed is the fruit of thy womb, Jesus.
0: Holy Mary, Mother of God, pray for us sinners now and at the hour of our death. Amen.
1: Hail Mary, full of grace, the Lord is with thee. Blessed art thou amongst women, and blessed is the fruit of thy womb, Jesus.
0: Holy Mary, Mother of God, pray for us sinners now and at the hour of our death. Amen.
1: Hail Mary, full of grace, the Lord is with thee. Blessed art thou amongst women, and blessed is the fruit of thy womb, Jesus.
0: Holy Mary, Mother of God, pray for us sinners now and at the hour of our death. Amen.
1: Hail Mary, full of grace, the Lord is with thee. Blessed art thou amongst women, and blessed is the fruit of thy womb, Jesus.
0: Holy Mary, Mother of God, pray for us sinners now.

0: to the Father, and to the Son, and to the Holy Spirit.
1: As it was in the beginning, is now, and ever shall be, world without end. Amen.
0: O my Jesus,
1: forgive us our sins, save us from the fires of hell. Lead all souls to heaven, especially those who most need of thy mercy.
0: Hail, Holy Queen,
1: Mother of mercy, our life, our sweetness, and our hope. To thee we cry, who banishest us from thee. To thee do we send up our sighs, with mourning and weeping in this valley of tears. Turn then, most gracious Advocate, the night of mercy toward us. And after this our exile, show unto us the blessed fruit of thy womb, Jesus. O clement, O loving, O sweet Virgin Mary.
0: Pray for us, O Holy Mother of God,
1: that we may be made worthy of the promise of Christ.
0: In the Father, and of the Son, and of the Holy Spirit.
1: Amen.
2: Amen. Amen.

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0: In the name of the Father, and of the Son, and of the Holy Spirit.
1: Amen.
0: The Litany of the Most Precious Blood of Jesus. Lord, have mercy on us.
1: Lord, have mercy on us.
0: Christ, have mercy on us.
1: Christ, have mercy on us.
0: Lord, have mercy on us.
1: Lord, have mercy on us.
0: Christ, hear us.
1: Christ, hear us.
0: Christ, graciously hear us.
1: Christ, graciously hear us.
0: God the Father of heaven,
1: have mercy on us.
0: God the Son, Redeemer of the world,
1: have mercy on us.
0: God the Holy Spirit,
1: have mercy on us.
0: Holy Trinity, one God,
1: have mercy on us.

0: Lamb of God, who takes away the sins of the world.
1: Save us, Lord.
0: Lamb of God, who takes away the sins of the world.
1: Graciously hear us, Lord.
0: Lamb of God, who takes away the sins of the world.
1: Have mercy on us.
0: You have redeemed us, O Lord, in your blood. Let us pray. Almighty and eternal God, you have appointed your only begotten Son, the Redeemer of the world, and willed to be appeased by his blood. Grant, we beg of you, that we may worthily adore this price of our salvation, and through its power be safeguarded from the evils of the present life, so that we may rejoice in its fruits forever in heaven. Through the same Christ our Lord. In the name of the Father, and of the Son, and of the Holy Spirit.
2: Amen.

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10: Family, a prayer that we pray together is a powerful prayer. So please pray together with me our EWTN family prayer. Today we pray for terrorists. Heavenly Father, we come to you with tears and sorrow as we witness the senseless killing of the innocent by terrorism. We know that you do not delight in the destruction of the living and have commanded us not to kill. You are the Father of all who walk this earth. Speak to the hearts of those who are plotting evil. Infuse into them love and respect for the dignity of every human person. Send your holy angels to safeguard those in danger. Through Christ our Lord. Amen.
11: Behold the Lamb of God, who takes away the sins of the world. Take this, all of you, and eat of it, for this is my body, which will be given up for you. Take this, all of you, and drink from it, for this is the chalice of my blood, do this

0: In the name of the Father, and of the Son, and of the Holy Spirit.
1: Amen.
0: The Lord be with you.
1: And with your spirit.
0: Brethren, let us acknowledge our sins, and so prepare ourselves to celebrate the sacred mysteries. I confess to Almighty God, and to you, my brothers and sisters, that I have greatly sinned in my thoughts and in my words, in what I have done and in what I have failed to do, through my most grievous fault. Therefore, I ask Blessed Mary, ever Virgin, all the angels and saints, and you, my brothers and sisters, to pray for me to the Lord our God. May Almighty God have mercy on us, forgive us our sins, and bring us to everlasting life.

Let us pray. Grant us, Lord, we pray, that being rightly conformed to the Paschal mysteries, what we celebrate in joy may protect and save us with perpetual power, through our Lord Jesus Christ, your Son, who lives and reigns with you in the unity of the Holy Spirit, God,

A reading from the Acts of the Apostles. The apostles and presbyters, in agreement with the whole church, decided to choose representatives and to send them to Antioch with Paul and Barnabas. The ones chosen were Judas, who was called Barsabbas, and Silas, leaders among the brothers. This is the letter delivered by them. The apostles and the presbyters, your brothers, to the brothers in Antioch, Syria, and Cilicia of Gentile origin, greetings. Since we have heard that some of our number

0: number who went out without any mandate from us have upset you with their teachings and disturbed your peace of mind. We have with one accord decided to choose representatives and to send them to you along with our beloved Barnabas and Paul, who have dedicated their lives to the name of our Lord Jesus Christ. So we are sending Judas and Silas, who will also convey this same message by word of mouth. It is the decision of the Holy Spirit and of us not to place on you any burden beyond these necessities, namely, to abstain from meat sacrificed to idols, from blood, from meats of strangled animals, and from unlawful marriage. If you keep free of these, you will be doing what is right. Farewell. And so they were sent on their journey. Upon their arrival in Antioch, they called the assembly together and delivered the letter. When the people read it, they were delighted with the exhortation. Verbum Domini. I will give you thanks among the peoples, O Lord. My heart is steadfast, O God. My heart is steadfast. I will sing and chant praise. Awake, O my soul. 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I will wake the dawn.
1: I will give you thanks, O Lord.
0: I will give thanks to you among the peoples, O Lord. I will chant your praise among the nations, for your mercy towers to the heavens and your faithfulness to the skies. Be exalted above the heavens, O God, above all the earth, be your glory.
1: I

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1: Gloria tibi, Domine.
0: Jesus said to his disciples, "This is my commandment, love one another as I love you. No one has greater love than this, to lay down one's life for one's friends. You are my friends if you do what I command you. I no longer call you slaves, because a slave does not know what his master is doing. I have called you friends, because I have told you everything I have heard from my Father. It was not you who chose me, but I who chose you, and appointed you to go and bear fruit that will remain, so that whatever you ask the Father in my name, he may give you. This I command you, love one another."

remember in a particular way today our Holy Father, Pope Leo, on this first anniversary of his election to the papacy. And we know a special emphasis of

his so far has been unity within the church. And we pray that the Lord may really use him as an instrument to increase unity within the church. We read in our first reading today from the Acts of the Apostles about the result of the First Council of Jerusalem, in which the apostles came to an authoritative decision to guide the faithful. And they described their decision as being guided by the Holy Spirit, saying, "It is the decision of the Holy Spirit and of us." So it was a union of divine guidance and their human discernment. And they were confident that their deliberations and decisions made in the council were guided by the Holy Spirit, as the Lord had promised them, saying, "When the Spirit of truth comes, he will guide you into all the truth. And whatever you bind on earth shall be bound in heaven, and whatever you loose on earth shall be loosed in heaven." And in our gospel today, we hear our Lord's command to love as he loves. We're called to imitate him in all things. He is our guide for the choices we make and the way that we live our lives. He also informs us that the greatest expression of love consists in pouring out our lives for others, as he would do for us on the cross. To love as Christ loved means to love others unconditionally, to love with a total self-gift for the good of others. And what is their greatest good? It's the salvation of their souls, that they get to heaven. So Christ's desire is for the conversion and salvation of all the world. And this is what he sent his apostles and disciples out into the world to work towards. And it's through love that they would use their gifts and their energy. They'd spend themselves working hard for the conversion of souls to Christ, willing to undergo persecution and even death for the salvation of souls. And there is no greater love than this, than to lay down one's life for one's friends. And again, Christ showed us this by his example of how we should love. Another thing to consider with our reading today is that our Lord previously referred to his disciples as servants. He would say, "If anyone serves me, he must follow me. And where I am, there will my servant be also." But now he adds, "You are my friends if you do what I command you, and I have called you friends." St. Augustine, commenting on this, says, "A wonderful condescension in our blessed Redeemer, who was God as well as man, to call such poor and sinful creatures his friends, who, when we have done all we can and ought, are still but unprofitable servants." And the sign that a disciple is a friend of Christ is that he keeps his commandments. It's not the cause of friendship, it's a sign of the friendship. If we love the Lord, we will want to do what he wants of us, what he commands us. As Pope Benedict XVI would say, friendship is not just about knowing someone. It is, above all, a communion of will. It means that my will grows into ever greater conformity with his will. Lord, help me to continue to know you more and more. Help me to be ever more at one with your will. Help me to live my life not for myself, but in union with you to live it for others. Help me to become ever more your friend. Next in the gospel, our Lord gives us another sign of this friendship with him. And that is, he said, "I have told you everything that I have heard from my Father." Right? Friends share the secrets of their hearts with their friends. "I have told you everything I have heard from my Father." That is, all things that were necessary for our salvation. St. John Chrysostom again would note that this is referring to all things that they were capable of understanding, or which it was proper to communicate to them. They couldn't handle everything that with God contains within himself. Right? He is truth itself. Everything that they are capable of understanding. This would be better understood by them at Pentecost when they receive the assistance of the Holy Spirit to help them understand. And we're also reminded today that the cause of our friendship with Christ is not ourselves. We are not the source of our good actions. The Lord is. He says, "It was not you who chose me, but I who chose you." This is a reminder of the need for humility.

because sometimes we can think we are the cause of our friendship with God. I've merited my friendship with God. No, it's a complete gift. It's a free gift. And what were we chosen for? He says, I chose you. We are chosen, he says, to bear fruit. I chose you to go and bear fruit, and fruit that will remain. You're chosen by God not only to be his friends, but to go and bear fruit. That is to go throughout the whole world preaching the gospel, preaching Christ, and leading souls to conversion. And he desires fruit that will remain. Fruit that remains will lead to eternal life, right? Not just temporary fruit, but fruit that's going to lead to our salvation, eternal happiness with God in heaven. He then reminds us of the importance of prayer, and of prayer specifically in his name, that we may receive the graces and the help that we need. He says that we will be given whatever we ask the Father in his name. So what does it mean to pray in Jesus' name? It means to act in accord with his holy will. He desires whatever promotes the glory of God and the salvation of our souls. And to pray in his name also means to rely upon his merits and to unite ourselves to his prayer and to his sacrifice on the cross. And we do that at every Mass, as his sacrifice is made present on the altar. And we look to the church as well, as she regularly prays in the name of Christ, right? And ends all of her petitions with the words, through Christ our Lord, right? We pray in the name of Christ. And finally, we hear the Lord summarize the gospel by simply stating, this I command you, love one another. That's our goal. St. Paul would say in his letter, his first letter to Timothy, the aim of our charge is love. And St. Thomas Aquinas would add, one could say with Chrysostom that the apostles could have said, Lord, why are you reminding us so much about your love? Are you reprimanding us? But our Lord says, not at all. I am doing this to encourage you to love your neighbor. We pray today that we may generously respond to all the graces that God gives us. We respond to his holy will for our lives and continue growing in the virtue of charity and in friendship with him, knowing that we can continue growing in holiness and in union with God and in love of neighbor until we take our last breath, until we see the Lord face to face.

0: Let us offer our petitions to the God who has rescued us from death and opened up to us the hope of eternal life with the Father, Son, and Holy Spirit.
1: For church leaders, that by their own words and actions, they may continue to encourage us to grow in faith, we pray to the Lord.
0: Lord, hear our prayer.
1: That the people of God may exercise the love and mercy that God desires us to show to the weakest members of our community, we pray to the Lord.
0: Lord, hear our prayer.
1: For the intentions of all who have asked for our prayers, that in his mercy the Lord assist them in their needs, we pray to the Lord.
0: Lord, hear our prayer.
1: That those who have died may overcome darkness in order to reflect the light of eternal glory, we pray to the Lord.
0: Lord, hear our prayer. We continue to pray for our Holy Father, for his intentions and good health, for the Holy Spirit's guidance in his life and carrying out the mission the Lord has entrusted to him. We pray to the Lord.
1: Lord, hear our prayer.
0: In your love, Lord, answer our humble prayer. Give us the grace to see what we have to do and the strength to do it. We make our prayer through Christ our Lord.
1: Amen.

0: pray, brethren, that my sacrifice and yours may be acceptable to God, the Almighty Father.
1: May the Lord accept the sacrifice at your hands, for the praise and glory of his name, for our good and the cause of his holy church.
0: Graciously sanctify these gifts, O Lord, we pray, and accepting the oblation of this spiritual sacrifice, make of us an eternal offering to you, through Christ our Lord.
1: Amen.

It is truly right and just, our duty and our salvation, at all times to acclaim you, O Lord, but in this time above all, to laud you yet more gloriously, when Christ our Passover has been sacrificed. Through him the children of light rise to eternal life, and the halls of the heavenly kingdom are thrown open to

To you, therefore, most merciful Father, we make humble prayer and petition through Jesus Christ, your Son, our Lord, that you accept and bless these gifts, these offerings, these holy and unblemished sacrifices, which we offer you firstly for your holy Catholic Church. Be pleased to grant her peace to guard, unite, and govern her throughout the whole world, together with your servant Leo, our Pope, and Stephen, our Bishop, and all those who, holding to the truth, hand on the Catholic and apostolic faith. Remember, Lord, your servants. And all gathered here whose faith and devotion are known to you. For them we offer you this sacrifice of praise, or they offer it for themselves and all who are dear to them, for the redemption of their souls and hope of health and well-being, and paying their homage to you, the eternal God, living and true. In communion with those whose memory we venerate, especially the glorious Ever-Virgin Mary, Mother of our God and Lord Jesus Christ, and Blessed Joseph, her spouse, your blessed apostles and martyrs, Peter and Paul, Andrew, James, John, Thomas, James, Philip, Bartholomew, Matthew, Simon and Jude, Linus, Cletus, Clement, Sixtus, Cornelius, Cyprian, Lawrence, Chrysogonus, John and Paul, Cosmas and Damian, and all your saints. We ask that through their merits and prayers, in all things we may be defended by your protecting help. Therefore, Lord, we pray graciously accept this oblation of our service, that of your whole family. Order our days in your peace, and command that we be delivered from eternal damnation and counted among the flock of those you have chosen. Be pleased, O God, we pray, to bless, acknowledge, and approve this offering in every respect. Make it spiritual and acceptable, so that it may become for us the body and blood of your most beloved Son, our Lord Jesus Christ. On the day before he was to suffer, he took bread in his holy and venerable hands, with eyes raised to heaven, to you, O God, his almighty Father. Giving you thanks, he said the blessing, broke the bread, and gave it to his disciples, saying, "Take this, all of you, and eat of it, for this is my body, which will be given up for you."

In a similar way, when supper was ended, he took this precious chalice in his holy and venerable hands. And once more, giving you thanks, he said the blessing and gave the chalice to his disciples, saying, "Take this, all of you, and drink from it, for this is the chalice of my blood, the blood of the new and eternal covenant, which will be poured out for you and for many for the forgiveness of sins. Do this in memory of me."

Therefore, O Lord, as we celebrate the memorial of the Blessed Passion, the resurrection from the dead, and the glorious ascension into heaven of Christ, your Son, our Lord, we, your servants and your holy people, offer to your glorious majesty from the gifts that you have given us, this pure victim, this holy victim, this spotless victim, the holy bread of eternal life and the chalice of everlasting salvation. Be pleased to look upon these offerings with a serene and kindly countenance and to accept them, as once you are pleased to accept the gifts of your servant Abel the just, the sacrifice of Abraham, our father in faith, and the offering of your high priest Melchizedek, a holy sacrifice, a spotless victim. In humble prayer we ask you, Almighty God, command that these gifts be borne by the hands of your holy angel to your altar on high in the sight of your divine majesty, so that all of us who through this participation at the altar receive the most holy body and blood of your Son may be filled with every grace and heavenly blessing. Remember also, Lord, your servants who have gone before us with the sign of faith, and rest in the sleep of peace. Grant them, O Lord, we pray, and all who sleep in Christ, a place of refreshment, light, and peace. To us also, your servants, who those sinners, hope in your abundant mercies. Graciously grant some share in fellowship with your holy apostles and martyrs, with John the Baptist, Stephen, Matthias, Barnabas, Ignatius, Alexander, Marcellinus, Peter, Felicity, Perpetua, Agatha, Lucy, Agnes, Cecilia, Anastasia, and all your saints. Admit us, we beseech you, into their company, not weighing our merits, but granting us your pardon through Christ our Lord, through whom you continue to make all these good things, O Lord. You sanctify them, fill them with life, bless them, and bestow them upon us. Per ipsum et cum ipso et in ipso, est tibi Deo Patri omnipotenti, in unitate Spiritu Sancti, omnis honor et gloria,

0: The crucified is risen from the dead and has redeemed us. Alleluia.
1: For those who cannot now receive Jesus in the Blessed Sacrament, we offer the following prayer. O my Jesus, I believe that thou art truly present in the most blessed sacrament. I love thee above all things, and I desire to possess thee within my soul. Since I am now unable to receive thee sacramentally, come at least spiritually into my heart. I embrace thee as being already there, and unite myself wholly to thee. Never, never permit me to be separated from thee. Amen.

Let us pray. We have partaken of the gifts of this sacred mystery, humbly imploring, O Lord, that what your Son commanded

archangel, defend us in battle. Be our protection against the wickedness and snares of the devil. May God rebuke him, we humbly pray. And do thou, O Prince of the heavenly hosts, by the power of God, cast into hell Satan and all the evil spirits who prowl about the world, seeking the ruin of souls. Amen.

Prayer for vocations. God our Father, who wills that all men be saved and come to the knowledge of your truth, we beg you to send laborers into your harvest and grant them grace to speak your word with all boldness, so that your word

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Amen. Our Lady, Queen of the Americas, Mary, Mother of the Franciscan Missionaries of the Eternal Word, pray for us.

When things go wrong in my life, do I own it and look ahead? Or do I blame someone else? Blaming everyone else but ourselves if things don't go well isn't the best way to success. No person is made perfect or made righteous by shifting blame. The road to righteousness is built on the principle of personal responsibility. Assuming responsibility when we should is the way of redemption. Not explaining away our failures is a step to healing. Redemption meets, I tell you, those who say, "I am sorry." Be quick to say, "I am sorry." God love you. God bless you.

Edward Gibbon, the British historian, once said that one Benedictine monastery may have done more for the cause of knowledge than Oxford and Cambridge combined. I'm Father Charles Connor, and this is The Church in Time. The Benedictines owe their origin to Saint Benedict, who established his first foundation at Monte Cassino in Italy in 529 AD. The rule St. Benedict wrote for his followers became the model for Western monasticism for centuries. It beautifully combined so many monastic traditions that had gone before, and in a very special way, it combined a life of both labor and prayer. Indeed, that was his very motto, to labor is to pray. St. Benedict combined the two beautifully, and the church has been in his debt, as indeed have all the monastic orders in the church's history. And this has been The Church in Time.

a question that is asked of our Lord and at other places in the scriptures is, how can I be saved? What do I do? What do I need to do in order to be saved? How does one attain salvation? That's really the ultimate question. The question, what happens when we die? Where do we go when we die? Really is wrapped up with salvation. Can I be saved from my own mortality? Can I be saved from the dread of what might come after death? And the gospel message is that yes, that Christ offers the way out of this mortal world, this temporal existence. Believing in him and following his word are the ways that we attain to salvation. Following the fullness of revelation which he has given us in the gospel and through the church. It's important to know, though, that our Lord has done something already and that salvation is something which happens later. That is, our Lord has already redeemed us. We are all redeemed. We've been bought back, so to speak. However, we're not yet fully and completely saved. So we can't claim that we are saved right now, but that salvation is an ongoing process. As St. Paul says, work out your salvation with fear and trembling, because it's not a done deal. We have miles to go.

we have, how much time any of us has in between now and the day we die is known only to God. But in that time, we have to live as redeemed people, as people who have been bought back, as people who want to be saved. I think of the rich young man who, when he came and knelt before Christ, asked, "What must I do to inherit the kingdom of God? What must I do to be saved?" And the Lord simply said, "Observe the commandments. You do that and you'll be saved." But the rich young man pushed a little bit and said, "Well, I've already done that. What more can I do?" And that's when the Lord says, "Well, if you want to go above and beyond that, if you want to be perfect, then you have to be poor and follow me exclusively." And the rich young man went away sad. But you see, there are a couple things happening here. Redemption, and then the ongoing process of salvation, and then for those who are already running along that path, something called the way of perfection. And that's what religious, like myself, are vowed to pursue, the way of perfection. Not simply the way of salvation, but the way, a narrower way, a way in which we follow Christ exclusively, with all that that implies, in terms of vows of poverty, chastity, and obedience.

0: St. Thomas Aquinas teaches that a perception of reality is dependent on the virtue of humility. It is humility that opens the eyes in wonder to the fullness of reality. The absence of humility is pride, which closes the eyes to any sense of wonder, rendering the contemplation of reality unattainable. Those with pride are always prejudiced because they are blind to the fullness of reality. It is this understanding of pride and its blindness which animates Pride and Prejudice. Elizabeth Bennet and Mr. Darcy are blinded by their pride into forming prejudiced presumptions about each other. It is only as they gain humility that each is able to see the other more perceptively. Elizabeth, for instance, is predisposed to believe Mr. Wickham's lies about Mr. Darcy because of her prejudiced appraisal of the latter's character. She is absolutely ashamed of herself when she finally realizes that she has been blind, partial, prejudiced, absurd. Mr. Darcy, on the other hand, needs to learn condescension in the humble and not the prideful sense of the word. He must cease looking down upon the comparatively low-born Elizabeth and needs to descend from his high horse, not merely in order to meet her eye to eye, but to descend further onto his knees, that he might look up to her in reverence and with a love that knows it is not worthy.
1: Get the whole story on all the great books every Catholic should know. Watch the full-length series anytime at ewtn.com/on-demand.
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0: I seem to be lost.
1: Charles Dickens, you have arrived!
0: Buzzfuzz, how? You're the barrister in my book, The Pickwick Papers.
2: We are not in one of your stories now, Mr. Charles Dickens. This is a court of law.
0: A court of law?
2: You will not be able to write yourself out of this. You, sir, are on trial.
3: Mr. Dickens, Charles, please, why don't you have a seat here? Right here.
0: What's going on?
4: You will be more comfortable, and we will begin our proceedings.
3: Crown Prosecutor Buzzfuzz, you may call your first witness.
2: Thank you. I call Charles John Hoffman Dickens to the dock. We will present the evidence necessary to prove, beyond a shadow of a doubt, that this man is guilty. Guilty of willfully neglecting his family and home. Guilty, in fact, of the offense of being a woefully negligent and utter failure as a father. This man, Dickens, delights in villainy. And this villainy must be met with a swift and crushing punishment. A punishment that must last throughout eternity.
0: This is a nightmare.
2: Let us see what a wonderful father Charles Dickens actually was, shall we? Your precious wife of 20 years bore you 10 children, is that correct?
0: Yes, sir. 10 survived infancy and 9 to adulthood. My youngest daughter...
2: Yeah. And yet, you constantly lamented that you, and I quote, brought up the largest family there ever was with the smallest disposition of doing anything themselves. Is that any way for a father to talk about his children? But our beloved author, admired by millions, goes on to say, and I quote again, my hair stands on end when I think of the cost in charge of these children. Why was I ever a father? Why indeed, Mr. Dickens? Who would defend your cruel impersonation of a father?
0: Well, sir...
2: You will speak when you're spoken to, sir! Oh, perhaps this villainy is inherited. After all, your father was a chronically indebted figure who would assure all those around him that something would come up. I have heard it said that authors write about what they know. And Charles Dickens knew all about bad fathers and bad husbands. So naturally, that is what he wrote about. Now let us speak of Charles Dickens as a husband. I speak of the torrid affair he conducted with one Miss Ellen Ternan. Yes. And how should the court respond to this behavior? There is only one response. Guilty. Guilty with a punishment of eternal damnation. Your witness.
3: Thank you, Mr. Buzzfuzz. You might be surprised to find out that I agree with you. I believe that Charles Dickens wrote a great deal about human tragedy because he experienced a great deal of it in his lifetime. Mr. Dickens, Charles, would you describe your early childhood in the country as happy?
0: Well, I would describe it as idyllic. Mm. Some of my most cherished memories are between the ages of 5 and 10, where I lived with my family in Kent. We had a large family, a loving family. I filled my days with reading every book I could find, especially Arabian Nights. Spent many days in the sun outdoors.

0: father built me a toy theater where we regularly would perform the Miller and His Men. Sometimes he would pop me up on a table at the local pub and I would sing comic songs to a happy audience. Yes, I would say I was a happy child.
1: This happy childhood, it came to an abrupt end at the age of 12, did it not?
0: Yes, that is when the nightmare began.
1: Yes, well, could you explain for the court what that abrupt change of fortune was?
0: Well, my father, my mother, and my youngest siblings were placed in Marshalsea, the debtor's prison, for a loaf of bread my father could not pay for. I was forced to work at a bootblacking warehouse, pennies a day to repay that debt.
1: Yes, I need not explain to the court the conditions of a Marshalsea debtor's prison. We are all aware of the filthy and deplorable squalor that many families had to endure upon entering that institution. It would appear that my esteemed colleague, Mr. Buzfuzz, is correct then. Charles Dickens indeed wrote about what he knew, the tormented and tortured characters of his books, in the guise of David Copperfield, Oliver Twist, the tragic young figure of Smike, and the life and adventures of Nicholas Nickleby. I think if we are to conclude anything from the books of Charles Dickens, we may readily conclude, in the case of my client, that these traumatic turn of events devastated his life, causing him irreversible harm, as if a large seething current picked him up and carried him out to a dark, tumultuous sea of disorder. I have no further questions for this witness.
2: What Mr. Chesterton expounds upon is well and good, but his flowery speech does not take away from the fact that Charles Dickens was and is an atrocious father and a disgraceful husband. These facts and circumstances of my case you will see detailed by me and proven by an unimpeachable woman, one of Charles Dickens' own characters, who I shall place before you. Calling Amy Dorrit.

0: Miss Dort.
1: Yes and no answers will suffice, thank you. Your father, William Dort, could not be considered a practical man, true?
2: It is true. People would not have called my father practical.
1: I will take that as yes. In fact, he squandered all of his money away, didn't he?
2: Yes, but that was before I was born.
1: In fact, because of his actions, you were born in Marshalsea, the notorious debtors' prison.
2: Yes, I was born in Marshalsea.
1: And through no fault of your own, you were forced, as an innocent child, to live in the squalor of that place. Your father was known as the father of Marshalsea and was incarcerated for 23 years.
2: Yes.
1: 23 years rotting in prison. And yet, he put on airs, did he not, Miss Dort?
2: My father knew in his deepest heart that he made a mess of his and our lives, but...
1: But he never openly admitted that, did he, Miss Dort?
2: No, sir. At least, not to me.
1: In fact, Miss Dort, one could say your father was not much of a father at all. When you were old enough, you were made to work many a menial job to support not only him, but your siblings. And you often went without food so your miserable father could eat, true?
2: There were times, perhaps, I went without
1: food. Did you
2: food.
1: Know that your father had much in common with Charles Dickens' father, John Dickens?
2: I cannot say that I know Mr. Dickens that well.
1: Yes. Dickens' father's lack of judgment and frivolous spending forced his family to live in the same prison that you resided in. And Dickens forced his young

0: son to work to support his family as you do.
1: I'm sure it was difficult for you as well, sir. Perhaps you too served your father out of love.
0: Love? Well, there was no love. As there was no love on your part, though perhaps you may think there was. These were two bad fathers. Two fathers who were obviously terrible to their children. I have proven, beyond a shadow of a doubt, that Mr. Dickens wrote about evil parents because Mr. Dickens was, in fact, an evil father. Wouldn't you agree, Miss Dort? Oh, pray do not evade the question. Was your father a bad father?
1: No.
0: Bosh! Gentlemen of the court, it is perfectly useless attempting to ask any further questions of this hostile witness. I will trouble the court's time no longer with her presence. You can step down, miss.
2: If it please the court, I have one question for Miss Dort. Miss Dort, my dear, for all of your answers to my esteemed colleague's questions regarding your father, you answered yes, except for the last one. Might I ask why?
1: I apologize. The question is one of great difficulty. You see, sir, I loved my father very much, as I am sure in his heart Mr. Dickens loved his father. They had their faults, as the good Lord knows we all do, but a bad father? No, sir, I will not say that about my father. I cared for him out of respect and love, and if I had to do it again, I would. What Mr. Buzfuzz might not understand is that it is not easy for a man of my father's standing to make a living and raise a family. The shame of his decisions that put him away for 23 years traumatized him, Mr. Chesterton, as I am sure the same situation would affect yourself or even Mr. Buzfuzz. He tried his best to keep up our respectability. Maybe being father of Marshalsea was the little respectability he could get, so he held on to it, even at the point of death. I believe I heard that Mr. Dickens' daughter Kate visited him just a few days before his death. At this visitation, it is said Mr. Dickens was filled with much regret and embraced her, confessing he wished he was a better father and a better man. I believe my father felt the same, so I loved my father, even when it wasn't easy. Did not our Lord say, I give you a new commandment, to love one another as I have loved you? Love, wanting what's best for the other, is at times the most difficult to give, but the greatest to receive.
2: You are quite right, my dear, and you are wise beyond your years. Thank you, little Dort, for reminding us of that great truth. You may step down. I have no further questions. Does my esteemed colleague have any additional witnesses he would like to call?
0: No. I think I've made my case successfully.
2: Very well, then. I would like to call one Sam Weller to the dock.
0: What?
2: Yes, I thought that name might ring a bell. Good afternoon, Mr. Weller.
3: Sam, sir, Mr. Weller's my dear dad. And how are you, sir? Very glad to see you indeed. And may our acquaintance be a long one, as the gentleman said to the far pond now. And good afternoon to you, Squire Buzfuzz. What a pleasure it is to see you again, sir. So, ready to do anything as might cause interruption of such very pleasant proceedings, as the King said when he dissolved the Parliament.
2: No interruption at all, Sam. And may I say, it is a great pleasure to meet you in person.
3: Well, I've never been so chuffed. So I'm sure me China plate at breast buttons, that is. That'll shine a bloke's buttons and no trout.

0: Well, now we look compact and comfortable, as the father said when he cut his little boy's head off to cure him of squinting. What you want to know from me, sir, I will gladly divulge to you.
1: As I understand it, you were in the service of one Mr. Pickwick.
0: I am in the service of that here gentleman, and a very good service it is.
1: Little to do and plenty to get, I suppose?
0: Oh, quite enough to get, sir. As a soldier said when he ordered him 350 lashes.
1: As a character in one of Mr. Dickens' novels, do you have an opinion of Mr. Dickens' character?
0: Yes, I do, sir.
1: Well, please, express that to the court, will you?
0: Well, sir, the way I sees it, said the blind carpenter when he picked up his hammer and saw, is that Mr. Dickens here seems like a man in a new suit. And a regular new fit out of clothes this morning, sir, is. And that new suit, why, it's comfortable at first. All clean, well-pressed. But if you wear it too long, one can get too comfortable in it. So comfortable, that it starts to get uncomfortable, you see. It gets dirty, stained, and pretty soon you ain't comfortable no more in that suit. So it seems to me, from what I've seen and heard, that maybe all Mr. Dickens needs is to have his suit pressed, freshened up all clean and stuff.
1: Pray, continue, sir.
0: Well, sir, as I sees it, if those what don't know knew some of the good that Mr. Dickens here had done, what, for all the helpless and the hopeless? Well then, what don't know would know, sir, that at his apple core, Mr. Dickens has an art of gold, he does. And that's brass tacks it is, squire, and I rather think, sir, some here ought to change their note in all.
1: Thank you, Sam. Your witness, Mr. Buzzfuzz.
2: Refresh my memory, Mr. Weller. Do you spell your name with a W or a V?
0: That depends upon the taste and fancy of the speller, my lord. I never had occasion to spell it more than once or twice in my life, but I spells it with a V.
2: And you mean to say, Mr. Weller, that you have heard nothing in the evidence presented so far that proves Charles Dickens is a rotten scoundrel?
0: Certainly not.
2: Ooh. Do you not have a pair of ears, Mr. Weller?
0: Yes, I have a pair of ears, and that's just it. You see, if they was a pair of patent double million magnifying ears of extra power, perhaps I might be able to hear something bad about Mr. Dickens. But being only ears, you see, my hearing's limited.
2: Ridiculous nonsense!
0: I think I see your drift, Governor. And if I do see your drift, my lord, it's my opinion that you're coming at Mr. Dickens a great deal too strong, as a mail coachman said to the snowstorm when it overtook him.
2: Explain yourself, sir.
0: Well, I think it's a great deal more in your way than mine that you ought to see Mr. Dickens as a bad man, and not a man perhaps in need of redemption. And ain't we all? Bless me. Even yourself, Governor. Ain't we all a coat of paint shy of a new cathedral, eh?
2: It was useless to get anything out of this man the first time I examined him at the trial of Bardell and Pickwick. And his impenetrable stupidity seems to have thickened.
0: Whatever is. Ain't that right, Mr. Buzzfuzz?
2: I will waste the court's time no further with this man.
0: Will you drift eye up and stop, squire? You ain't got no more to parley with me, sir?
2: Step down, man!
1: Well, it appears that Mr. Buzzfuzz has nothing more to say. Well, let's hope he keeps his mouth shut, as Daniel said when he entered the lion's den, eh?
0: Hey? Very good, my lord. A pleasure to have a chin well with you, me china plate. And a double honour, me lord, to attend your stately environs. And I thank you, Mr. D. Quite a pleasure for a geezer like me to meet yourself. And one thing more, sir. Well, it seems plain to me that only one who's lived with pain can tell a tale about pain. But it takes a heart full of hope to tell the tale to many suffering lads and lasses what in the end came into sunny days. The likes of which pour from your pen, sir. And we thank you, sir. All those little angels that do live in your fancy, we thank you.
3: Thank you, Samuel, sir. Pleasure to meet you, sir.
0: Well, that's me then. It's all right, me lovely lads. I'm off.

0: Time for closing arguments, Mr. Buzzfuzz.
1: There is very little to say. Charles Dickens wrote many a charming tale. But his life was a tale of cruelty, callousness, and betrayal. And no good deed will right that wrong, nor redemption either. The only thing that Charles Dickens deserves is eternal damnation. Thank you.
0: We have heard the case of Charles Dickens. My esteemed colleague would have you believe that Charles Dickens was nothing more than an evil parent, a treacherous husband, and an unrepentant sinner. And it is true, in his lifetime, Charles Dickens did sin gravely. And as a result, due to his shame and guilt, he cannot bring himself to ask for redemption. Redemption. Perhaps it was that same redemption he was after when he wrote the tale of one Ebenezer Scrooge, who, after a lifetime of sin, sought and received redemption in one night. Charles Dickens, are you worthy of redemption? Charles Dickens, are you worthy of God's love and mercy? For in that surrender, there lies your redemption.
1: I stand firm that Charles Dickens is not worthy of redemption. I deserve his torment. Torment!

0: What has happened?
1: Your trial is over.
0: But what is my penance? How will I atone for my sins?
1: That decision is not up to me. I did not design this railway. I cannot choose the journey for anyone. However, I can tell you that this is not your final destination.
0: Might travel on then, perhaps like Scrooge, to learn the truth of my past, to wipe my slate clean with each passing truth. Who are you, my friend?
1: Allow me to introduce myself. My name is Gilbert Keith Chesterton, and I am a great admirer of your work, Charles Dickens. Oh, that is your train departing.
0: Oh,
1: you must scurry.
0: Oh, well, thank you, Gilbert Keith Chesterton. I will not soon forget you or this station.
1: Well, God be with you on your journey, Charles Dickens.
0: Certainly. I believe he's been with me all along. Farewell, my friend.
1: Farewell, my friend.

Thank you, my good man. Oh, you know, I've always wanted to try my hand at law. Stand at the Old Bailey. When the law ever wants to do anything really serious, it gathers up 12 ordinary men just standing around. If I remember correctly, the same was done by the founder of Christianity. Oh. I met Sam Weller in person.

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10: They said he was the best-dressed bachelor in Dublin.
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17: 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Live Catholic.

The U.S. Supreme Court temporarily restores mail order access to the abortion pill. What does this ruling really mean for abortion policy in the U.S.? Carrie Severino, the president of JCN, explains. And Secretary of State Marco Rubio met with Pope Leo to mend bridges between the U.S. and the Vatican. Father Gerald Murray is here with analysis. Why is China's suppression of religious freedom increasing? Director of the Center for Religious Freedom, Nina Shea, and freedom advocate Francis Wei are here to tell us. And TV host Victoria Arland shares her remarkable story of survival and recovery and her new book. And Deacon Richard Easton of the Diocese of New Orleans takes a hard look at the cultural crisis here in America. The world over begins right now.

0: over as we celebrate our 30th year. We have a great show for you this evening. If you'd like to comment, send me an X post. I'm at Raymond Arroyo and at Arroyo Grande Show on YouTube. America's oldest living Catholic bishop, the former bishop of Corpus Christi, Texas, Rene Grisida, passed away on May 1st at 102. Born in New Orleans in 1923, Bishop Grisida's path to the priesthood was anything but ordinary. He flew 32 combat missions with the U.S. Army Air Corps during the Second World War and then studied architecture at the University of Houston before finding his vocation. He was ordained a priest in 1959, became an auxiliary in Miami in 1971, and later the first bishop of Pensacola, Tallahassee, before St. John Paul II appointed him the fifth bishop of Corpus Christi. He led that diocese for 14 years, built radio stations, a television station, retreat houses, and stood courageously against gang violence on the streets of Corpus Christi. He retired in 1997, but remained a tireless defender of the unborn and a supporter of the traditional Latin liturgy. He was also a personal friend. Please remember Bishop Rene Grisida and his family in your prayers. God rest his soul. Access to the abortion pill is being fought over in federal courts this week, including in the U.S. Supreme Court, which issued a ruling restoring temporary mail order access to these abortifacient medications. Joining me to help us make sense of what's being decided, what it means, I'm joined by attorney and president of JCN, Carrie Severino. Carrie, thanks for being here. Last Friday, the conservative Fifth Circuit Court of Appeals reinstated an FDA requirement that patients must visit a medical provider in person before obtaining mifepristone, reversing a 2021 Biden-era rule that allowed the pills to be prescribed via telemedicine and shipped in the mail. Explain to us what the Fifth Circuit ruling actually did and on what grounds.
1: Thanks, Raymond. Louisiana was challenging this because, as it's become very obvious now, a quarter of abortions are performed by chemical means. And so this is really a method that people have been using to go against state laws, including in Louisiana, where the abortion pill should not be as widely available, but they are using this to circumvent those state laws. So Louisiana asked the government to stop allowing it to be issued so easily because people will just mail it across the border. And furthermore, there are serious safety concerns to having it issued without a personal visit, particularly because mifepristone is contraindicated, is very dangerous if you have an ectopic pregnancy, and that has to be assessed by a medical provider in person.
0: On May 4th, Justice Sam Alito, acting in his individual capacity as the justice assigned to the Fifth Circuit, issued a one-sentence administrative stay, temporarily restoring nationwide mail access to the abortion pill, at least until May 11th. As a former Supreme Court clerk, Carrie, tell us what an administrative stay actually is and what happens next.
1: Yeah, so this is just holding the status quo as it is until the Supreme Court has a chance to weigh in. The Fifth Circuit has agreed with Louisiana that at least during the pendency of the litigation, they should stop allowing, the FDA has to stop allowing mail abortion pills. However, the Supreme Court said, hold up, let's just go back to where we were, status quo ante, but they put this on a very fast track for briefing. So the briefing is due on the 7th, and then the court should decide, hopefully by the 11th, because that's when the stay expires. If they don't make any decision, then the Fifth Circuit ruling goes back into effect, and the FDA will have to disallow mailing of these pills, at least during the pendency of litigation, until we can figure out what's happening. This is the kind of thing that often is necessary in cases like this, where there are a lot of problems that can occur that can't really be remedied. You can't just pay someone back for having had all these abortions happening in the meantime.
0: Yeah. 2 years ago in Louisiana, the court unanimously threw out a similar challenge to mifepristone because the pro-life physicians bringing that case lacked legal standing. Justice Brett Kavanaugh wrote for the court, and he said their desire to make the drug less available for others wasn't sufficient grounds to sue. Now Louisiana argues that it's being mailed, as you mentioned, across state lines, and that violates their state ban, and it's absorbing Medicaid costs from complications. Does Louisiana have a stronger legal standing in this case? Is that who will carry?

0: straight to the Supreme Court then.
1: Yeah, I think so. I mean, that I think there were strong standing arguments in the previous one, but I think this is much stronger because the state has a law that's being circumvented here, and they're being forced to cover the cost personally, not just the medical doctors who were having to see different patients. They weren't able to spend time with patients in the ER they wanted to because they were having to take care of women who were being brought in with complications from chemical abortions. However, the state has an even stronger argument, I would think. But you're correct that standing, who is allowed to bring this case, that is very likely going to be one of the first big issues the Supreme Court's going to deal with.
0: Kerry, one of the curious things here is the Trump administration, I don't believe they've changed that Biden-era rule. They're actually defending the FDA in court. Is that correct?
1: Well, sometimes this is the kind of thing that happens in between administrations where things just get inertia and they continue. I think that's where it's really important to have a very proactive pro-life policy. If that's what you want, if that's what the president wants to do, you can't just leave things as they are. You have to actively go back and correct errors of the prior administration. And it seems like the Trump administration has not yet done so in this case. It's making a lot of pro-life groups and individuals concerned.
0: Yeah, well, I know there's a review that they're doing internally, and the Trump administration is saying, wait a minute, don't make any more rulings until we complete our review. And I know some pro-life groups are even asking for the FDA commissioner to be fired. What do you think the administration's strategy here? Is it just they're waiting for this review? They want to complete this review, and is that underway?
1: Well, the review is underway since this summer, and a review is absolutely needed. So I'm glad they're doing that because a lot of these, for the approval of mifepristone in the first place, which is what was challenged originally, and then expanding its availability, stopping the government from being as careful about tracking all of the complications and injuries that were resulting from it, all of those things. Someone needs to go back and look at and say, wait a minute, why are we making this so broad? Unfortunately, the review process is taking so long. And even in the process of this, a second generic version of mifepristone was approved by this FDA before their process was complete. So that is concerning because part of this is maybe the wheels of government move slowly, but it's a concern that this could be running out the clock and just allowing more and more misuse of these abortion pills and more lives being lost in the process.
0: Yeah, and again, the Biden administration also opened up the abortion pill and made it available at pharmacies across the country. And I don't think the Trump FDA has rolled any of those rules back. Kerry, where does this ultimately end up? Will the court be forced to rule on the merits of the FDA's approval of the abortion pill?
1: Well, what we're talking about right now is just what happens during the pendency of the litigation. So I don't expect the court to rule on the ultimate what the FDA needs to do at the end of the day. What we just have to find out is while the case is going on, is are pills going to continue to be mailed into Louisiana or not? And then eventually, then it's going to go back, and the district court and the Fifth Circuit are going to have to reconsider it. It could well return to the Supreme Court ultimately, but that's going to be a ways down the litigation.
0: I see. Kerry Severino of JCN, thank you for your clarity. We'll check in with you soon.
1: Thanks.
0: U.S. Secretary of State Marco Rubio met privately with Pope Leo at the Vatican this week to discuss foreign policy and what some are calling a bit of fence mending between Washington and the Holy See. The final report of the Vatican Synod Study Group number 9 has been released. Wait till you hear what was in that. And we reflect on Pope Leo's first year in office. Here with insight and analysis, canon lawyer, priest of the Archdiocese of New York, Father Gerald Murray. Father, thank you for being here. Secretary of State Rubio was in Rome Thursday. He was for 2.5 hours inside the Apostolic Palace. The original purpose of the visit, as he advertised it, scheduled months ago, was to discuss religious freedom. A statement from the State Department says what actually got discussed was the Middle East, Cuba, and migration policy. Given the tense relationship between the U.S. and the Holy See in recent days, what did you make of the meeting?
2: I think it was a good meeting, Raymond, and it reminded both sides, the Vatican and the United States, about the importance of relations between our countries. Certainly the Holy See is not a country, but it represents Holy Father's interests throughout the Catholic world. And I think the cordiality that is expressed is an expression of fact that in the United States, the Catholic Church.

0: Church is viewed very positively by the Trump administration, Marco Rubio himself a Catholic, the vice president's Catholic. Catholic interests are upheld in so many ways by the current administration, certainly as regards religious liberty and the right to life. So I'm glad that this meeting went on. There are tensions, as we know, between President Trump and Pope Leo. But of course, as the Pope would say, in all aspects, it's better to dialogue and to discuss differences than to engage in any form of, let's say, backbiting or vitriolics.
1: The Vatican said the two sides focused on those countries marked by war, political tensions, and difficult humanitarian situations. Now, on Monday, as you referenced, President Trump once again took aim at the Pope, saying he's endangering a lot of Catholics and a lot of people, making the claim that the Pope is okay with Iran having a nuclear weapon. Of course, the Pope pushed back on that notion and said it was untruthful. Given that Marco Rubio is a Catholic and has met with Leo before, what do you make of this diplomatic reset? And particularly the Pope's gift to Marco Rubio. It was a pen made of olive wood, literally an olive branch, one might say.
0: Well, olive branches are always welcome, I can say that, Raymond. And certainly, the interests of the United States and the Holy See are the same. We don't want nuclear proliferation. We don't want Iran, in particular, to have a nuclear weapon. Now, there are disagreements. The Pope says that we should strictly focus on negotiating a settlement of this dispute. The President of the United States determined otherwise. But as we know, the President called a truce. There are negotiations going on. And of course, the American position remains that a nuclear program in Iran has to be shut down and they have to surrender enriched uranium. And if that comes about through negotiations, then all to the good. And as regards other issues, for instance, Cuba, I'm very hopeful that one day soon the Cuban people will enjoy the benefits. I'm sure they discussed that because, of course, Marco Rubio, being a Cuban American, and the Catholic Church is the only institution in the whole country that is independent of the Communist Party.
1: Well, I know the Trump administration has been distributing humanitarian aid, Father, through the Catholic Church on the island. I guess that's a useful and important point of contact and collaboration between the U.S. and the Holy See, and I'm sure that's viewed positively in the Vatican.
0: Absolutely. And, President Trump wants to avoid hostilities and warfare. He wants to cut a deal with the Cuban government. He said that repeatedly. He's done goodwill with the humanitarian supplies, but we have to face the fact it's a brutal communist dictatorship that basically has turned Cuba into an island prison. And that needs to end. We need the people of Cuba deserve the same rights that people in the rest of the free world are able to enjoy.
1: And the Vatican this week, Father, returning to what we've been covering for years now, they released the final report of the Synod Study Group number 9. Now, for those who might have forgotten, that was the group tasked with, quote, controversial issues, which the group itself quietly rebranded over the last few months, emerging issues in the church, Father. What do you make of the soft pedaling here from controversy to emerging? And what does it tell you about where some people would like the church to go?
0: Well, this is a way to tamper down what is in fact happening. The revolutionaries in the church always try to control language. So they don't want to recognize their positions as being controversial. They simply want to say, the future is happening now. We should not try to stop it. And that the document, report number of study group number 9 is horrific. I'll say that quite clearly. I've read that document. I find it to be a subversive attempt to overthrow Catholic morality on the question of homosexuality. And this is a really, really crucial moment for the church because the program of subversion in plain sight of Catholic teaching on the immoral nature of homosexual activity and the disordered nature of the homosexual inclination, this is a number one target for some people in the church. And sad to say, the Synod Office is now just another public relations arm of that pressure group.
1: Yeah, we're going to get into the specifics of this study group report, and there's lots to get into on the prayerful posse over on Arroyo Grande this week. But I've got to call your attention to what the report is labeling a paradigm shift in how the church approaches difficult doctrinal questions. And it appended two testimonies from openly gay men and same-sex unions, one of whom appears to be a theologian who was blessed by Father James Martin the day after Fiducia Supplicans was published. Cardinal Grench called this the synodal method applied to the most demanding situations, end quote. Father, what are these synodal documents and how are they, what are they setting out to do here?
0: Well, I think they're setting out to normalize homosexuality in the life of the church, to basically declare that God made some people to be homosexual and that that's their nature, that's their sexual orientation, willed by God. And therefore, of course, if God made you a homosexual, then how could he stop you from exercising your homosexuality by engaging in homosexual acts, namely sodomy? This is anathema. This is not the nature of man. It's certainly not what the church has taught. And it's manipulative of the Synod office to present the testimony of someone who is basically a lobbyist for the gay rights movement in the Catholic Church. Jason Steidl is his name. We know that because in the course of his interview that's published as a testimony, he identifies a book he wrote. And then when you look it up on Google, you find out not only did he write the book, he's pictured with his so-called husband on the front page of the New York Times the day after Fiducia Supplicans is published. So sad to say, this follows the pattern in academia and government. The elites take over the centers of influence. They use people on the inside to pretend that the whole world is in agreement with them. And then they issue documents, but don't fully reveal who is behind it and what's going on here. This is an outrage. In that document also, Courage, which is a faithful apostolate to help Catholics who have a problem with homosexuality. I've worked with them for many years. They're denigrated. They're criticized. They're put down. Why don't we have a testimony from a Courage member about how you can live with a homosexual orientation in chastity and fidelity to the gospel? There's none of that. There isn't, because this is a propaganda effort. This is not an effort to try to elucidate what is the meaning of God's revelation about man, woman, and sexuality.
1: May 8th marks the one-year anniversary of Pope Leo stepping onto the loggia. We were there when he said, peace be with you all. Father, what is your overall assessment of the first year of this pontificate of Leo XIV?
0: Well, it's been quite a year, and I have to say I'm still stunned that we have an American pope, and never thought it would happen. He's a different style of pope than what we were used to with Pope Francis. Pope Francis was an off-the-cuff, how can we say, he didn't mind offending people by saying outrageous things. And he certainly took actions during his pontificate that shocked people. Pope Leo, on the other hand, he's a careful listener. He spends a lot of time listening to people. He invites different people in the church, people who are known to have different positions on things, and that's all to the good. It's important that the Pope familiarize himself with what's going on. On the other hand, and, you know, as something that I think is a regrettable holdover from not only Pope Francis, but even before that, the airplane interview, and now the scrum outside Castel Gandolfo on Tuesday evening, this is becoming the point of contact between the Pope and the church and the world, which is that reporters asking questions becomes the time that we find out what the Pope's thinking. You wrote about this. I consider this to be a very dangerous method. And I hope that the Pope will stop it. The Pope doesn't need to have a reporter ask him a question in order to tell us what it is that we need to know to promote the mission of the church.
1: Well, look, as we've mentioned many, many times over the last year, if the Pope wants to make a statement, he can go out and make a statement anytime he wants. He can do it at a general audience, or if he wishes to make it in front of a group of press people, he can do that. My problem is he is being, whether intentionally or not, he's being dragged into side issues and controversies that, frankly, are not of his own making, like this Trump-Leo feud that's just being propelled by journalists who keep baiting one and then taking those comments and bait the other, and they keep reacting. This is not, I'm sorry, it's not the center of the gospel. It is something other. And it becomes a kind of beef rather than light. And I would encourage the Holy Father to not do any more of those scrums. I know they hurt my bottom line because, you know, we like fresh sound from the Pope. Media runs on that. But I agree with you. I think it's not the ideal way for a pope to communicate with the world, because it it feels like he's

0: lending the importance of the office to anything that he says. And the truth is, everything he says doesn't have that weight, at least in that context.
1: No, well said. I agree with you 100%.
0: Yeah. Father, we will leave it there, and we'll be sure to check in with you soon. And, of course, this week's Prayerful Posse on Arroyo Grande, we will dive deep into that Synod report and much more. Thank you, Father Jarrett.
1: Thank you, Raymond.
0: Over on the Arroyo Grande podcast, I sat down with scientist Bill Lotto and Father Andrew Dalton, two renowned experts on the Shroud of Turin. This was for part two of our interview to uncover and explain the Shroud's mysteries. In this section, we examine new findings surrounding the Shroud's three-dimensional image, the microscopic blood evidence, and the growing scientific challenges to that famous 1988 carbon dating test that sought to discredit the Shroud. The Roman Catholic Church has never declared the Shroud authentic. As we know, Rome's careful about these things. Is it your view that new testing could change that conversation? What would it take, do you think, to get Rome's full endorsement?
2: It's not in the purview of the magisterium to weigh in on a question that really pertains to science and to history. Yeah. So the magisterium will declare on matters of faith and morals. The church speaks very clearly as to how this shroud functions in the church. Just go to the church in which it resides. Walk down the main aisle towards the altar, and in a niche just to the left is this beautifully encased shroud. And on it are these words: "We venerate your shroud and we contemplate your passion."
0: The full Arroyo Grande episode featuring part two of my interview with Bill Lotto and Father Andrew Dalton on the Shroud of Turin is available on YouTube at our Arroyo Grande Show channel, now or wherever you get your podcasts, Spotify, Apple, iHeart. 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And of course, it's free. 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Go to Arroyo Grande Show or wherever you get your podcasts. With President Trump set to travel to China next week and the CCP's ongoing assault on people of faith, the Hudson Institute is convening an important event on May 12th in Washington. It's called China's Persecution, Assault on All Faiths. Please welcome two people who will be central to that event. She's the director of the Center for Religious Freedom at the Hudson Institute, Nina Shea, and policy manager at the Committee for Freedom in Hong Kong Foundation, the first Hong Kong activist to receive political asylum in the United States, Francis Wei. Thank you both for being here. Nina, China's document from 1982, Document 19, makes their ideological goal pretty explicit. It says religion is a superstition destined to be managed out of existence. How has that goal been realized, and why is religion such a target, even all this time later in China?
3: It's an atheistic party that rules the country, officially atheistic, the Chinese Communist Party. They want to eliminate religion, and they know it's still a powerful force. So they want to do this gradually, and they want to control it. So they want to control it until they eliminate it. And they're controlling it by absorbing all the faiths, every faith, not just Catholics or Christians, but, you know, the Uyghur Muslims, the Tibetan Buddhists, Falun Gong, into the Chinese Communist Party through the United Front Work Department. Actually, with Falun Gong, they want to eliminate it completely. But the others, they have a policy of forcible assimilation into atheism and into the majority ethnic group of Han Chinese. And it's an extremely cruel process of forcible assimilation that includes sterilization for the ethnic minorities. And it includes imprisoning and detaining and disappearing priests and pastors from the Christian churches. And we've talked about that, you and I, about the bishops, Catholic bishops, and there's about eight of them still, either disappeared or in detention at this point.
0: Francis, you fled Hong Kong after that national security law was imposed in 2020. You've documented in a report for the Committee for Freedom in Hong Kong Foundation how Beijing is quietly extending its religious control policies. Talk to me about that and the Sinicization of religion itself in Hong Kong.
4: I mean, I was born Catholic in Hong Kong, have been raised in a Catholic society for this whole time.

0: before I left Hong Kong in 2020. I mean, faith always have been a big part of everyone's life in Hong Kong. The faith community have always thrived under the freedom that was enshrined in the Basic Law. But Beijing decided that Hong Kong's freedom has gone too far. They want to take control. They don't want people to continue to enjoy the freedom they have always been. And they're scared that it will blow out of the way for people to seek for democracy, to get more autonomy from China. And so in 2020, the National Security Law was imposed on Hong Kong, which pretty much criminalizes all acts of dissent and any attempts to engage with foreign governments. That includes, obviously, the Vatican and other religious communities with a global audience and global reach. And so we've seen a lot of crackdown on not just political activists, but people who have been leading the social movement because of their values rooted in faith.
1: Well, and they're encroaching into the churches, which doesn't get enough coverage here. The twisting of faith, the gospel itself, images of Xi put aside by Jesus in churches. I mean, this is really. It's not just a re-indoctrination camps, it's a takeover of these churches.
2: And it's eliminating children from any exposure to religion, bans children from any exposure to religion. That means they cannot receive the sacraments, they cannot read the Bible, they can't enter a house of worship across the board. And it has all these religions, Raymond, have been absorbed into the United Front Work Department of the Communist Party. That is the agency that is in charge of propaganda for the communists and surveillance and control, of course, of civic society. And so this allows, this means that the Catholic Church, the Protestant churches, all the other religions are going to be turned into propagandists. And that's why the government has insisted and has dictated that all the sermons and homilies be based on Xi Jinping's teachings instead of the gospel.
1: Nina, you and Sam and the rest of the panelists that I know you're gathering are proposing new policies to the U.S. government coming out of this event, policies that they could propose in dealing with China. What are you asking Washington to do?
2: Well, we're asking Washington first and foremost to start raising these cases when they have bilateral meetings with China. So President Trump will be going to a summit with Xi Jinping next week. He has said he would raise Jimmy Lai's case. This is the second or third time he's publicly said that he would do that, and I'm very happy about that. I hope Xi Jinping listens to him. But there are many, many others. Pastor Ezra Jin, who is arrested, his family works with me at Hudson Institute. So there are many from all the faith traditions.
1: As you mentioned, President Trump will be meeting with Xi Jinping the 14th and 15th. He has said he will raise Jimmy Lai's case. The question I have for both of you is, you've both been immersed in this in a long time, or for a long time, rather. Trump has raised Jimmy's case before. Do you think Lai's release is achievable? Is this enough?
2: I think that what I've seen a pattern of is that he will be released if there's a trade for a Chinese spy in this country. That's the way it's worked in the past. Or if Jimmy's health fails and they don't want to create a martyr, they might let him go. If it fails enough. And there's a Protestant pastor that just was released, and he has advanced cancer, and that's in mainland China. So we'll see. But they're certainly not going to do it because they're merciful. We know that. The Chinese Communist Party shows no mercy.
1: Francis, your take.
0: Jimmy Lai has failing health, and he got 20 years sentence simply for founding a newspaper, running a newspaper in Hong Kong that is pro-democracy and anti-CCP. I mean, they're reporting the truth, and all of us in Hong Kong know about Apple Daily. It's the biggest newspaper in Hong Kong. Back when I grew up, it's so influential. I mean, that is what he get for

0: I mean, 20 years. And just by humanitarian grounds, there are all reasons to justify his release. But without any public pressure, without any global pressure, or I mean, pressure from the U.S., a strong nation, that won't happen.
1: Human Rights Watch published a damning article, Nina, last month, and it documents how the 2018 secret Vatican-China agreement, now extended through 2028, has become, quote, the most intelligent weapon to legally destroy underground churches, end quote. The CCP uses it to tell arrested priests that the Vatican wants them to join the Patriotic Association. At least two bishops, as you mentioned earlier, have disappeared. We could go on. Is this diplomatic agreement aiding and abetting China's crackdown?
2: Well, as you know, Raymond, I have been very critical of that agreement because for a number of reasons, but one of them is that it's a secret agreement, so we really don't know what they've agreed to, nor do the Chinese clergy. So Beijing tells them that they're all supposed to join the Patriotic Church. There's a bishop in the last couple years that was appointed without the Vatican's knowledge or approval to Shanghai, which was has been the most important diocese for the Catholic Church in China. And he is now saying that any clergy who does not join the government's organization that is under the United Front or the Communist Party control should be barred. Now, how can he say this? He's not the Vatican. It's not up to him whether they're barred, whether they're other bishops. This is really a green light for the government to start arresting these other bishops who, out of conscience, refuse to join this United Front and of the Communist Party. And so, yes, I think the agreement has been very damaging because it not only lets Beijing manipulate it, in what it contains, but it also has resulted in these dreadful appointments of bishops that are now calling for the arrest of other bishops, essentially. And this was supposed, the whole rationale for signing the agreement was that the church be united. That was, you know, it was a noble goal, but extremely naive. And I think the Vatican should admit that it hasn't been working, at least to itself admit it, and start working with an underground. Start upholding the underground, encouraging them, and trying to keep the church going and faithful to Rome.
0: Raymond, if I may join in, kind of chime in here on this. Hong Kong has always been this place that bridged the underground church with the Vatican because of the protection it has. We have seen less and less of that in Hong Kong right now because of the national security law and Beijing's encroaching control of Hong Kong. There is a real concern that this agreement is going to extend to Hong Kong even. Now that's not covering Hong Kong, but there is a real concern if the Vatican decided to extend it, China might seek for it to cover Hong Kong. And that is going to compromise the underground church even more.
1: No, it's very dangerous. And I mean, from the point of view of the Vatican, their job is to protect the doctrine of the church when it is being maliciously perverted for political ends, and in this case, demonic ends of controlling and destroying the faithful church, the remnant of the church in China. They have a lot of soul searching to do. So I hope somebody there wakes up. Maybe Pope Leo, maybe those around him. But it's hard when some of the people around him, still in power, created the agreement, which is devilish from its start. Nina, Francis, we will leave it there. For more information on the work of the Hudson Institute and the China's Persecution Assault on All Faiths event on March 12th, visit Hudson.org. Thank you both.
2: Thank you, Raymond.
0: Thank you, Raymond.
1: He is an attorney and a permanent deacon in the Archdiocese of New Orleans, and he's written a new book addressing some disturbing issues in our American culture and proposing a way back. It's called Tackling the Issues in America Through the Eyes of Jesus. Please welcome back to the program my fellow New Orleanian, Deacon Richard Eason. Rich, thank you for being here. You open this book with a stark indictment that 250 years into this American

0: an experiment. We have become spiritually weak and lost our moral compass. Here's what you write. We place more emphasis on earthly things rather than on the values of God as our creator. America has become consumed with immoral issues reminiscent of the times of Jesus. We've experienced a rapid decline in the practice of Christian faith, rampant racism, immorality, a decimation of the family, unbridled desire for wealth, open abortion, internal battles among liberals and conservatives, and other distressing situations. God is in last place in our lives. Only 26% of adults in our country attend religious services regularly. Rich, I guess my question is, how did we get here? And why did you feel compelled to write this book now?
1: Raymond, thank you for letting me be on your show today. I greatly appreciate it. As an attorney for over 40 years and a deacon in my 14th year, being a teacher and a coach, as a father, a grandfather, a husband, and working in all kinds of ministries in our New Orleans area, homeless shelters, hospitals, and nursing homes, the Holy Spirit has blessed me with the opportunity to speak with many, many souls about the issues in our country, people from teenagers all the way to the age of 90. And they're truly distressed about these issues that are robbing them of their joy, happiness, and peace in life. And as you mentioned, issues of the decline in our faith in our country, the hatred that's associated with racism and discrimination. Is our country morally bankrupt now, as indicated in so many areas of the way we live our lives now? Taking on the abortion issue, and as you mentioned, decimation of the family, and the challenges that go on between liberals and conservatives in our politics. And just as important, this overriding fear, stress, and worry that people are experiencing. And we get shifted all over the place, bouncing around like ping pong balls on all of these issues. We have to get well grounded back to the times of Jesus and his writings from the Gospels, the writings of the apostles, the saints, the popes, and our catechism. In this book, it takes on each one of these issues and grounds them in all of these writings so that we truly understand where we are in our faith and how to manage these issues so they no longer take away our joy and happiness in life, restoring ourselves to a wonderful way to live in our country.
0: Yeah, well, the title you chose is striking, Through the Eyes of Jesus. You're not approaching these issues as a political commentator or as a sociologist. How does looking at the current problems we face through the eyes of Christ change things? How does it alter the way we see these problems and address them?
1: Well, we have to go back to the fundamentals of our faith. And going back to the fundamentals of our faith is where we need to be. We've gotten a long way away from there. And as you mentioned, we've kind of lost our direction. We've lost our moral compass. We're no longer grounded in our faith the way we should be. We let the distractions of the media and those around us take away our understanding of these fundamental concepts. And in this book, each chapter covers one of these issues one at a time, and it cites the writings of Jesus, the apostles and the saints and the popes and the catechism that gets you well grounded on them. We cite many examples of how they impact our lives and how we can get away from that and get back to the fundamentals of what we're all about.
0: The second half of the book is where you offer a prescription of sorts, and you describe a path of what you call a spiritual awakening. You write, the apostles spent 3 years with Jesus during his public ministry. Our Lord served them in many different roles, master, teacher, mentor, and spiritual advisor. The Holy Spirit was the lifetime spiritual game changer for their lives. Fear, stress, and worry were no longer present in their souls. Rich, the Holy Spirit is the spiritual game changer. What does that awakening look like in the viewer watching now, daily life, practically speaking?
1: Well, if you think about the Holy Spirit and what was written about by Jesus years ago, he said, when I leave, I'm going to send the advocate, the truth, the paraclete, the Holy Spirit, to guide the apostles in their actions going forward. And these fishermen and laborers left that camp of uncertainty and found the camp of the Holy Spirit to be able to start the church, going all around the Mediterranean Sea, and all but one of them were martyred for their faith. Clearly, the Holy Spirit was at work in their souls. And that's where we have to go back to in our country and among our citizens and among our Catholics. We have to go back to having that guidance from the Holy Spirit at work in our souls. In this second part of the book, we take on the issues of replacing the stone

0: thorny heart in our souls caused by the American culture. We take on the issue of plugging the hole in our souls caused by sin. There's a chapter on allowing the Holy Spirit to be at work in our souls as a spiritual game changer. We spend time talking about the tools to conquer conflict and adversity that we experience every day in our families and in our world, the tools to manage suffering that take away our joy and happiness in this life. And we also have a plan to reach heaven, laying out things we can do individually to get to heaven to have the Holy Spirit at work in us full time.
1: You begin each chapter with a story, Deacon, about the specific issue that you're dealing with, along with the teachings of Jesus on how he tackled each of them. You use scripture, the writings of saints and popes, as you mentioned, the catechism, as guides. How did your own formation in the faith and what you've witnessed in your ministry shape the way you structured this book and its practical approach?
0: Well, the reality is all of us are on the ground level every day dealing with issues in our families, among our friends, in the workplace. And so often we don't really know where we're going. We're just having conversations. Sometimes we get frustrated by the issues and we don't know how grounded we need to be. And in spending time as a deacon and other roles in my lifetime, I've been blessed with having these conversations and realizing that we've got to go back to the teachings of Jesus. And through the eyes of Jesus, we learn to understand what these teachings are so we can address these issues every day and not only help ourselves, but help all those around us come to a better understanding of things and be more grounded in our faith and bring that joy, happiness to our lives and walking away from the decadence in our American culture.
1: Deacon Eason, some readers might say the problems you're describing here are structural, they're political, they're economic problems. They can't be solved by personal conversion. What would you say to that individual? And is individual spiritual renewal sufficient to make a dent in these problems?
0: I think people who share that point of view may not have spent the time and effort that it takes to really get grounded in the spiritual values that Jesus teaches us about. He walked on this earth in public ministry for 3 years and taught generations and generations for thousands of years of how to live our lives. It's no accident that generation after generation have followed these concepts and these teachings, but we've walked away from them. We've lost our moral compass along the way, and it's almost like God is last place in our lives, if at all. So those folks who haven't recognized that need to come back to a fundamental understanding. It's not just about saying I'm a convert to the faith, but it's truly getting grounded in the teachings of Jesus, and that's what this book does. So whatever issue is bothering you, of the ones we spoke about and others in the book, you get the details of what Jesus says and other writers have said about them. So you can be well grounded and you can have that great spiritual journey and get back to joy and happiness and peace in your life.
1: Yeah. In the final section of the book, you write about reaching heaven. And I notice in your acknowledgments, you mentioned Mother Angelica, our foundress, and how she inspired this project. I think she would have loved this book because it's so practical. Deacon Eason, for anyone who feels that emptiness, that sense that something has gone profoundly wrong in their country and maybe in their own lives, what's the one thing you want them to take from this book?
0: The big picture is that it's time for all of us to start looking at whatever the issues come along in your personal life, in your family, in the workplace, among your neighbors and friends, to look at what Jesus had to say about the issues. Remember, he told us in the beginning, he came into this world to tell the truth. And that's what Mother Angelica tells us about. She says, there's poverty in the truth and truth in the world today. And it's our job to go out and tell the truth for all those around us. We have this individual opportunity to spread the good news of the teachings of Jesus and all those around us and walk away from all the decadence that's going on around us and the misstatements that go on in the media, and people who are sometimes lost or misunderstand themselves. So individually, there's an opportunity to really grow spiritually and be well-grounded so that you don't have to walk back the decadence. You walk away from it and toward the eyes of Jesus and the great ride toward heaven.
1: Deacon Rich Eason, thank you so much for being here. Tackling the Issues in America Through the Eyes of Jesus by Deacon Richard Eason is available now at bookstores everywhere and online. Deacon Rich, thanks for being here.
0: Thank you very much, Raymond. Greatly appreciate it.

0: She has one of the most remarkable stories of survival and resilience you will likely ever encounter. At just 11 years old, she suffered two rare neurological conditions that robbed her of her ability to speak, to move, to communicate in any way. For 4 years, she was locked inside her own body, fully conscious, but completely unreachable. Her eventual recovery was miraculous, but not without its own mental and physical trials. She's written an inspiring new book about her experience. It's called The View Is Worth It, Unlocking the Beauty in Life's Peaks and Valleys. Please welcome to the program, Victoria Arland. Victoria, thank you for being here. For 4 years, you were written off by the very doctors who were supposed to save you, and yet you not only survived, you go on to win gold at the London Paralympic Games, spent a decade in a wheelchair, then relearned how to walk, competed in Dancing with the Stars, and eventually built a TV career at ESPN. Yet this new book, The View Is Worth It, it's really the chapter that came after the miracle. Tell us what happened behind the scenes, Victoria.
1: I mean, this is the story that's never been told, and I wasn't quite sure I'd ever tell it, to be honest with you. But I think the crazy thing, I mean, among the many other crazy experiences I've been through, is no one really talked about the trauma part of that whole ordeal and everything that I'd gone through, because I came out of that vegetative state. I was 15 years old. And then right away, I'm back at school and I'm swimming, and then my story's out there, not on my terms. And so it kind of, I all of a sudden, you know, my trauma was being glorified, and I didn't really know that it was okay to not be okay. So I was dealing with debilitating anxiety and really intense depression and these panic attacks that I thought was normal. And it really all came crashing down in 2021, where I tried to take my own life, and had my mom not picked up the phone when she did in the middle of the night, I wouldn't be here today. And that was the first time I was able to just say, I'm not okay. And I have not addressed traumatic stress of this. And then I go on this healing journey, because my mom said this very powerful sentence to me: it's okay to not be okay. And I thought that was just absurd. I was like, what are you talking about? And everyone had always expected me to be okay. And so when I was finally able to be open and honest, that was when I started this healing journey. And that's essentially what inspired this book, because I realized I had such an awareness at this point of how many other people are suffering in plain sight like I am, and how many people just need resources.
0: You coin a term in the book, Rock Bottomville. You were this young woman who defied every medical prognosis. You're appearing on major television networks, speaking to Fortune 500 companies, and yet you described silently wanting to end your life. What did that Rock Bottomville look like and feel like to you?
1: I mean, I think it ranged in different times, because at some of the highest moments of my careers and success, I was, you know, crying in my hotel room or debilitated in my dressing room. And then I knew how to put on the face, right? The show must go on. So I knew how to get on stage or do a show. And then, you know, I didn't realize it wasn't normal to then, you know, get home and not be able to go to the grocery store because I was just so debilitated with anxiety. So I think Rock Bottomville for me was a journey, if you will. But the real rock bottom, I'd say, was that night that I tried to take my own life, because I just, at that point, I couldn't do it anymore. I just really thought everyone would be better off without me. And I know that's not true, but I think at the time, I just wanted the pain to stop.
0: And you did you call your mother, or did she call you in the middle of the night?
1: So I called her to leave her a message, because I couldn't, my hands were shaking too bad for me to write her anything. So I really just said I wanted her to know it wasn't her fault, and that I couldn't do it anymore. And in the middle of the night, most people aren't picking up their phones. And my mom happened to be awake for some odd reason. We know it was divine intervention, because she picked up the phone. And she just met me where I was. I always say, you know, I was drowning, and she just jumped in the water without a hesitation. So that really, the fact that she picked up the phone quite literally saved my life.
0: Yeah. I think a lot of people, particularly when you're in the public eye and you're operating at the level you are, when you're suffering from, as you mentioned, PTSD, anxiety, I think there's a lack of awareness of what happens beneath the surface and what you're carrying.

0: sharing with you. And yet, all the world sees the miraculous victories and the recovery, and that becomes, you know, kind of the impression of you. There was a line you used here, that struck me. You talk about the crushing pressure of being labeled the successful survivor, Victoria. Talk about how that label actually trapped you.
1: So it was interesting because I didn't ever want that label. I never even wanted my story out there. I just wanted to go back to school and find a sense of normalcy. And so I think it was about a year ago in therapy, we had had some breakthroughs. My therapist was like, when I say the word fame or public eye, what comes to mind? And I just said, I didn't even think about it. It was something I just said out loud was, you know, my trauma being glorified. And so I was given these labels, and a lot of times we are given labels that we didn't ask for. And so at that point, there was just this assumption, and I heard it regularly of, you never have a bad day, and you must always be so happy and so grateful to be alive. And that could be true in one sentence, but it also is, no one talks about when you survive the unthinkable, what that does to you. I mean, that was from 11 to 15. I was in a very traumatic ordeal with a lot of different traumatic moments. And then I had to just go back to school. And then on top of that, there was a lot of other things that played a role in it too. But I think being that there was just this pressure, I couldn't let anyone down because everybody needs a hero. And so there was several people that looked to me to do that. And I think I needed a hero at that time. And that hero was my mom.
0: I want to talk about your faith. I mean, you write about making a promise to God when you were locked in. And you said, if you give me back not just my voice, but my life, I promise not to waste a single moment. And yet you still found yourself in this darkest valley on the backside of this. What did faith look like to you at the beginning? And what finally led you to a deeper relationship with God on the other side of that darkness?
1: That's a great question. It was funny in those 4 years when I couldn't talk, I decided, let's give this God guy a try because, you know, no one else can hear me. So maybe he can. And he did. And the peace that surpassed understanding was a very real thing during that time. And then when I was really struggling with my mental health, I remember telling my mom, I'm like, I'm looking for that peace. I can't find it. Why was it easier being in a vegetative state than it is with what I'm suffering now? And I remember sermon of even Jesus ended up in the wilderness at one point. And so for me, I felt like I was in that wilderness. And then when that night, what transpired with that night was nothing short of God intervening and intervening through my mom, intervening through all the support I was able to get afterwards. And then even just seeing, oh, wow, there is light at the end of the tunnel and it's not necessarily a freight train. So I feel like God, as much as I tried to leave, God wouldn't let me go. And he sent some really incredible people to really just jump in the water with me and remind me that I can swim. Ironic, because I'm a swimmer. And so I think it was just seeing how he showed up. And then I had, in the midst of all that, that was 2021. And 2022, 2024, and 2025, I've had different relapses of the same condition that paralyzed me as a kid. And each time I have no doubt that God has just shown up and continued to show up because and that just reaffirms that faith and that, you know, even when we're broken, you know, the Lord is close to the brokenhearted. And so that was really very evident, probably more so in my 20s than even when I was a kid, where it was very obvious that this was a heartbreaking situation. God never left my side and continued to show up.
0: May is Mental Health Awareness Month, and we are seeing explosive data, especially among young people, anxiety, depression, suicidal ideation at rates unimaginable, really. You write about what you call a dangerous cultural narrative at work here. The idea that if you just have enough resilience and enough gratitude and enough faith, those struggles will go away. Why is that narrative so harmful? And what would you counsel others who need real healing?
1: I mean, it's harmful because that's just that's almost toxic positivity, where you're invalidating what people are feeling. And I've said this so many times to friends and colleagues that, hey, anxiety, depression, PTSD doesn't look at your resume, doesn't look at what you have or who you're married to and says, we're going to leave that one alone. It really doesn't. And there's a reason why some of the brightest smiles are fighting the toughest battles that you know nothing about. And that I could hide behind a smile and no one had a clue.

clue that anything was wrong. And so I think when we tell people, you can just get going or you can just be grateful. Yes, you can be grateful, but that doesn't negate the wilderness in which you're in, and that we shouldn't invalidate that, because I've always said that.

0: find them resources. And so why I wrote this, I'm not a mental health expert. I am an expert in mental breakdowns. And so I wanted it to be that friend that's saying, hey, I see you. I hear you. Here are some tangible things that maybe help paint the picture of what you're going through to validate what you're feeling. But also, it's okay to get help. It's okay to not be okay. It's also okay to be okay when you come through the other side and enjoy that view. So I wrote it from a place of what did I need during that time and how could I be that phone call, if you will, for someone who just needs resources or needs to start that pathway towards healing. And then I think what I recommend is just have someone to talk to, even if it's a friend, a teacher, a therapist. Doesn't matter. You just need someone that's going to jump in the water. And there are people that will. I didn't think there were for me. And boy, have several people jumped in the water for me. And I wouldn't be here today without them. So I think it's knowing that you're not alone, knowing you're not crazy. You're a human. And we're always, my mom and I always say, we're spiritual beings having human experiences. And it's hard to be a human. And so it's really just realizing that you're not okay. That's okay. You can be okay. And that's why I said the view, I called it the view is worth it, because the toughest climbs do have the prettiest views. You just have to keep climbing.
1: The view is worth it. 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Victoria, thanks for being here.
0: Thank you so much.
1: That is all the time we have for now. Be sure to catch us next week. Until then, we'll be scouting the world over for all that is seen and unseen. On behalf of the staff and crew of EWTN News, thank you for watching. And a happy Mother's Day to all of the moms out there, especially my mother, Linda, and my wife, Rebecca. I'm Raymond Arroyo. Bye now.
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In the beginning was the Word. The Word was with God. And the Word was God. All that came to be had life in him, and that life was the light of men. A light that shines in the dark, a light that darkness could not overpower.

Hello. During our scripture, we're going to look at St. Luke's Gospel. And we're going to take something I think that all of us need. We've heard it, like almost everything in scripture, at least 10 times. In church, maybe your own reading. But anyway, I want you to turn to Luke 7, 36th verse. We're going to take it all the way down to 50.

Because I think it's something that you and I need to know. It said one of the Pharisees invited him to a meal. Now you have to know that the Pharisees were not in any way friends of Jesus. They did not approve. They were jealous of him. He intimidated them. But anyway, one of them invites Jesus. You and I, probably knowing this, would have not gone to this dinner. We would have said, "Well, I'm too busy." In other words, we've been invited by an enemy to go and have dinner, we probably say, "Hey, you know, I know you. You're just going to insult me. So why should I bother?" So we probably would not have gone. I wouldn't have gone, probably. But Jesus went. That's the difference, you see, between Jesus and the rest of us. He arrived at the Pharisee's house and took his place at table. And a woman came in who had a bad name in the town. Now, there's a lot of controversy over this. Who is this woman? Some say it was not Mary Magdalene. Some say it was not the sister of Martha. And they go on and on and on and on. But I feel it was. I have to take my word for it. But we do know that Mary of Magdala was a sinner. I would think the probability of this being her is very good. She had heard he was dining with the Pharisees and had brought with her an alabaster jar of ointment. Yeah, you have to know that men in those days, when they had these banquets, ate alone, all men. The women were not invited. In fact, a woman would not have entered the house of this particular Pharisee. You have to wonder how the servants let her in, unless she'd been there before on business. And so she waited behind Jesus at his feet. And you have to realize in those days they reclined at table, you know, kind of very comfortable-like. They had these divans. They were big, wide. And they laid on their left side and they ate with their right hand. They kind of dipped everything in one bowl. And she brings this jar of ointment, alabaster jar. Now, an alabaster jar is a marble jar, which would have been extremely expensive. She waited and she knelt down at the feet of Jesus. She started to cry. And tears fell on his feet. I think sometimes those of you that perhaps have had great sins in your life, or still have, would understand what it must have meant for her to kneel at the feet of Jesus. What relief must have been there. It is no question that he had seen her before and forgave her all her sins. She was a woman who was of ill repute, commonly known as a prostitute. Probably lost her dignity, obviously she did. Her self-respect. She had no respect from anyone else. She was, as it says here, a sinner. And as such, I think
She felt at the very bottom of the barrel. She had degraded her body, her soul, her spirit, her mind, her heart. She was a little garbage heap. And suddenly, the mercy and the forgiveness and the love of Jesus had reached out at some point and looked at her. But the kind of love that only Jesus could give. With a kind of gaze that only Jesus could give. And said, "Your sins are forgiven." You know, Catholics are often criticized for having a sacrament of confession. And the reason we're criticized is because, oh, you go confess to a man. Listen, I've heard some pretty heavy confessions on television lately. I mean, not only to a man, but the whole world. They don't think we can criticize Catholics for confession anymore. But there's no one there that really says to you, as Jesus had probably said to this woman with her ears, she heard with her ears, "Your sins are forgiven." You need to hear that. You need to hear it. It's that cleansing process. Your neighbor can forgive you, but it's important God forgives you. So when I hear people writing and say, "My priest says there is no need for confession," I shiver. I shiver. I don't know how anybody could say that, unless he's deaf, dumb, and blind. You need to confess your sins and get them forgiven. You need to hear from that Jesus, "I forgive you." You have to be healed of all those tendencies that keep pushing you in those occasions of sin. You know, you get the idea today that some people think we're immaculately conceived. We're a bunch of spoiled kids on this earth where we can just get as dirty and filthy as we want to get. And God says, "Oh, you look really cute that way." Horrible. Sin is horrible. It crucified Jesus. Well, sometimes I think when I keep saying this, I'm hitting a block wall. I hope not. If you're like Mary Magdalene or anybody else, it doesn't matter what kind of sins you have. Sin is sin. Offends God and offends man. Wounds your soul. Get cleaned up. There's no reason to stay that way. Just read this passage and kind of feel what the sinner must have felt as she knelt at the feet of Jesus, covered his feet with kisses. She had sinned much. She was repentant. Let me tell you something about repentance. Most people think that repentance is only saying, "I'm sorry." After I say I'm sorry, I gotta repair for that damage. How do I repair to God? Right here. This is how you repair. "He took upon himself your sins and my sins," and this is what happened to him.

But real repentance is not regret. Some people think if they regret they sin, they're repentant. No, that just says, I'm sorry I did it. I'm sorry I did it. There's no concept there of who I offended, who I hurt, who I destroyed. It's just, I did it. I can't believe I did it. That's regret. But repentance, I think the perfect repentance would be if I looked at God and said, Lord God, I have sinned against thee. I have sinned against heaven and earth. I'm sorry. I thank you for your infinite mercy that first shows me my sin and makes me feel sorry, and then envelops me in the ocean of mercy and envelops me in love, wraps me in love, as if I were a wounded bird. And then you carry me in your hands. Thank you, Lord. I love you. I think that if we could do that, we would be repentant. And this is exactly what this woman did. She said, it says here, she waited behind him at his feet, weeping, and her tears fell on his feet, and she wiped them away with her hair. Long hair, maybe to her waist. Probably a very beautiful woman. She takes that long hair and pulls it around and begins to wipe his feet. And she covered his feet with kisses and anointed them with this ointment. Now, the Pharisee, who was a hypocrite and a liar and a cheat and a proud man, see, he was in darkness. He had no regrets, no repentance. He was a perfect man in his own eyes. He said to himself, he didn't say it out loud, he said it to himself, this man were a prophet, he would know who this woman is who is touching him and what a bad name she has. I wonder how he knew. And Jesus took him up and said, Simon, I have something to say to you. He said, speak, Master. Simon, I have something to say. There was once a creditor who had two men in his debt. I want you to read this. There's a creditor. And he had two men that owed him money. One 500 denarii and the other 50. And he says, they were both unable to pay. So he pardoned both. Which of them do you think loved him more? I mean, 500 denarii and 50. So which one do you think loved him more?
Pharisee's getting a little bit edgy. His own conscience is beginning to bother him. And he says, the one who was pardoned more, I suppose. He knows what's coming. He's no dummy. And Jesus said, you're right. The one who was forgiven more probably loved more. Then he turned to the woman, the one that everybody was looking down on, the one who everyone was looking with kind of horror. He said, Simon, you see this woman? Everybody had seen this woman. There are only men at the table. There are only men there. And probably a great group of men, because the apostles were there. The Pharisee had other friends, and there were other Pharisees, and some of them wanted to see this Jesus firsthand. So he had quite a gathering, all men. So he says, do you see this woman? But he wasn't saying, do you see him with your physical eye? Do you know this woman? Well, he says, I came into your house. Do we remember in the beginning we said Jesus knew this man was out to get him? That's why he invited him to dinner. You and I wouldn't have gone to that dinner. We would have just stayed home. You poured no water over my feet. What did that mean? The host of the house, because in the East, hospitality is a godly virtue. It's very important in the East, extremely important. It's a scandal not to be hospitable. And so the guests were feet, their feet was washed. And you have to imagine, they walked in the sand, they let their sandals go at the door. And the host knelt down and washed the feet of every guest that came in. And they skipped Jesus. He washed everybody's feet except Jesus. The Lord of all, the one who created him, he did not wash his feet. He was there to be insulted. And that was the first insult. And the Lord said, you did not wash my feet. What a hurt that must have been for Jesus. But she has poured out her tears over my feet and wiped them with her hair. You gave me no kiss. Another insult. When you came in the house as a guest, the host went up to you and kissed you. But when Jesus came in the door, the Pharisee looked at him and turned around and kissed someone else. Jesus felt that. All of you who sin and say, well, God doesn't care, he doesn't feel it, he felt that. And he says, but she has been covering my feet with kisses since I came in. You did not anoint my head with oil, but she has anointed my feet with ointment. Well, it was quite a ceremony when you went to dinner. And I tell you, he said to the Pharisee, her sins, her many sins, many sins must have been forgiven her, or she would not have shown such great love. It is the man who is forgiven little who shows little love. And then he said, your sins are forgiven. Now,

Right away, they started. It all went over their heads. Every bit of light, every bit of grace that Jesus was trying to give these people went. Because now their first uncritical thought was, as they said, murmuring among themselves, who is this man who forgives sins? That's short where they were. And he said to the woman, your faith has saved you. Go in peace. Jesus is not concerned with what people say. When people think adversely about us, we change our attitude so we are accepted to them. And Jesus was not that kind of God-man. You took him as he was, or you left. You know, I hope this is a consolation for so many of you listening to me tonight, even you youngsters, teenagers. You've gotten yourself in a web. You got yourself in the wrong crowd. You don't have the guts to get away. But believe me, make the break. Make the break. Shed your tears of grateful repentance, loving repentance. Don't just be sorry because you did it or you ruined your dignity or you ruined your life. That's enough, but it isn't enough. Do what this woman did. Cover his feet with your tears. And if you can't cry, and some can't. Those of you that are Catholic and have that wondrous sacrament of confession, and I hope you don't live in a parish that doesn't have confession or has it a half hour for 2,000 families. Find yourself a priest that will listen to you. And they can say to you, as Jesus said to this woman, your sins are forgiven. There is no greater gift in the world. There's no greater lift to know that God and I are friends again. We're not enemies, we're friends again. Everybody makes mistakes. Don't live in your path. Take this moment that Jesus is offering to you with this program. And though your sins be as great and high as Mount Everest, go to him. Go to confession if you're a Catholic. Listen to the words, I absolve you of all your sins. And the Lord says something very important. Your faith has saved you. Go in peace. It takes faith to confess your sins. It takes faith to see God in a man. These Pharisees did not. They did not. It takes faith to say, Lord God, forgive me. Forgive me. We must be sorry. We must ask forgiveness. We must make reparation. And we have such a loving, loving, compassionate God. That if we're sincere, the ocean of his mercy covers us and wraps us in his love. To those who have sinned much,

I say to you, love much. And we're all great citizens. In one form or another, we're like St. Paul. We don't do the things we want to do, and we do the things we don't want to do. We're always in a state of seesaw. But let's go up on that seesaw. Let's go up. Let's give ourselves to Jesus. I ask the Lord to call you to repentance, to call you to reparation, to call you to love much, to call you to give the overflow of that love to your neighbor. He too needs to hear from you, I forgive you. It is the sweetest words man has ever spoken outside of, I love you. So, I've enjoyed being with you as we share the Lord. May His grace be upon you and within you and with you. We'll see you again another time. Bye now.

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0: 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Now today, we are welcoming best-selling Catholic author Kevin Wells to our show. Kevin is a married father with three children who lives in Millersville, Maryland. He is an award-winning Catholic author, Catholic speaker, and former sports reporter with the Tampa Tribune, where he covered Major League Baseball. Kevin is an active evangelist who has spoken on national Catholic stages, including the Legatus Summit, Napa Institute, That Man Is You, EWTN, and other conferences and missions and retreats, where he often will speak on the urgent need for heroic lives of virtue and untamed Catholicism in the public square.
1: Untamed.
0: Hooray, I love it. His articles have appeared in Crisis Magazine, Catholic World Report, the National Catholic Register, and more. 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
1: Other than that, he's not doing much.
0: No, he's not doing much.
1: I did sign up for the...
0: You did?
1: Yeah, I did.
0: Uh-huh.
1: I got my first one.
0: And so today, he's here to speak with us about his newest book, Coached by the Cure, Lessons in Shepherding with St. John Vianney. And you could go out to Kevin's website, KevinWells.org. We're going to have two great shows today and tomorrow, and you won't want to miss it.
1: Yes. Well, it's, we're having him back.
0: Yes.
1: For some years he came and he did his book on The Hermit. Just an amazing, amazing book. So I think the bottom line is Kevin is really about speaking the truth in love and with passion and the renewal of the church, the renewal of the domestic church as well.
0: For a time such as this.
1: God's raised him up. Plenty more to come. We'll be right back. Please don't go away.

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12: Welcome back. Well, our guest today is Kevin Wells, and he is the author of a wonderful book that I encourage you to read, Coached by the Cure. Go out to his website, kevinwells.org. Well, Kevin, we had you on our show a while ago, and that was about another book that you had authored about the hermit, and that was the beautiful journey of your wife and your marriage and your faith and her faith. And we want to say there was a great resurrection and great hope and beauty that came out of all that suffering. But now you've written a new book on being coached by the Cure, and it is about St. John Vianney. And I would think that he is probably one of the greatest priests in the history of our church. What is your take on him?
13: 100% joy. Mm-hmm. No priest in the history of the world has heard more confessions than John Vianney. Why? Because he was in the confessional 14 hours every day for a good 30 years. John Vianney nailed himself to the hardwood of the cross for hundreds of thousands of souls in France that had left the faith after the revolution, Robespierre, guillotine. He knew souls were adrift. They were either scared, had fallen away from the faith, or had fallen into sin after the revolution. So he said, well, I need to throw my life away like a log meant for the fire to try and bring them back to the faith and lead them to God. So he said when he became a priest, it's time to die. Mm-hmm. So

0: I don't. I think that's why in 1929, Pius XI said, "This is the patron saint of all parish priests."
1: Yeah. Mm-hmm. Yeah. So, what's the origin of this particular book? I mean, you've written much on priests, the priests we need. I think it was an article that is a book, and so you always speak to this, and yet this book seems to take, you know, the high calling of the priesthood, how St. John Vianney was doing that, and you relate that quite a bit to the priesthood of all believers, and especially the priesthood of parents in the home. So when we're baptized, we're prophets, priests, and kings, right? So I mean, we actually do that. We understand the distinction between ordained priests and so on, and so we're not taking that role, but you seem to really underline his virtues, his ways, and the need for parents to understand that and to understand their authority. How did you move so much from the priest, the ordained priesthood, to parents, and yet maybe they're not totally distinctive, maybe they're related?
0: I was raised in the shadow of a giant, Monsignor Thomas Wells, my uncle, my dad's brother, who shipped men into seminaries. He just was a titan in D.C. So I fell in love with the priesthood very early in life. I count among my friends quite a few, I would say, holy priests. I began to realize, really after around the COVID time, or prior to that, is that the church is failing in its mandate. The Catholic Church is failing in its mandate to raise souls up to heaven. We're failing. Even Catholics look like the rest of society. Many Catholics that walk this street, I think many priests have chosen the path of comfort. I'm going to speak with candor now. Mm-hmm. Bishops as well. John Vianney died to himself to save souls, and until the church itself returns to the identity of Jesus Christ, the star of man on the cross, who died uncomfortably. It was violent. And until we know there's got to be a cost, there's a choice to suffer, to save. Well, John Vianney did that. So with this book, to answer your question, Jim, I said, you know what, no more writing about priests. I've written 4 books about the priests. This book was written for moms and dads. And it was John Vianney, and just arrogant enough to write the book in John Vianney's tongue. Mm-hmm. It's his voice.
1: Yeah, it's powerful.
0: And he sort of renamed in heaven by 10 priest saints. It's a rather brutal conversation, raw. Pope Peter, Patrick, Bosco, Neri, Damien the Leper, and they say, it's a mess down there. Mm-hmm. The church, the Catholic Church, the shepherds of the, they're not leading these children in 2026 to know Jesus. So mom and dad, John Vianney, you must write to them. God has renamed you. You are no longer the patron saint of the parish priest. Forget about that. Mm. You've been renamed. You're now the patron saint of the domestic home. Mm-hmm. You must teach moms and dads how to raise up saints in the home, and they better start early, because America, the West in 2026, it is a spreading Babylon. Mm-hmm. It is, and we can count, that's another show, but what's going on now in America, in the West, is incomprehensible as far as its depravity and sin. So John Vianney is told by God, essentially, who's wordless in this book, tell moms and dads how to bring them back. As you did in post-revolution France, when you brought hundreds of thousands back to the faith, the characteristics of shepherding is immutable. So tell them what you did then. You're not a little house on the prairie priest. Don't let them look at you, because what you did is the same thing moms and dads can do today, and they must, because if they don't, then the world's going to suck them dry.
2: Mm-hmm. Yeah. It is. And we as parents and grandparents, we need to draw swords in the fact that we do need priests. And well, where do priests come from? From the domestic church. Ooh. They come from homes. And if mom and dad aren't raising up their sons and daughters deep rooted in their faith and the power of their sacraments, so that women can called off to be religious and sons can be called off to priest, and then the other vocation is to be a husband and a wife and to raise people up a whole nother generation with the church on fire with the love of God. I mean, and I get it, you know, we're boomers, we did it, and I know I hear terrible Catholic stories of just let the

0: church educate him. We send him to Catholic schools. We'll, you know, the priest will take care of it. And look what we got. Mm. People who now they're, it's not authentic. It's not real. And they're like, I just walk in that door and I walk out. What? Mm-hmm. Do you understand what's happening in that building? You know, and we did a poor job as parents. We let the religious do it, and not all, but some didn't do a good job. You know, we were singing Kumbaya and doing the Hootenanny Mass and making felt boards. Mm. And the church is going to hell, and so is our faith.
1: Yeah, you know, Joy, though, the beauty of you and Jim and other folks, you didn't know, you trusted the church. You didn't know that the CCD programs would become abominable. You didn't know that the catechesis would be watered down. You didn't know that maybe Father would be comfortable or do things that were unseemly as a priest. You didn't know, you trusted. So there's a certain beauty in that. But those days are done. We know about 2018, the summer of shame. We know about 2002. So any mom and dad now, I mean, my brother's a priest. As I mentioned earlier, I have many, many, many very close priest friends. I love the priesthood. That's what I've been writing about for the past 10 years. But we've got to pivot now. It's moms and dads. We have to raise our kids in this jungle, this Babylon, because, Joy, you said it perfect. Unless we raise prophets in the home on fire, then when they leave the home or they're in high school, the world will come after them. They have to love Jesus Christ, the saints, the sacraments. They have to understand them early on, age 2, 3, 4. Mm-hmm. I'm not saying start at 8, mm-hmm. 8, 9, 10. Mm-hmm. You start at 2, and don't you take your foot off the pedal. Because mm-hmm. if you do, your kids will be sucked into the world. And what's happening today? Catholic kids in their 20s are leaving the church in droves. Thank God for the grace of what happened this past Easter.
0: Yeah. Right.
1: Thousands upon thousands coming right into the church. But I will say this. That is an unearned grace of the Catholic Church. Mm-hmm. That is unearned. Mm-hmm. These new Catholics that are pouring in, they're sick and tired of the world. They are seeking the church. Mm-hmm. Finally, bring me in. Mm-hmm. Show me how to do hard things. Show mm-hmm. me how to be a saint. Let me understand the Eucharistic adoration. This rosary, can I pray it every day? Yeah, pray too.
0: Can I receive the Eucharist every day?
1: Yes. Can I get in front of the monstrance tonight and the morning? Yeah, do it in the afternoon too. Like these new Catholics are hungry, and I hope bishops understand what they've inherited. Mm. They're a zeal. They want to be martyrs. They want to die on the street. Right. Why? Because they're tired of growing up. And I have kids in this age bracket, mm-hmm. in this racket of sense phenomena, emotion, and lies.
0: Right.
1: And they come to the church, Holy Mother Church, hey, will you welcome me? Yeah, come on in. So this kind of, my book kind of gets to the root of it. Moms and dads, you can start.
2: Mm-hmm. Yeah, yeah. And so how, I mean, you've got chapters here, portraits of humility, praying through the mist, your need for a demanding queen, the fight within and without, the mortification of my priesthood, St. John Vianney, penetrating effect of the greatness of soul. So I'm thinking these are attributes of St. John Vianney. And so unpack some more of those. And so it's sweeping, you know, what you're saying. What are some of the details with St. John Vianney? And how could that relate to me as a parent, or what we need to be doing? And was St. John Vianney involved with young people?
1: Yeah, he built an orphanage for them. That's often overlooked about John Vianney. You think about the confessionals, his battles with the devil, his severe life of asceticisms. But after the revolution, there was a lot of young orphan girls. So he said, no, I won't accept this. So not only did he build an orphanage with his own hands and find the money, he had helpers, but This is the beauty of John Vianney. And priests, if any priests are listening to this, I want you to listen to what I'm going to say. John Vianney, every single day of his priesthood, every day, he catechized the children for 1 hour. Because he understood that these parents, they weren't catechized well because they grew up in the chaos of Robespierre and the guillotine. So he knew he needed to do it. So it's just another example, sort of what I point out in the book is, we got to take on even more for our children in this day and age. Back then, it was chaos with all the deaths from the revolution. But today, it's the same thing as Vianney. Well, we need to catechize our children. We can't, as you were saying, Joy, we can't depend on the church. I mean, praise God, we have great pastors and priests that will catechize our children well. But it has failed since post-conciliar times. It has

0: has failed miserably.
1: It is true. And we have to evangelize the church, right? I mean, you have to evangelize. You have to go. I'm a convert. I left a lot. I had a great life in Protestant land. I gave up a lot. Beautiful people, great events, things that were happening, and my faith was alive. And I came to Catholic land, and I was like, what? Like, and, you know, Jesus literally did change the channel. But you know what? I am not going to apologize for falling madly in love with Jesus. And then people say, oh, you're on your honeymoon. Oh, no. This honeymoon lasts till the day I die. I mean, I love being Catholic. We come home on Saturday night. We will kiss. And I'll say to him, thank you that we are Catholic. It was a hard journey. But it cost what it might. Jesus was just saying, Joy, do you love me more than this? Come on, come. And the Blessed Mother was calling, and it wasn't a place I wanted to go. But it was like, there's more here for you. And we have to be fully alive. Mother Angelica, we have to become saints. And the people, he is making me a saint. It is my great hope I'm making him a saint. But then it's just our children and the power and the authority that God has given to us. And we just can't, and I see it all the time, pass my child a screen. I just need you to be quiet, take a screen. And we're losing their minds and their souls.
0: Yeah, the cell phone is the demon in their pocket.
1: Mm-hmm.
0: We know this. It's even boring to talk about now. Technology is, and you know what I think about AI? I think AI is the deincarnationalization of God. Mm. So Jesus came into the world as the truth. AI wants to shove him back down and take over. No one talks about it. Like, the church isn't talking about AI enough.
2: Yeah.
0: Or if they do, maybe they'll find a positive spin, or they're not talking about the cell phone addictions or not. Until the church becomes, Joy, you mentioned saints. Well, the church also needs to become prophetic.
1: Mm-hmm.
0: The church, in many ways, is no longer prophetic. And until you speak, the church speaks into the times. Well, moms and dads need to do it in the homes as the common priest. Mm-hmm. That's why I wrote the book. It's for moms and dads. I wrote it as a love letter to my wife and myself. As our kids have gotten older and they're leaving the house, I'm thinking, man, I probably had more in my tank.
1: Right.
0: I probably had a little bit more in me. We did okay.
1: Mm-hmm.
0: So this is the love letter to moms and dads who are raising kids now. Get in the trench. Give everything in your tank. Give it all. Mm-hmm. Because one day they're going to be gone. Nail yourself to the hardwood of the cross as Vianney did for post-revolution, as Jesus did to save all of us.
1: Right.
0: It's the same thing for moms and dads. The linear symmetry doesn't end.
1: Right.
0: We all must, there's a cost to raising our kids today.
2: Right. We're going to take a break at this point and hold you over, I think, for the final segment, unless Father John Paul's here. So we're going to see what's going to happen with that. Coached by the curé of ours, St. John Vianney, Lessons in Shepherding, especially articulated for parents. Plenty more to come. We'll be right back. Please don't go away.

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1: Welcome back. We're finishing our conversation with Kevin Wells. So thianking about St. John Vianney, and you've studied him, written so much about him, and maybe it's different periods, different times, but where do you see St. John Vianney now as reviewed by the Church, by priests and bishops? Is he being more accepted? Would he be canceled? Is there a variety of things about him? How does the Church and leadership look at him?
2: Well, to answer that question, we are right now in the 100th anniversary of his canonization, but you two don't know it. America doesn't know it, because John Vianney, in a certain sense, has been locked behind rectory doors, chancery doors. He would be canceled because the way he lived his life was a holocaust to spiritually dead France. I'll repeat, he knew he needed to take the cross, take on the cost to bring these souls back. So he said, Lord, I now die to myself. The first prayer of his entire life in the winter of 1818, when he finally got to Ars, was, Lord, I'm willing to suffer the sharpest pains, the sharpest violence. Just lead my people back to you. He didn't lead a single soul back from Ars that was spiritually dead. They're potato farmers. They were always in the potatoes, doing their potatoes on Sunday. Not a soul. After 9 years, one came back. Okay. 20 years later, they all came back. John Vianney would be a canceled priest today. Why would he be canceled? Why would the patron saint of parish priests be canceled? Because he preached prophetically. He preached about sin. He encouraged, he mourned for souls. So he preached about hell. And when laity and Ars finally realized that he was weeping, John Vianney was famous for weeping from behind the pulpit. They said, no, he doesn't hate us. He's not acerbic. He's not rigid. He's a father who's telling us to leave the life of sin. And that's when they started to come back, because he wept for lost souls and he worked for them. France came back to the faith because John Vianney gave his life to Mary. Mary, I will die for you. I will try and be the best version of the slaughtered lamb to lead them back. I will die to bring them back. Is that our deal, Mary? Yes, John, you go. And they all came back.
3: It was beautiful.
1: So when Mary looms large or starts appearing, Jesus is coming, right? I mean, and that was his focus. How does this fit into the call of popes, you know, regarding the new evangelization? This seems to fit with that. If we really want a new evangelization, it really focuses upon those that had contact with the Lord. They're baptized nations that once were Christian nations, it seems, and now they're not anymore. It seems like that call is what you're trying to articulate. We need a new evangelization in the Church. We need an awakening within the Church. We need to be reintroduced to what it means to be a Christian, and what it means to be a priest, and what it means to be a bishop. If we could humble ourselves and take that, it would be best to take it from somebody like St. John Vianney.
2: The new evangelization's got to start with nouns and verbs, and not adjectives and adverbs. I don't want to hear about synodality. I don't want to hear any of those words. I want to hear cross. I want to hear cost. I want to hear Eucharist. I want to hear veneration. I don't want adverbs and adjectives. So if the Church does want to make converts, speak truth, whether it's indelicate or not, in season, out of season, maybe it'll be jarring initially for the folks, but when they see that it's imbued with love, like with John Vianney, and they start to read the catechism, and they go back to Scripture, to the gospel, and they say, no, Father's not saying anything that's rigid. Father's trying to save my soul. So the Church, if they want to evangelize this bucking bronco of a culture, they must speak in nouns and verbs, because that's what this young set is coming in for. This young set of Catholics,

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I don't want to hear adjectives. Be kind, be loving. No, I want to see Jesus Christ on the cross. Mm-hmm. I want to see Jesus Christ as he took on the rabbis and the Pharisees. I want to see Mary as Mary gave her life to Jesus.

all if we want renewal in our own lives and within the church. And much of that is here coached by the cure of Ars, Lessons in Shepherding with St. John Vianney. You're an important part of this family. And you're never alone. You're always at home with Jim and with Joy. 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

the darkness of the culture of death, the people of Canada gather in prayer to show the world that we will never forget the unborn. 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At Fatima, Our Lady urged the world to find refuge in her Immaculate Heart. 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

Welcome, everyone, once again, to our study of the saints. Closer look at them. What makes them tick? I'm Father Thomas Dubé, and we are continuing our discussion this week with a look at the saints as teachers. I just want to wrap up that subject somewhat. We spent most of our time last week, that is, on this aspect of the saints, their teaching. We spent time mostly on their actions. They teach in the nitty-gritty of daily life just by being who they are. And then I was talking also about their writings, how immensely rich they are. And I would like to give you just one more example of that richness. Edith Stein, you may have heard of her. She was either an atheist or agnostic. I'm not just positive on that, but she was. She was a well-known philosopher, worked with Edmund Husserl in his phenomenology. And so she got a hold, somehow or other, of the autobiography of St. Teresa of Avila. And as I gather, she read the thing at one sitting, one night. It's a pretty long work. She must have read most of the night. When she finished the book, she put it down and she said, "This is the truth." That's quite an impact for somebody who has been agnostic or atheistic. Of course, the two wouldn't fit together too well. In any event, she was one of them, pretty drastic. And for her to come to that conclusion in reading one book, especially a person who's an academic, you're usually not very much influenced by one book. But this one really had tremendous impact on her life. So that actually Edith Stein, of course, did enter the church and became a Carmelite nun and blessed. Tremendous impact of a saint's writing. And that is not an exception. The saints have that kind of impact in their written word, even though we have been emphasizing the lived word. I should like to close this section on saints as teachers, though we're going to go into another section pretty intimately.

connected with it and extremely basic and important. But first, I'd like to close it with just a few reflections on the glories of the teacher. And as we have noted, the saints were great teachers in their lives and in their words. Let me just give you a little bit of scripture on this particular point. We read in the Old Testament, "Your friends, Lord," the apostles and the saints, we would understand our special friends in the new dispensation, "declare the splendors of your kingdom." They surely do, in those teaching manners we have considered. They are pictures of beauty, the saints are. You just look at a saint, read their lives, their being is beautiful and is a tremendous teaching, an attractive teaching on what the gospel is all about, because there is nothing as beautiful in the world as the gospel. We read in Matthew 5, chapter 5, verse 19, our Lord talking about who teaches truth and what happens when one does, and the reward for the good teacher. But he first indicates the one who is the bad news teacher, the man who infringes even one of these least of these commandments and who teaches others to do the same will be considered least in the kingdom of heaven. But the man who keeps them and teaches them, notice how well this fits with what we did last week especially, teaching in action and then teaching in word. The one who keeps these precepts and teaches them will be considered great in the kingdom of heaven. And indeed the saints, because they teach in both of these ways, some of them not very much in the written word, not academically, others very much in the academics, but all of them teaching in their lives. Great are they in the kingdom of God. They proclaim the truth, and that puts us in touch with reality the way things are. I should like then, therefore, to close this with a citation from Daniel chapter 12. It is a beautiful tribute to teachers of truth. I quote, "The wise shall shine brightly like the splendor of the firmament, and those who lead many to justice," that is, to holiness, "shall be like the stars forever." Teaching is a pretty difficult occupation, career, if you like, but it has this tremendous benefit of eternally shining like stars in the divine kingdom, because one has taught, and the presumption here and the statement itself is teaching the truth, and especially the truth about God, His dispensation, and how do we get to Him. Now that brings us then to our next area. It's going to take us a bit of time. It is extremely important and fundamental. Let me just say the thing in a simple sentence, and then we shall expound it. The saints are the best exegetes of Scripture. In case some of our listeners are not so sure what exegete means, very simple, an exegesis is the explanation of some text. And in this context, it's the explanation of Scripture. So Scripture scholars who study God's Word, archaeology, history, ancient history especially, and the times of the Middle East and all that sort of thing, and the languages, Aramaic and Hebrew and Greek, especially those languages, these people are experts in dealing with God's Word, explaining it. So exegesis is the explanation of God's Word. Exegetes are the people who do the explaining, specialists in the study of God's Word. Now, I have said something that seems to contradict the praise that I've been implying directed towards Scripture scholars. And again, as I said in another segment already, I appreciate the work of Scripture scholars. I've profited from it. But the fact remains that they are not the best explainers of Scripture unless the exegete happens to be also

a saintly man or woman, and especially among the canonized, because they've been scrutinized carefully, and we can be sure that they did practice heroic virtue and therefore have a profound intimacy with the Trinity. Now, a little bit of background. One of the fundamental differences among Catholics and others is the question of interpretation of Scripture. Some people, many, hold that private interpretation is sufficient, that with the help of the Holy Spirit, that people can read the Bible and be quite content that they've got it right in their interpretation of it. The other, which is a Catholic position, of course, is that, yes, we read the Bible, and hopefully we have the light of the Holy Spirit, but the Church has been given by Christ the authority, when there's dispute, when there's questioning, what does a text mean, to step in on occasion and say, this is what it means with the divine authority, namely, he who hears you, hears me. Now, a couple Protestant scholars that I have read have come to the conclusion, one of them saying that among Christian groups, there are about 20,000 different ones that have developed in history since, well, not only the Reformation, but even before that, because some Christian groups go before the Reformation, of course. And the other scholar was more precise. He said there are about 27,000 different Christian groups. Now, obviously, when people disagree, as these groups do, at least at times they disagree with one another, as logic points out in a contradiction, if that's the kind of disagreement, one affirms what exactly the other one denies, one must be wrong, logic points out. So that it is a very risky thing to go by private interpretation, because there have got to be a lot of mistakes, wrong interpretations, because simply there's so many that are in contradiction one with another. That is just plain logic. Now, I don't want to get into any further or any controversy about all this, but just that little background will help us with what we're doing here. Now, the saints fit into this picture beautifully, and what I'm going to talk about here is seldom talked about. As a matter of fact, I have read references to the sort of thing I'm talking about, and I'll give you one of them in a little while from von Balthasar, an excellent way of putting the matter. But what I want to share with you is basic to our understanding of God's Word, our living and growing in holiness, and imitating the saints. How do the saints fit into this picture? We need a bit more background. Scripture scholars, whom I have already commended twice in this series, once just a few minutes ago, have no argument with them. They do a lot of good work, so that's the third time I'm commending them. But the fact is that you find out in studying the scholars that they fairly often disagree with one another. And if there's a contradiction, I'm talking about logic now, contradiction is not simply a complementary diversity of opinion about something where different aspects of one reality can all be true. That's not a contradiction. That's a contrariety. In a contradiction, one affirms exactly what the other denies in the same sense, at the same time, in the same meaning. Logic points out one has got to be wrong. Okay. Now, if therefore Scripture scholars contradict one another, and especially if it's something important, this is serious business. Now, I notice that the saints rarely, if ever, contradict one another in their understanding of God's words. That is very interesting and extremely important. Let me repeat. I'm not saying it never has happened, but I don't recall a case. If I knew a case, I think I would just mention it to you as an example of an exception. As a rule, at least, saints, in their understanding of God's Word, I'm talking mostly about living the Word now, not about abstract Trinitarian, the processions and so on. I'm talking about living the Word. How do we live God's Word, you see? What does it mean, God's Word, as we

we are to live it. Saints, in my experience of them, do not contradict one another. And that is very significant and important to realize. And the reason is very fundamental. It's a theological reason, though it's also extremely simple. The saints, in their heroic virtue, in their deep prayer lives, are led by the same Holy Spirit who inspires Scripture. Let me repeat that. It's so important. The saints, in their heroic virtue and in the depth of their prayer lives, are led and enlightened by the same Holy Spirit that inspired Scripture. Obviously, then they're going to have it right, because the Holy Scripture is the author of the principal author of Scripture, and he's the author of this heroic virtue. We've already said in previous programs, and it's a simple truth, heroic virtue is impossible without divine help. We can't do it. And wait till we get to the section on heroic virtue and examine it still more closely. It can't be done. I know I can't be heroic unless God gives it to me. I know also you can't, and I think if you know yourself well, you know very well you can't live as the saints do by yourself. So that there is the same author, divine author, inspiring Scripture and inspiring and leading people to heroic virtue. Von Balthasar put that very well in his little book, Elucidations. The edition I had was page 81. Saints are, and I quote him, the great history of the interpretation of the gospel, more genuine and with more power of conviction than all exegesis. And I might say that not only was von Balthasar, just died a few years ago, a brilliant theologian, there are people who say, and I would be one of them, probably the best theologian since St. Thomas Aquinas. That's a strong statement, but I'm quite convinced of it. I have not read any other theologian, and I've read lots of them, and lots of Scripture scholars whom I would rank with his creativity in a solid sense, his fidelity to God's Word and to the teaching church, and the brilliance of his knowledge. He has been called, when he was living, the best educated man in the world, not only in Scripture, not only in theology, not only in philosophy, but even in music, for example. Well, I won't go into all these things of his accomplishments. Extraordinary man. Let me give you his sentence again. Saints are the great history of the interpretation of the gospel, more genuine and with more power of conviction than all exegesis, unquote. I would just add a little word which he's taking for granted. Unless the exegete happens also to be a saint, he is taking that for granted. Let me share with you a remark of one of our best American Scripture scholars, Barnabas Ahern, who made the remark once, and I jotted it down. He said, now here is a man who spent years in studying ancient languages, history, archaeology, the Middle and the East, and years at it, and not only studying it, but teaching it. He made the remark, I wish I understood the New Testament as well as Saint Therese of Lisieux, who, as many of you know, is a doctor of the church, one of the three women, so declared. Wow. And there's a Scripture scholar, and he knows, because he's read her too, how the penetrating insight this woman had. She died at, I think it was age 25, youngster, you see. And yet, this tremendous insight into the meaning of God's Word. Now, here I want to give examples, a number of examples of how the saints are the best interpreters of the gospel. And I'm going to begin

with no one less than Therese. Matthew's Gospel, the Lord's saying, chapter 18, verses 1-4. We know this practically by heart. I don't have to read it to you. Unless you become as a child, you cannot enter the kingdom of heaven. There's a childlikeness, not a childishness, not the defects of children, but the qualities of children, many of them. You and I need to become like children, which doesn't mean childish. Okay, of course. Now, so people will wonder, well, what does this mean to become like a child? The best commentary I know of, there have been brilliant things said about that in the books, the academic books. Don't get me wrong about that, but it's the life of Therese and her teaching. It's a perfect commentary, her life and teaching, on what it is the Lord had in mind when he said, unless you become like children, you cannot enter the kingdom of heaven. This is why Therese, from the very first publication of her life, written by herself, because she was asked to do it. She was not inclined, I don't think, to want to write a life of herself. She was asked to do it and did it. Therese has been so immensely popular. Crowds and crowds came just a few years ago as her relics were brought around the country for veneration and for prayer. Veneration, of course, does not mean adoration. Now, so Matthew 18, 1-4, Therese is a marvelous exegete of Scripture. In her writing, yes, also very much in her life. Second text I want to use to illustrate how the saints are the best exegetes of Scripture is 1 Timothy chapter 6, verses 7 and 8, which is a problem text, of course, for many people. We brought nothing into the world, and we can take nothing out of it. But as long as we have food and clothing, let us be content with that. What does this mean? Well, it's clear. We brought nothing into the world. We were born with not a shred of clothes on us, nothing. Okay, that doesn't need explanation. We will leave it with nothing. A billionaire who dies, even if he's got $30 billion and he dies, he has nothing as he takes his last breath. Good thing for the billionaire to realize he's not going to take it along. See, that part is very clear. Now, what is not clear to many people is the rest of the sentence. As long as we have food and clothing, let us be content with that. That is pretty clear. What it really says is no superfluities. Now, what is very difficult, and people will say, how do you interpret this thing? How are you to understand it? Is that for people who take a vow of poverty like the Franciscans, like religious do? And if they do take a vow, how are they supposed to live it? What does it mean to have superfluities and not have them, you see? What does it mean to have necessities and be content with necessities, which is the point of the text here, 1 Timothy 6, 7 and 8? Another question people have, are married people supposed to live this? Aren't they supposed to take care of their children? The answer to that, of course, is yes, of course they are. But how do they live this text of Timothy? Notice it's talking about everybody. Everybody that enters the world with nothing, and that's everybody without exception, all states in life, and leave it with nothing. That's everybody again, all states in life. The whole sentence is said about them, about superfluities. And how do you understand that for, say, the married state? I would suggest people read the married saints. Religious read religious saints who take a vow of poverty and see how they lived it. And you will find out exactly what Timothy text is saying and a lot of other texts that deal with material goods. And for the married saints, by the way, I would suggest, if you're looking which one, Thomas More would be a very good example. He must have been a pretty wealthy man because he was an attorney. But read his life and see what he did with his money. He would bring the poor into his own home and feed them. It could be dangerous now today with all the crime. You don't know whom you'd be letting in the home. But I'm not going into that problem at the moment. And then

You read that Thomas More gave legal services to the poor for nothing. Okay? And he was chancellor of the England of his day, and that, I suppose, was part of his wealth until he got in trouble with Henry, because Thomas was so honest, he was not going to sign something that is untrue, and he died for it, his honesty and his love for the papacy. He died for the papacy, and he died also for marriage. So if you want to know what Timothy text about no superfluities, what does that mean in your vocation? Read the saints who lived your vocation, and they don't contradict one another. That's a beautiful thing. It has to be a divine thing that people could be talking about this one text, such different states in life, and yet not contradict each other. Marvelous. Let me give you another text of how the saints are the best exegetes. Psalm 27, verse 4, repeated by the Lord in the Martha Mary account in Luke 10. The one thing I ask of the Lord, the one thing I seek, to gaze on the beauty of the Lord. That is a perfect definition, very simple, as you notice, of contemplative prayer, of deep immersion in God. What does it mean? We have talked about this in another series, but just a little refresher right here. Contemplative prayer is an advance from meditative prayer, which is reading, thinking over, pondering, innerly communing with the Lord in human words, and then it becomes contemplative when we're ready. God begins to give a kind of communion with himself, an immersion in himself, a loving, an experiencing, a desiring, without any words at all. Gazing on the beauty of the Lord. So that you want to know what that means? Oh, read Teresa and John, especially they. They tell you all about what that text means, just magnificently well. Go to the saints. They are the best exegetes of this text, together with some other texts also dealing with deep prayer life. Gazing on the beauty of the Lord. We will stop here. Next time we're going to begin with a few more examples. This is so crucial a question, rightly understanding God's Word. Thank you. God bless.

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11: Family, a prayer that we pray together is a powerful prayer. So please pray together with me our EWTN family prayer. Today we pray for terrorists. Heavenly Father, we come to you with tears and sorrow as we witness the senseless killing of the innocent by terrorism. We know that you do not delight in the destruction of the living, and have commanded us not to kill. You are the Father of all who walk this earth. Speak to the hearts of those who are plotting evil. Infuse into them love and respect for the dignity of every human person. Send your holy angels to safeguard those in danger. Through Christ our Lord. Amen.
12: Behold the Lamb of God, who takes away the sins of the world. Take this, all of you, and eat of it, for this is my body, which will be given up for you. Take this, all of you, and drink from it, for this is the chalice of my blood. Do this

0: In the name of the Father, and of the Son, and of the Holy Spirit.
1: Amen.
0: The Lord be with you.
1: And with your spirit.
0: Brethren, let us acknowledge our sins, and so prepare ourselves to celebrate the sacred mysteries. I confess to Almighty God and to you, my brothers and sisters, that I have greatly sinned in my thoughts and in my words, in what I have done and in what I have failed to do, through my most grievous fault. Therefore, I ask Blessed Mary, Ever Virgin, all the angels and saints, and you, my brothers and sisters, to pray for me to the Lord our God. May Almighty God have mercy on us, forgive us our sins, and bring us to everlasting life.

Let us pray. Grant us, Lord, we pray, that being rightly conformed to the Paschal mysteries, what we celebrate in joy may protect and save us with perpetual power, through our Lord Jesus Christ, your Son, who lives and reigns with you in the unity of the Holy Spirit, God,

A reading from the Acts of the Apostles. The apostles and presbyters, in agreement with the whole church, decided to choose representatives and to send them to Antioch with Paul and Barnabas. The ones chosen were Judas, who was called Barsabbas, and Silas, leaders among the brothers. This is the letter delivered by them. The apostles and the presbyters, your brothers, to the brothers in Antioch, Syria, and Cilicia of Gentile origin, greetings. Since we have heard that some of our number, who went out without any mandate from us, have upset you with their teachings and disturbed your peace of mind, we have with one accord decided to choose representatives and to send them to you along with our beloved Barnabas and Paul, who have dedicated their lives to the name of our Lord Jesus Christ. So we are sending Judas and Silas, who will also convey this same message by word of mouth. It is the decision of the Holy Spirit and of us not to place on you any burden beyond these necessities,

0: namely, to abstain from meat sacrificed to idols, from blood, from meats of strangled animals, and from unlawful marriage. If you keep free of these, you will be doing what is right. Farewell. And so they were sent on their journey. Upon their arrival in Antioch, they called the assembly together and delivered the letter. When the people read it, they were delighted with the exhortation. Verbum Domini. I will give you thanks among the peoples, O Lord. My heart is steadfast, O God. My heart is steadfast. I will sing and chant praise. Awake, O my soul. Awake, lyre and harp. I will wake the dawn.
1: I will give you thanks among the peoples.
0: I will give thanks to you among the peoples, O Lord. I will chant your praise among the nations, for your mercy towers to the heavens and your faithfulness to the skies. Be exalted above the heavens, O God, above all the earth be your glory.

0: Lectio Sancti Evangelii secundum Ioannem.
1: Gloria tibi, Domine.
0: Jesus said to his disciples, "This is my commandment, love one another as I love you. No one has greater love than this, to lay down one's life for one's friends. You are my friends if you do what I command you. I no longer call you slaves, because a slave does not know what his master is doing. I have called you friends, because I have told you everything I have heard from my Father. It was not you who chose me, but I who chose you, and appointed you to go and bear fruit that will remain, so that whatever you ask the Father in my name, he may give you. This I command you, love one another."

remember in a particular way today our Holy Father, Pope Leo, on this first anniversary of his election to the papacy. And we know a special emphasis of his so far has been unity within the church. And we pray that the Lord may really use him as an instrument to increase unity within the church. We read in our first reading today from the Acts of the Apostles about the result of the First Council of Jerusalem, in which the apostles came to an authoritative decision to guide the faithful. And they described their decision as being guided by the Holy Spirit, saying, "It is the decision of the Holy Spirit and of us." So it was a union of divine guidance and their human discernment. And they were confident

That their deliberations and decisions made in the council were guided by the Holy Spirit as the Lord had promised them, saying, when the Spirit of truth comes, he will guide you into all the truth. And whatever you bind on earth shall be bound in heaven, and whatever you loose on earth shall be loosed in heaven. And in our gospel today, we hear our Lord's command to love as he loves. We're called to imitate him in all things. He is our guide for the choices we make and the way that we live our lives. He also informs us that the greatest expression of love consists in pouring out our lives for others, as he would do for us on the cross. To love as Christ loved means to love others unconditionally, to love with a total self-gift for the good of others. And what is their greatest good? It's the salvation of their souls, that they get to heaven. So Christ's desire is for the conversion and salvation of all the world. And this is what he sent his apostles and disciples out into the world to work towards. And it's through love that they would use their gifts and their energy. They'd spend themselves working hard for the conversion of souls to Christ, willing to undergo persecution and even death for the salvation of souls. And there's no greater love than this, than to lay down one's life for one's friends. And again, Christ showed us this by his example of how we should love. Another thing to consider with our reading today is that our Lord previously referred to his disciples as servants. He would say, if anyone serves me, he must follow me. And where I am, there will my servant be also. But now he adds, you are my friends if you do what I command you, and I have called you friends. St. Augustine, commenting on this, says, a wonderful condescension in our blessed Redeemer, who was God as well as man, to call such poor and sinful creatures his friends, who, when we have done all we can and ought, are still but unprofitable servants. And the sign that a disciple is a friend of Christ is that he keeps his commandments. It's not the cause of friendship, it's a sign of the friendship. If we love the Lord, we will want to do what he wants of us, what he commands us. As Pope Benedict XVI would say, friendship is not just about knowing someone. It is, above all, a communion of will. It means that my will grows into ever greater conformity with his will. Lord, help me to continue to know you more and more. Help me to be ever more at one with your will. Help me to live my life not for myself, but in union with you to live it for others. Help me to become ever more your friend. Next in the gospel, our Lord gives us another sign of this friendship with him. And that is, he said, I have told you everything that I have heard from my Father. Right? Friends share the secrets of their hearts with their friends. I have told you everything I have heard from my Father. That is, all things that were necessary for our salvation. St. John Chrysostom again would note that this is referring to all things that they were capable of understanding, or which it was proper to communicate to them. They couldn't handle everything that with God contains within himself. Right? He is truth itself. Everything that they are capable of understanding. This would be better understood by them at Pentecost when they receive the assistance of the Holy Spirit to help them understand. And we're also reminded today that the cause of our friendship with Christ is not ourselves. We are not the source of our good actions. The Lord is. He says, it was not you who chose me, but I who chose you. This is a reminder of the need for humility, because sometimes we can think we are the cause of our friendship with God. I've merited my friendship with God. No, it's a complete gift. It's a free gift. And what were we chosen for? He says, I chose you. We are chosen, he says, to bear fruit. I chose you to go and bear fruit, and fruit that will remain. Chosen by God not only to be his friends, but to go and bear fruit, that is, to go throughout the whole world preaching the gospel, preaching Christ, and leading souls to conversion. And he desires fruit that will remain. Fruit that remains will lead to eternal life, right? Not just

temporary fruit, but fruit that's going to lead to our salvation, eternal happiness with God in heaven. He then reminds us of the importance of prayer, and of prayer specifically in his name, that we may receive the graces and the help that we need. He says that we will be given whatever we ask the Father in his name. So what does it mean to pray in Jesus' name? It means to act in accord with his holy will. He desires whatever promotes the glory of God and the salvation of our souls. And to pray in his name also means to rely upon his merits and to unite ourselves to his prayer and to his sacrifice on the cross. And we do that at every Mass as his sacrifice is made present on the altar. And we look to the church as well as she regularly prays in the name of Christ, right? And ends all of her petitions with the words, through Christ our Lord, right? We pray in the name of Christ. And finally, we hear the Lord summarize the gospel by simply stating, this I command you, love one another. That's our goal. St. Paul would say in his letter, his first letter to Timothy, the aim of our charge is love. St. Thomas Aquinas would add, one could say with Chrysostom that the apostles could have said, Lord, why are you reminding us so much about your love? Are you reprimanding us? But our Lord says, not at all. I am doing this to encourage you to love your neighbor. We pray today that we may generously respond to all the graces that God gives us. We respond to his holy will for our lives. And continue growing in the virtue of charity and in friendship with him, knowing that we can continue growing in holiness and in union with God and in love of neighbor until we take our last breath, until we see the Lord face to face.

0: Let us offer our petitions to the God who has rescued us from death and opened up to us the hope of eternal life with the Father, Son, and Holy Spirit.
1: For church leaders, that by their own words and actions, they may continue to encourage us to grow in faith. We pray to the Lord.
0: Lord, hear our prayer.
1: That the people of God may exercise the love and mercy that God desires us to show to the weakest members of our community. We pray to the Lord.
0: Lord, hear our prayer.
1: For the intentions of all who have asked for our prayers, that in his mercy the Lord assist them in their needs. We pray to the Lord.
0: Lord, hear our prayer.
1: That those who have died may overcome darkness in order to reflect the light of eternal glory. We pray to the Lord.
0: Lord, hear our prayer. We continue to pray for our Holy Father, for his intentions and good health, for the Holy Spirit's guidance in his life and carrying out the mission the Lord has entrusted to him. We pray to the Lord.
1: Lord, hear our prayer.
0: In your love, Lord, answer our humble prayer. Give us the grace to see what we have to do and the strength to do it. We make our prayer through Christ our Lord.
1: Amen. Amen.

0: Pray, brethren, that my sacrifice and yours may be acceptable to God, the Almighty Father.
1: May the Lord accept the sacrifice at your hands, for the praise and glory of his name, for our good and the of all his Church.
0: Graciously sanctify these gifts, O Lord, we pray, and accepting the oblation of this spiritual sacrifice, make of us an eternal offering to you, through Christ our Lord.
1: Amen.

It is truly right and just, our duty and our salvation, at all times to acclaim you, O Lord, but in this time above all, to laud you yet more gloriously, when Christ our Passover has been sacrificed. Through him the children of light rise to eternal life, and the halls of the heavenly kingdom are thrown open to the faithful. For his death is our ransom from death,

To you, therefore, most merciful Father, we make humble prayer and petition through Jesus Christ, your Son, our Lord, that you accept and bless these gifts, these offerings, these holy and unblemished sacrifices, which we offer you firstly for your holy Catholic Church. Be pleased to grant her peace, to guard, unite, and govern her throughout the whole world, together with your servant Leo, our Pope, and Stephen, our Bishop, and all those who, holding to the truth, and on the Catholic and Apostolic faith,

them we offer you this sacrifice of praise, or they offer it for themselves and all who are dear to them, for the redemption of their souls and hope of health and well-being, in paying their homage to you, the eternal God, living and true. In communion with those whose memory we venerate, especially the glorious Ever-Virgin Mary, Mother of our God and Lord Jesus Christ, and Blessed Joseph, her spouse, your blessed apostles and martyrs, Peter and Paul, Andrew, James, John, Thomas, James, Philip, Bartholomew, Matthew, Simon, and Jude, Linus, Cletus, Clement, Sixtus, Cornelius, Cyprian, Lawrence, Chrysogonus, John and Paul, Cosmas and Damian, and all your saints. We ask that through their merits and prayers in all things we may be defended by your protecting help. Therefore, Lord, we pray graciously accept this oblation of our service, that of your whole family. Order our days in your peace, and command that we be delivered from eternal damnation and counted among the flock of those you have chosen. Be pleased, O God, we pray, to bless, acknowledge, and approve this offering in every respect. Make it spiritual and acceptable, so that it may become for us the body and blood of your most beloved Son, our Lord Jesus Christ. On the day before he was to suffer, he took bread in his holy and venerable hands, with eyes raised to heaven, to you, O God, his almighty Father. Giving you thanks, he said the blessing, broke the bread, and gave it to his disciples, saying, "Take this, all of you, and eat of it, for this is my body, which will be given up for you."

In a similar way, when supper was ended, he took this precious chalice in his holy and venerable hands. And once more, giving you thanks, he said the blessing and gave the chalice to his disciples, saying, "Take this, all of you, and drink from it, for this is the chalice of my blood, the blood of the new and eternal covenant, which will be poured out for you and for many for the forgiveness of sins. Do this in memory of me."

Therefore, O Lord, as we celebrate the memorial of the Blessed Passion, the resurrection from the dead, and the glorious ascension into heaven of Christ, your Son, our Lord, we, your servants and your holy people, offer to your glorious majesty from the gifts that you have given us, this pure victim, this holy victim, this spotless victim, the holy bread of eternal life and the chalice of everlasting salvation. Be pleased to look upon these offerings with a serene and kindly countenance and to accept them, as once you are pleased to accept the gifts of your servant Abel the just, the sacrifice of Abraham, our father in faith, and the offering of your high priest Melchizedek, a holy sacrifice, a spotless victim. In humble prayer we ask you, Almighty God, command that these gifts be borne by the hands of your holy angel to your altar on high in the sight of your divine majesty, so that all of us who through this participation at the altar receive the most holy body and blood of your Son may be filled with every grace and heavenly blessing. Remember also, Lord, your servants who have gone before us with the sign of faith, and rest in the sleep of peace. Grant them, O Lord, we pray, and all who sleep in Christ, a place of refreshment.

Grant light and peace. To us also, your servants who those sinners, hope in your abundant mercies. Graciously grant some share in fellowship with your holy apostles and martyrs, with John the Baptist, Stephen, Matthias, Barnabas, Ignatius, Alexander, Marcellinus, Peter, Felicity, Perpetua, Agatha, Lucy, Agnes, Cecilia, Anastasia, and all your saints. Admit us, we beseech you, into their company, not weighing our merits, but granting us your pardon through Christ our Lord, through whom you continue to make all these good things, O Lord. You sanctify them, fill them with life, bless them, and bestow them upon us. Per ipsum et cum ipso et in ipso, est tibi Deo Patri omnipotenti, in unitate Spiritu Sancti, omnis honor et gloria,

0: The crucified is risen from the dead and has redeemed us. Alleluia.
1: For those who cannot now receive Jesus in the Blessed Sacrament, we offer the following prayer. O my Jesus, I believe that thou art truly present in the most blessed sacrament. I love thee above all things, and I desire to possess thee within my soul. Since I am now unable to receive thee sacramentally, come at least spiritually into my heart. I embrace thee as being already there, and unite myself wholly to thee. Never, never permit me to be separated from thee. Amen.

Let us pray. We have partaken of the gifts of this sacred mystery, humbly imploring, O Lord, that what your Son commanded us to do in memory of him may bring us growth in charity through Christ our Lord.

archangel, defend us in battle. Be our protection against the wickedness and snares of the devil. May God rebuke him, we humbly pray. And do thou, Prince of the heavenly hosts, by the power of God, cast into hell Satan and all the evil spirits who prowl about the world, seeking the ruin of souls. Amen.

Prayer for Vocations. God our Father, who wills that all men be saved and come to the knowledge of your truth, we beg you to send laborers into your harvest and grant them grace to speak your word with all boldness, so that your word may spread and be glorified, and all nations may know you, the only God, and him whom you have sent, Jesus Christ, your Son, our Lord. Amen. Our Lady, Queen of the Americas, Mary, Mother of the Franciscan Missionaries of the Eternal Word, pray for us.

When things go wrong in my life, do I own it and look ahead? Or do I blame someone else? Blaming everyone else but ourselves if things don't go well isn't the best way to success. No person is made perfect or made righteous by shifting blame. The road to righteousness is built on the principle of personal responsibility. Assuming responsibility when we should is the way of redemption. Not explaining away our failures is a step to healing. Redemption meets, I tell you, those who say, "I am sorry." Be quick to say, "I am sorry." God love you. God bless you.

Edward Gibbon, the British historian, once said that one Benedictine monastery may have done more for the cause of knowledge than Oxford and Cambridge combined. I'm Father Charles Connor, and this is The Church in Time. The Benedictines owe their origin to Saint Benedict, who established his first foundation at Monte Cassino in Italy in 529 AD. The rule that Saint Benedict

wrote for his followers became the model for Western monasticism for centuries. It beautifully combined so many monastic traditions that had gone before, and in a very special way, it combined a life of both labor and prayer. Indeed, that was his very motto, to labor is to pray. Saint Benedict combined the two beautifully, and the church has been in his debt, as indeed have all the monastic orders in the church's history. And this has been The Church in Time.

a question that is asked of our Lord and at other places in the scriptures is, how can I be saved? What do I do? What do I need to do in order to be saved? How does one attain salvation? That's really the ultimate question. The question, what happens when we die? Where do we go when we die? Really is wrapped up with salvation. Can I be saved from my own mortality? Can I be saved from the dread of what might come after death? And the gospel message is that yes, that Christ offers the way out of this mortal world, this temporal existence. Believing in him and following his word are the ways that we attain to salvation. Following the fullness of revelation which he has given us in the gospel and through the church. It's important to know, though, that our Lord has done something already and that salvation is something which happens later. That is, our Lord has already redeemed us. We are all redeemed. We've been bought back, so to speak. However, we're not yet fully and completely saved. So we can't claim that we are saved right now, but that salvation is an ongoing process. As St. Paul says, work out your salvation with fear and trembling, because it's not a done deal. We have miles to go. We have how much time any of us has in between now and the day we die is known only to God. But in that time, we have to live as redeemed people, as people who have been bought back, as people who want to be saved. I think of the rich young man who, when he came and knelt before Christ, asked, "What must I do to inherit the kingdom of God? What must I do to be saved?" And the Lord simply said, "Observe the commandments. You do that and you'll be saved." But the rich young man pushed a little bit and said, "Well, I've already done that. What more can I do?" And that's when the Lord says, "Well, if you want to go above and beyond that, if you want to be perfect, then you have to be poor and follow me exclusively." And the rich young man went away sad. But you see, there are a couple of things happening here. Redemption, and then the ongoing process of salvation, and then for those who are already running along that path, something called the way of perfection. And that's what religious, like myself, are vowed to pursue, the way of perfection. Not simply the way of salvation, but the way, a narrower way, a way in which we follow Christ exclusively with all that that implies in terms of vows of poverty, chastity, and obedience.

St. Thomas Aquinas teaches that the perception of reality is dependent on the virtue of humility. It is humility that opens the eyes in wonder to the fullness of reality. The absence of humility is pride, which closes the eyes to any sense of wonder, rendering the contemplation of reality unattainable. Those with pride are always prejudiced because they are blind to the fullness

0: of reality. It is this understanding of pride and its blindness which animates Pride and Prejudice. Elizabeth Bennet and Mr. Darcy are blinded by their pride into forming prejudiced presumptions about each other. It is only as they gain humility that each is able to see the other more perceptively. Elizabeth, for instance, is predisposed to believe Mr. Wickham's lies about Mr. Darcy because of her prejudiced appraisal of the latter's character. She is absolutely ashamed of herself when she finally realizes that she has been blind, partial, prejudiced, absurd. Mr. Darcy, on the other hand, needs to learn condescension in the humble and not the prideful sense of the word. He must cease looking down upon the comparatively low-born Elizabeth and needs to descend from his high horse, not merely in order to meet her eye to eye, but to descend further onto his knees, that he might look up to her in reverence and with a love that knows it is not worthy.
1: 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Watch the full-length series anytime at ewtn.com/on-demand.
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3: Hello, everyone, and welcome to Women of Grace. I'm Jeanette Williams. Dr. Ray Guarendi has been our guest this week, and he's back with us today to conclude our five-part series, No Drama Discipline, Raising Kids with Confidence. Today, we'll answer some of the most common questions parents ask. Perhaps one of them may be just what you need to hear. Stay with us, won't you?

0: Parents are abundantly reassured to know there are tried, true, and virtuous strategies available for disciplining their children. 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Well, Ray, it's good to have you back, and I want to start by thanking you for being with us.
1: Is this our last one?
0: It is. Can you believe?
1: Can I come back next week?
0: Oh, yes, of course you can.
1: I still want to say more things.
0: Okay, I'm sure that you have more to say. And it's such a great topic and a very important one. But I want to thank you for making yourself available to us. I know that it's always a wonderful opportunity to have you here at EWTN, and we kind of use you up when you come.
1: The privilege is mine, because when they said I can be with Johnette, I thought, I'm there.
0: Oh, well, yeah. Thank you for that. So we really appreciate it, and I know that you appreciate it too, friends, because so much good advice and wisdom has come through all of these programs. But I want you to be able to take this wisdom home with you, and the best and easiest way to do that is to get out there to EWTN's religious catalog and to order a copy of Ray's book, Drama-Free Discipline. Dr. Ray coaches you to parenting success. It's available for you there. This is a book that I think that you're going to refer to a whole lot as you're raising your children. And if you're a grandparent, what a great gift to give to your children, because every one of us needs that advice and counsel as we're bringing up our children. So get on out there, EWTNRC.com. So, Ray, you know, we were really having a very interesting discussion at the end of the program yesterday, and I'd like to just continue with that if we could for a little bit. We were talking about technology. We were talking about the way in which it's affecting our children. The very real risks that are there, both to their mental development as well, really, as to their person. We know that so many deleterious situations have occurred as a result of children.

0: being on the internet. You were advising parents that 15, 16 is about the appropriate
1: age.
0: To consider giving a child a smartphone. And certainly when we see that even children 6, 7, 8 years old, have cell phones, it's very distressing.
1: Technology can answer technology. So there are many things parents can do to protect their kids, even if they have a smartphone. One of my favorites is that you pair that phone to yours. Anything that goes in that phone of any kind is on yours. Mm-hmm. So, but here's the bad news. Research has shown that the majority of parents don't do that.
0: Yes.
1: They don't protect.
0: Yeah. Well, and I think that, parents have sometimes succumbed to the notion that, I'll know if something's going on. And oftentimes we don't until it's way too late. But noticing changes in our children, their inability to communicate, their constant downward gaze, the fact that the cell phone is always in their hand, those are indicators that something's awry.
1: Faith-filled parents, Johnette, are exactly what you just said. They trust their kids. Mm-hmm. I'm raising them in a moral household. They know right from wrong. We go to church. We love the Lord. Of course. Yeah. Of course I can trust them. They know. They know these things are not good. And sadly, so often they get burned because of that. I'll share with you a personal story. My daughter, when she was 16, we tried a smartphone. She misused it. So we took it. As an aside, parents will say, well, how long do you take it when they misuse it? And I'll say, that's not the question. The question is, have they shown you they're not ready for it yet?
0: Ah.
1: It's not a matter of, okay, because you sent these salacious texts, I'm going to take it for 3 weeks. No, it's a matter of you've proven to me you're not mature and trustworthy enough to have this. So we took it from my daughter. Her friends gave her 5 more.
0: Oh, you're kidding
1: me. All of which we caught, all of which we got rid of, because their attitude was, your mom and dad are psycho, and they're wrong in doing this to you, so you can have my old phone.
0: Oh, my gracious me. Mm-hmm. Well, see, it's very difficult when we get into this loop. The children oftentimes have ways and means that we're not aware
1: of. They're technologically smarter than us. They know the language.
0: A lot of times they can't outsmart us in that way and some other ways.
1: By age 5 with technology.
0: I know. So it's very upsetting. So you're giving us good guidance on that. 15, 16 at the earliest. Test and see, are they really ready? How do they use it when they get it? Take it away if they don't use it well.
1: You can't be afraid.
0: Yeah.
1: So many parents buckle.
0: Yeah.
1: Because they're so psychologically afraid. The experts have got them convinced. I can't tell you how many parents have come to me after having gone to a therapist who has advised them, give her her smartphone. Even after they say, yeah, but she's terribly misused it. Yes, but this is how they communicate, and you're going to have a very unhappy daughter. She's going to be resentful. And so the parents buckle.
0: Yeah.
1: Here's what I say to them. Yes. She may resent you. Yes, she may try to get sneaky. However, it is worse to give her something in her hand that can do this kind of damage.
0: Yeah.
1: So you deal with whatever happens because you decided it's not time yet.
0: Yeah, and see, and here's the thing that I was pointing out in the introduction. These strategies are virtuous strategies because we're doing what we're supposed to be doing. We're supposed to be protecting our children. We're supposed to be allowing them to achieve the fullness of life that God wants them to achieve in a godly way. And so when what seems as though it's ruthless, what seems as though it's mean, when it seems as though we don't understand, that actually is not the case. We understand too well. And as a result of that, we're acting in a very virtuous way. So these strategies that you offer us are really aimed at helping our children to develop into the kind of human persons we want them to be when they grow up, when they achieve adulthood.
1: This is not jackbooted dictatorial stuff.
0: No.
1: This is not, I'm the boss punk and you're just a kid. But the experts and the culture have gotten very good at making parents feel that way.
0: Well, and I want to talk about the experts for just a minute here, because so much of what we've talked about, the experts would give us counter advice to, right? So this is a little countercultural to,

0: you know, what the secular wisdom would tell us. But these people that are influencers and these people that consider themselves to be experts have all fallen victim to a secular worldview. They've not succumbed to the worldview that matters, and that is a godly perspective. And so we have to understand that their end result is most likely very different from what we want the end result to be for our children.
1: Let's address something that I know your audience is dealing with.
0: Yeah.
1: Okay? Mm-hmm. And this is, they feel terribly guilty. They feel like they're a failure because their young adults who were raised in the faith have left the faith.
0: Yes, hear this all the time. One of the common questions I'm sure you get asked.
1: Absolutely. So you help me prove to these parents logically mm-hmm. that their days of feeling like a failure and beating themselves up are over. Mm-hmm. Ready?
0: Ready.
1: Okay, answer these questions.
0: Uh-oh, here we go.
1: Is there a God?
0: Yes.
1: Is Christ God?
0: Yes.
1: Was he sinless?
0: Yes.
1: Could he perform miracles?
0: Yes.
1: Did he have a perfect understanding of human nature?
0: Yes.
1: Could he get most people to follow him?
0: No.
1: Oh, so we think we're better at this than the God man. I always tell parents, can you do a miracle? You can't even do a crummy card trick. Our Lord himself couldn't get most people to follow him.
0: Yes.
1: And as parents, they beat themselves up because they think there's this spiritual formula
0: yeah.
1: that somehow they missed. They should have prayed the rosary in Aramaic while they knelt on broken glass, except when they levitated.
0: Yeah.
1: And because their kid turned, obviously, something they missed. They were failures. My 10 children are now raised. I think I have some that's going to serve the church. I think I have some that's going to serve time. My wife and I will never tether our peace to the decisions our adult children make. Johnette, I had a woman call the radio show. She said, I will never, ever be at peace until the day that I die, until my children come back to the faith. And I said, being the gentle spirit that I am, I said, do you want to make a liar out of Jesus? And she said, no. I said, well, you are. Because he said, I will give you peace the world doesn't understand. I don't think there's an asterisk there that said, unless your kid leaves the faith, you can't have peace.
0: Wow, that was really good.
1: She hung up on me.
0: Oh, that's all right. She didn't get what she wanted from you, but she got the truth. And the truth is not often what people want to hear. And I hope that that word sets you free from some misconceptions that you might have, if in fact you've been beholden to the secular wisdom of the day. I want to talk with you about this. I think that a lot of parents are afraid to discipline or will not discipline because they want their children to like them. Mm-hmm. And we've got this very peculiar notion in our day and time that parents are to be friends to their children. Parents are not called to be their children's friends. They're called to be their children's parents.
1: I was 3 years old. I said this to my mother. I don't like you. And she looked at me. Raymond, you're a little behind. I stopped liking you last month. Now, my mother was an Italian, okay? She wasn't going to be smacked around psychologically speaking.
0: Truly.
1: Okay. I tell parents this. If you are their parent first, you can be their friend. If you are their friend first, you will neither be their parent nor their friend.
0: Mm. Why do you say that?
1: Because the parent has to set the expectations and do the teaching, and the kids aren't going to understand.
0: Right.
1: You can't expect that they're kids. They don't see this through our eyes. But they see how you love them. Every day, what you do, they can't deny it. I give this advice to fathers. Be affectionate with your children. Especially as they get older, they look around them and they see how different you are.
0: Mm-hmm.
1: They see that your standards are higher and they don't mesh with the cultures.
0: Yeah.
1: So they could easily think you're just trying to be Mr. Boss Man.
0: Yeah.
1: Affection counters that. Mm. Be affectionate, dads. Well, that's not who I am. Well, then you better be, you better fake it.
0: Yeah.
1: Share with you a story.
0: Yeah, yeah, just wonderful. But
1: we got a break?
0: Yeah, can you
1: I'll just
0: it?
1: Talk through the break even though they don't hear it.
0: All right, friends. I do want to send you out to EWTN's religious catalog and get a copy of Ray's book, Drama.

Trauma-free discipline, Dr. A coaches you to parenting success. It's waiting there on the shelf for you. In addition, it has four of its friends waiting there too. So buy five of them, one for you, four for others. If you have more than four friends, get as many as you need. Pass this book around to all of them as a gift, and then you all can get together and discuss it like in a book club. What a wonderful idea. You will never regret it. It is chock full of very valuable wisdom, great insight. You're going to be consulting this book quite a bit, so I encourage you, get out there as soon as you can. EWTNRC.com is the way to get it. We're going to be right back. More with Dr. Ray on the other side of the break. 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

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I'm Veronica Dudo with an EWTN News link. Secretary of State Marco Rubio says the U.S. expects a response from Iran today to potentially end the war, adding he's hoping it's a serious offer. Meanwhile, the Italian foreign minister reaffirms strong U.S.-Europe ties after talks with Rubio in Italy. Partial results from local elections in England show significant losses for Prime Minister Keir Starmer's Labour Party and gains for its rival Reform UK. Starmer says he won't resign after the votes, which are seen as an unofficial referendum on his leadership. Pope Leo XIV celebrates 1 year of his pontificate, making a pastoral visit to Pompeii. He invited the faithful to pray the rosary for peace during Mass celebrated in front of the shrine of Our Lady of the Rosary. I'm Veronica Dudo with EWTN News Nightly. Join us tonight.

0: 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We're visiting with our guest today, Dr. Ray Guarendi. He's been with us all week. It's been a fabulous opportunity to glean some great insight on raising children. It's all contained for you, though, in this beautiful book, Drama-Free Discipline. 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Yeah, you know, I can't believe that we're just about at the end of this wonderful week of advice and counsel that you've given to us, and we closed out there, and you have a story that you want to share with us about children and about age appropriateness and about all
1: it's
0: kinds of things.
1: Very important to show your teens affection, mm-hmm. especially if you're a dad.
0: Okay.
1: And it's also very important not to let them set the rules. Meaning, Mom, don't touch me in public. Mom, don't hug me in public. Mom, Dad, don't say you love me in public. My son used to play basketball. He was 17 years old. Before the games, I'd walk down the bleachers. I'd stand there on the gym floor, and I'd give him a big hug and kiss. Mm-hmm. Big hug and kiss. And you could hear the parents behind me gasping.
0: Like you committed a moral sin.
1: Yes, I'm breaking all the rules. I said to my son, Petey, does that bother you when I do that? He said, would it make any difference, Dad? I said, no, you're not going to tell me when I can hug and kiss you. He told me later, Johnette, he had some teammates come up to him and say, I wish my dad would do that.
0: Wow. Isn't that something? I'll tell you, you know, it is so very important not to be emotional.

0: emotionally distant. And I think that dads have a lot of difficulty with that, maybe because, now I'm gonna psychoanalyze here, but maybe because that was never modeled to them. Maybe because somewhere in their own raising up, you know, they didn't receive that kind of attention from their dads. They don't know how to give it properly. Sometimes it's the opposite. They didn't receive it, and so they do want to give it.
1: Call that reverse resolve in one of my books.
0: Oh, do you really? Oh, so it has a name.
1: Yes. Well, it's a name I gave it. Much of the time we say, we're going to reflect the way we were raised. That's not always true.
0: Yeah.
1: Sometimes we react to the way we were raised,
0: right,
1: and we're going to say, I don't want to be like that.
0: Right.
1: So if, in fact, I had a young man tell me, he said, I got no affection growing up whatsoever. He's now the most affectionate father. And he said, I know what it felt like.
0: Yeah.
1: And I want to be different.
0: Wow, isn't that a beautiful thing? So we can learn from those things. Well, we've got, you know, a little bit of time here. And I promised everyone that we were going to be talking in this particular segment about some of the common questions.
1: You and promised, but you had your fingers crossed.
0: But, and of course, I think that the whole issue with technology is a big one for parents today, and we've talked about that. But what are some of the other questions that you get asked routinely?
1: Routinely. How do you reconnect with kids who have severed contact?
0: Oh, okay. All right.
1: That's
0: okay.
1: A very common
0: yeah.
1: one.
0: Yeah, yeah, okay.
1: If you can find out the reasons, it helps.
0: Yeah.
1: However, many parents will say, I don't know what I did. I don't know what we did. They don't like our politics. They don't like our religion. They don't like the way we raised them. And they're just deciding that we've done things wrong. Here's what you do. You go to them somehow, whether it's in person or, as you said, a letter, and you say, I am so sorry in so many ways for anything that I might have done that hurt you or offended you. I'm sorry. And I want to tell you, I'm going to work real hard not to do that anymore.
0: Yeah.
1: Now, you've done your job.
0: Yeah.
1: You've done your obligation. And there has to be a component. I say this to parents, and it's easy to misunderstand. There has to be a little component of, you know what, son? I'm not going to make myself miserable because you've decided to act like this.
0: Yeah.
1: I did everything I could for you as I knew how. And if you're going to act like this, and I call it a spoiled grown-up brat, I'm not going to disturb myself over this. I have a life to live. I have faith to believe. I'm here. You want to come back, but I'm not going to distress myself. Now, you don't say all that, but that's got to be up here.
0: Yeah, that has to be in your mind. I had a very difficult phone call that was left for me, I believe, on our listener comment line on our radio program. And this woman called in. She wanted advice and counsel. She was a recovering alcoholic. She obviously had distressed the family greatly. Family was pretty torn apart by all of this. Ultimately, her husband divorced her. She had, I think, two sons, if I recollect correctly. When she was in recovery, she had an affair with another man. And her sons have never forgiven her. They want nothing to do with her. She's dirt as far as they're concerned. She desperately wants to reconcile with these fellows, and she doesn't really know how to go about doing it. I recommended to her that she do exactly what you said, knowing that in the 12-step program, one of those steps involves asking for forgiveness for those that you've hurt. All you can do, though, is extend that olive branch. All you can do is ask for forgiveness, but you cannot control the response. Once you ask, is that your only alternative?
1: In one of my books, I say that one of the most common questions I get as a psychologist, would you please tell me how to make somebody else be different? And I say, well, I have a heck of a time helping you to be different. Now you're removing it. And that's the position she was in.
0: Mm-hmm.
1: She apologized. She said, I'm so sorry. And they said, no good.
0: Yeah.
1: And she's now in a position of getting some comfort by saying, I did what the Lord wanted me to do.
0: Yeah.
1: I can't dictate that they're going to forgive me.
0: Yeah. Yeah, we cannot control other people.
1: Not at all.
0: And it's very heartbreaking when that happens.
1: We admit that. You know, Jeanette, we admit that. If you polled 100 people and you say, can you control other people? 100 of them would say, no. But they live like you can.
0: Mm.
1: How do I reach my sons who do not want to talk to me?

0: I've tried. Well, then you can't. And they can't accept that.
1: Yeah.
0: Even though intellectually they know you can't change somebody else, emotionally they cling to it.
1: Yeah. Well, there is always hope. And I think that the best thing you can do in that situation is to pray for them, to lift them up to the Lord, to ask Him to, in some way begin a process of healing of their heart, and to, you know, make moist with His love the hardness of their heart so that it can be broken open. But that's about all that we can do. So they find peace in that, and that's a good thing. And that's the peace that really does surpass the understanding of the moment. So that's
0: a byproduct question that I get in those situations.
1: Mm-hmm.
0: Practical. Do I put him in my will?
1: Oh, isn't that interesting?
0: I usually suggest, I say, well, obviously this is your decision, it's not mine. However, if you have a grown child who is absolutely inveterate in terms of connecting with you, no, they would not be in my will.
1: Mm.
0: You have shut me off.
1: Mm-hmm.
0: Yeah, but they'll be really angry with me. Well, you'll either be in heaven, purgatory, or hell. So it's really not going to concern you.
1: It's not going to be your pressing concern at that moment in time. We have time for one more question that you typically get asked.
0: One more quick question. How do I make my children understand what I'm doing?
1: Okay.
0: You explain, but you don't over-explain. So often parents will continue to reiterate, this is why I'm doing this, this is why my decision is this, this is why I've done this. And the kid will argue, they'll negotiate. I say, when you do that, when you over-explain, how often do you hear, mother, I get it now. You know, had you stopped at the 41-minute mark, I don't think I'd have understood. But since you went on for an hour and a half, it's clear to me. And they recognize, yes. And I think there comes a point as a parent when you say, whether you believe it or not, son, I'm doing this because I couldn't love you any more than I do, and that's going to have to be good enough. And that's it. There's that sense of confidence in what I'm doing. I can't gauge my parenting by how you're going to react.
1: Yeah.
0: I can't do that. By definition, you're immature.
1: Well, that C word appears quite a bit in the advice and counsel that you give, confidence. Another one, authority, appears quite a bit. Another one is to be calm, right? To be reasoned in your approach. So never act out of emotion. Allow yourself time
0: to
1: get yourself.
0: We do, but not consistently.
1: Yeah, right. It should default. Our typical behavior should default on the side of a calm, cool response to the children. And you tell us, as I mentioned, I think maybe it was in our program yesterday, you know, to not to use a lot of words, but to be very direct in what you're saying, very clear, very concise.
0: You cannot parent trying to be psychologically correct, according to all the experts' notions. And gentle parenting is something I really like because it puts all kinds of people in my office. For sure, because it doesn't work. Secondly, you can't parent in fear. Thirdly, you can't parent with the flow of the culture if you're a religious parent.
1: Ooh, that's very good.
0: You cannot.
1: Wow.
0: And you have to recognize you're going to be misunderstood. Mm-hmm. It's the long term that counts.
1: Yeah, so just get comfortable with it, right?
0: That's why I had 10.
1: Yeah.
0: Some of them don't like me, I still got a few who do.
1: Well, thanks again so much for being with us, Ray. It's always a pleasure, always a joy, and we'll plan it again in the future.
0: Thank you so much.
1: All right, God bless. Hey, friends, we want you to get out there to EWTN's Religious Catalog, get a copy of Dr. Ray's book. It is Drama-Free Discipline. 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Buy multitudinous numbers of copies and share them with everybody you know. Until next time, God bless you. Bye-bye.

0: number HC563.
1: The Word became flesh and made His dwelling among us, sanctifying all human life. Join the faithful of Canada as they pray for the most vulnerable among us. May the Holy Spirit use their witness to
2: living under the same roof, but sadly having little in common purpose. When we look at the scriptures, however, we see a total different reality and a different understanding of the family. In fact, the purpose of the family is very clearly laid out. We've already seen how Abraham is the only point in creation that is salvific. He alone is the point of blessing. And yes, there is a scandal of particularity, but it immediately opens up to universality. God desires all to be saved. But this is not done in some mechanical fashion. He begins with a single person and a single family. Genesis 12:3 states, "I will bless those who bless you and curse those who curse you. All the families, the mishpachot of the earth, shall find blessing in you." God has established one salvific point in all of creation, and it becomes a sort of reference point as well. Those who bless this point, Abraham and his family, will be blessed. Those who curse this one point will be cursed. Note that this source of blessing, which will be fulfilled in Christ in the coming of the Holy Spirit, is an organic entity, the family of Abraham. The blessing comes through him and all that are connected organically to him. Underlying this blessing is the Semitic concept of corporate personality. This idea is somewhat strange to our modern ears. Jean de France spoke about this, and he said that in order to understand the scriptures, we need first to divest ourselves of modern categories of thought. Our minds are almost totally conditioned to thinking in terms of the individual and his absolute rights. We have almost or little corporate sense of the person. One of the largest problems with the renewal of the family today is that we believe so strongly in the nuclear family. Everyone is an absolute individual, and a person's identity is a totally private thing. For example, in some places, normally, only the child has the right to know which books he has taken out on his library card. This simply puts too much emphasis on the individual. However, to be sure, as a parent, I can pay his fines when the child loses the books that I now am not allowed to know that exists on his accounts. But this lack of integrating the individual into his family has never been held by as a society until ours. This leaves everyone in a state of isolation and loneliness. But this idea of complete individualism flies in the face of reality. I can only exist because of the genes that I have inherited from my own genetic line. I'm not a self-made individual. I owe my very being to innumerable people. The genes they have passed on to me have determined my race, my body structure, my level of intelligence, my eye color, etc. The myth of the absolute individual is just that, it's a myth. Every human being is both a personal subject and a corporate being who comes from and lives in a complex of family relationships. Our identity, while it is intensely personal, is always founded in the context of the community of the family. There's a wonderful African saying which puts it this way, "I am because we are." The Semitic idea of corporate personality comes from the very nature of creation. There were not several starting points. Rather, there was one beginning point, Adam, and from him came all the others. Thus, the entire human race is interrelated, and we form a single corporate entity. This is especially manifested in the structure and form of the family, where a husband and wife become one flesh, the Basar Echad, and from this unity come their offspring. Altogether, the family forms a single mass of organic humanity that functions as a unity. Within this unity, the specific personality of each person emerges, and in the family, that personality is secure. This sense is so strong in Hebraic thought that all Jews are considered to be participating in the nefesh, the soul, the being of Abraham. There's a very famous author, Peterson, who wrote on this, "A person is never just an individual, but is the concretization of all the family line that has gone on before him. For example, the individual Moabite is the concrete form of what Moabiteness means, standing in front

0: of you. His meaning and being comes from his very roots. Another scholar, W.R. Smith, in his study of Semitic cultures, wrote very on similar lines, and he puts it graphically. A kin was a group of persons whose lives were so bound up together in what must be called a physical unity that they could be treated as parts of one common life. The members of one kindred looked on themselves as one living whole, a single animated mass of blood, flesh, and bones, of which no member could be touched without all the members suffering. Remember when Adam sees Eve, his cry is, "At last, bone of my bone and flesh of my flesh." While she is separate from him, she is nonetheless still organically one with him. This is the sense of the Hebrew, this is the sense of the family in Hebraic thought. And this oneness extends itself into the future as well as into the past. We see this when we compare the two texts on a very mysterious figure, Melchizedek, in Genesis 14 and Hebrews 7. The author of Hebrew makes the point that when Abraham met Melchizedek from a war, he's coming back from a war, and gave that priest a tithe of his war booty, that it was not only Abraham that was giving the tithe, but all the generations of Abraham that were contained in Abraham's body, his loins, and that would come from him in years to come. They were unborn, but they mysteriously participated in this action. Hebrews 7:9 states, one might even say that Levi himself, who receives tithes, was tithed through Abraham, for he was still in his father's loins when Melchizedek met him. Thus the family and the family line throughout the generations is considered as an organic whole, as if it were a single person sharing in the soul of the greatest personage of that family line. This makes the promise to Abraham more understandable. The blessing continues organically through Abraham and his family line throughout the generations. To touch one of his descendants is to touch Abraham. This understanding keeps in tension the great value of the individual, but also recognizes that the individual always exists in the context of the family. Both dimensions, the personal and the corporate, are both necessary and are always must be in play. This concept of corporate personality helps to explain all sorts of things that we find in our Christian faith. Original sin, how one sin is passed to all generations, or that we all participate in the fallen nature of Adam and that we share in. That salvation is by Christ for all men. Because he's the Son of Man and is united to humanity, our humanity, Christ only has to die one death for all men. He doesn't have to die multiple times over. Then we just think of the communion of saints. They form one corporate body as the body of Christ. And we are all part of the same organic reality. And we can share these spiritual goods, our prayers and our concerns and our love. All of these things point to this reality that there is a corporate nature that we share in. Otherwise, we would only be isolated individuals. And so, by establishing this one point of salvation in Abraham in history, the blessing will continue through the generations because of the organic unity of the family, which extends into the past and future. Ultimately, it will reach its fulfillment in Jesus Christ.
1: Christian in a Muslim-majority country.
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7: While some are throwing elbows to climb the political ladder, we are standing for the child in the womb who has no legal protection in Canada.
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10: So let's ignore the noise. Let's trust in the power of the cross. And let's end abortion in our beautiful country of Canada.

Welcome back to the Domestic Church. I'm Dr. Atkinson, your host for the series. We've just been talking about the important time when Abraham was taken outside by God and shown that his descendants would be like as many as the stars. The importance of that passage in our context today is that the link of the children could not be broken, that Abraham had to have a child who would receive the blessing, and then that child would receive the blessing and give it to his children, and they to their children, and so on. That was why the patriarchal blessing was so absolutely critical, and the link again could not be broken. We will now see that the family, which is in the covenant, will experience the profound realities of human life on its way to salvation. It doesn't mean it gets out of the difficult parts of life, because as we're going to see with Abraham, it includes suffering, but this suffering will become redemptive. Then the Lord said to Abraham, "Know for certain that your descendants shall be aliens in a land not their own, where they shall be enslaved and oppressed for 400 years." That's Genesis 15:13. Once again, Abraham is assured that he will have an heir from his body, but this time, God confirms it in a very strange vision, and he's going to show what the future will be for this covenantal family. Part of the path toward salvation will include great suffering. Then the Lord said to Avram, "Know for certain that your descendants shall be aliens in a land not their own, where they shall be enslaved and oppressed for 400 years." The future was already known. They would be in a foreign land, Egypt. It did include suffering, for they would be enslaved. All this points to the fact that God knows clearly what our future and our vocations are, and that those vocations are not easy. As we take up our vocation to follow the Lord, we will participate in this experience of Abraham. We will be called to suffer in different forms. For instance, accepting a difficult person in the family, forgiving a spouse who has hurt us, being patient with a difficult child. All the suffering of a family can become the way of the cross by which we progress towards eternal life. This part of our vocation is difficult. And it's sad to say, many people, even Christians, run away from that today. But it becomes a way of healing for us all. We now come to how the covenant is inscribed in the body. This, of course, refers to the Jewish rite of circumcision. The scripture says, "This is my covenant with you and your descendants after you that you must keep. Every male among you shall be circumcised. This shall be my covenant in your flesh as an everlasting covenant or pact. If a male is uncircumcised, he has broken my covenant," Genesis 17. The first thing to notice about circumcision is that it was performed on a child when he was 8 days old. This was normally, circumcision was normally a puberty rite in many other cultures when young men came of age. But in Israel, it was the way in which the infant, the littlest one, was brought into the covenant with God. To not be circumcised was to break God's covenant. The meaning of this symbol is profound in terms of our understanding of the importance and role of the family. First, the father cut the faith of his God into the very flesh of his child. What impact that would have on the father, on the whole family. It would cause the loss of some blood. All of this goes to show that the following of the faith would require the whole of one's being. Secondly, this sign was cut on the male generative organ. Why? To show the link between the covenant and the family. Without the generation of children and the family line, the blessing and the covenant would have been lost. They would have died out. And that is why the Toledoth, the generational lists, are so important. We can trace the giving of the blessing from one generation to the next, and it goes on all the time. Do you remember when one of the patriarchs gives his blessing to the son, and he can't take it back? This, of course, is tied up, or can be tied up, with our idea of the apostolic succession, where the blessing of Christ's power is physically and organically passed on from one bishop to the next through the laying on of hands through the generations. The rite of circumcision, as we'll see in the next episode, is in a family context and strengthens the religious identity of the family. The final aspect of Abraham that shows the link between the family and the covenant is that he is a teacher. God explicitly tells Abraham why he was chosen and what his vocation is. Amazingly, it is all tied up with this educative process in the family. And he says to Abraham, "Indeed, I have chosen

chosen him that he may direct his sons and his posterity to keep the way of the Lord by doing what is right and just, so that they may follow, so that the Lord may carry into effect for Abraham the promises he made to him." It's in Genesis 18:19. One of the primary tasks of Abraham was to teach his children the faith and the way of the Lord. This passing on of the faith was essential if the blessing of Abraham was ever to be realized. Every Jewish father has the responsibility to teach his sons the Torah, the law. In this, we see that the parents, and especially the father, has a critical role in teaching the faith. Now, the scriptures do not say that the father has to be a perfect teacher or a wonderful intellect or anything like that, but as father, he has the gifts as father to form and shape his children and is responsible for that. How do we measure up to this today? Sadly, religious instruction is often relegated to institutions outside the home, whether it's CCD or Sunday school or private schools or whatever. All of these things can be wonderful institutions, but it is clear in Scripture that it is the family that is to be the primary vehicle for educating and forming children in the faith. This is something that we need to seriously wrestle with if we wish to regain the biblical vision of the family. As we look at Abraham, we begin to see how pivotal he is to the faith. God's choosing him is the beginning of the salvific process. He's given the covenant, and his family becomes the place, the only place, where the covenant is being lived out. He becomes the contact point between heaven and earth, between blessing and curse. What we have been studying shows us that the family is a critical instrument by which God desires to bring salvation to the world. Our families are not mere social constructs. Rather, the family is the very carrier of the covenant. And it is intended by God to be the place where people learn of the experience of God and His love, His covenant and His love, His law. From the very beginning, God has saved us in a family and a corporate manner. And I would just stop there for a moment and have us think. We see that with Adam's sin, the whole human race is affected. We see with Noah that it's not just Noah himself, but all of his family that's affected. We see this also with Abraham, that the blessing is to him and all the descendants forever. And we keep seeing this over and over and over again. And finally, of course, it becomes crystallized in the New Testament when we have household baptisms. You see this particularly in Acts 16, where we have two instances of people where Lydia, who is the dealer in purple trade, and then we also have the jailer. And in both cases, they come to faith and their whole household is baptized, is brought into the covenantal faith with Christ. It is the most natural thing to understand this corporate dimension to our salvation. We have to be very careful, particularly in the West and particularly in America, because our mindset is so much on the strong individual and we forget this dimension. This doesn't mean that salvation isn't also personal. Salvation is always a deeply personal thing, but it's never a private thing. This is something that the modern secular world finds difficult to grasp because it sees the individual only in atomistic terms. Only the individual is real. All other associations are voluntary or accidental. But God has revealed that He has created us otherwise. We are profoundly connected to each other. Our very being is predicated on those who have gone on before us. And in Christ, we form one organic body, which gives us our new identity in Christ. Again, scriptures do not know anything of individualistic, private salvation, but only a salvation which is both intensely personal and corporate at the same time. The story of Abraham is powerful for us. As I said in the first part of this series last time we met, that we do not often have an understanding of Abraham. We see him as a shadowy picture, but rather we should now see him

truly as the father of our faith. He's given us the example, the man of prayer, the man of trust, and so on. But we also see that his family becomes the paradigm of how our family should be, walking in faith, listening to God, and using those things that God have given us, the rituals, the rites, and so on, so that we can truly educate ourselves and our children in the faith. One of the problems that we face in the modern world is what's known as the catechetical crisis. We have so many people who they actually are beginning to come to faith in Christ in a very real way as Catholics, often as they get older, and they want to teach their children the faith, and they don't know what it is. And so we really need a lot of effort put into helping adults understand their faith at a much deeper level. And I think that the family of Abraham can be an example of how we can carry that out. We now come to the discussion questions, that part of the program where we look at or try to apply to our own lives the teaching that has been given. I would encourage you to do this quickly after the session so that you will not forget the material. But I think it's a good way to incorporate it. The first question is, do I see my family as being part of God's covenant? Why or why not? The second is, how is the faith passed on in my family? The third is, do I think of how future generations, my generations, will be impacted by my present actions? And finally, how can I make better the connection between my family and the faith and the church? Thank you for joining us today as we looked at the family and the covenant. In our next episode, we will be looking at father-led rituals and see the pivotal role the father plays in the covenantal family. This episode will offer real challenges to most of us today. I look forward to being with you next time. May the Lord bless you and your family as you become more fully His domestic church.

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0: They said he was the best dressed bachelor in Dublin.
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0: And became the worst dressed priest in Ireland.
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0: valiantly said, Margaret. 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
5: 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He'll give a reflection and much more.

0: Tonight on Life on the Rock, we have our very own Father Joseph Mary Wolfe again speaking to us tonight on St. Francis and the year of St. Francis. And this is the second show with him.
1: He has a real gift of talking about St. Francis. He really makes it come alive and picks out great characteristics from his life. So now we're going to a video with Father Joseph.
2: You know, the community that Mother Angelica joined was first called the Franciscan Nuns of the Blessed Sacrament. And so they have this Franciscan heritage. And part of that Franciscan heritage is here in this chapel right behind me, the one that you see in the daily mass. It's called Our Lady of the Angels. So St. Francis, when he begins the community, it begins at the Porciuncula, also known as Our Lady of the Angels. And he saw Our Lady's intercession so important, and she would be the queen of the Franciscan order, where the community would begin, where the poor clares would begin, and where the lay Franciscans would begin, right there at Our Lady of the Angels. So we are so delighted that our little chapel that reaches all over the world is also called Our Lady of the Angels. And you know, St. Francis and St. Dominic were especially inspired to do something new in the church, to be mendicants, which means they're going to rely on divine providence and they're just going to go out and preach the gospel. Well, of course, Mother Angelica, if you could say it, she's a witness to divine providence because she had to rely on God's providence to provide for this whole adventure, right? This whole work that happened through EWTN that now reaches the whole world. So we're thankful to God for these over 45 years now that His providence has continued to provide for us. So the connections with Mother and St. Francis, also finally, her great love of the Eucharist. St. Francis, in his testament, he wrote, "I see nothing corporeally of the Lord, but His most holy body and blood." And so he had this profound love for the Eucharist, which of course the sisters in their adoration proclaim as well.
0: Well, Father Joseph, welcome back to Life on the Rock to continue our conversation on the St. Francis and the year of St. Francis. But we also kind of want to talk about, you know, St. Francis in relation to Mother Angelica and EWTN. And I think that's also very appropriate for this year of St. Francis. But going back to the history with St. Francis, he kind of sprung up in a unique time. With the Franciscans and the Dominicans, because they're known as Dominican orders.
2: Right.
0: You're talking about, what is a Dominican order?
2: Right. So you had, you know, you had these Benedictine monasteries all over Europe. Like there was 30,000, I think, at one time. And that really built Western civilization, because these were the places of learning. These were the places of scientific advancement, even, and horticulture and all of these things. But Francis and Dominic feel called to do something new. The Holy Spirit's doing something new. That where these monasteries, as wonderful as they have been and continue to be, they had to produce their own means to support themselves. Yeah. So brewing beer or, you know, raising honey or doing different things. Well, Francis wanted to be like Jesus in a more radical way, as far as, I'm going to go out and depend on divine providence. Mm.

0: So mendicare means to beg. So they would go and they would rely on divine providence to provide for their needs while they would go out to the marketplace and they would preach the gospel. So Jesus said, seek first the kingdom of heaven. Everything else is going to be given to you. Well, I love, Michael Warsaw coined the term that Pope John Paul was a witness to hope, mm-hmm. and Mother Angelica is a witness to providence. Mm-hmm. Because to start this enterprise with $200 and no knowledge of television, she was just going to rely on divine providence, as it still does today after 45 years. So that's really a Franciscan reliance on God, that he is going to provide when he calls us to do certain things, he will provide.
1: And you have to have quite a bit of faith.
0: Yeah.
1: To just, many times take mm-hmm. those risks and really have that confidence and trust that God will deliver you. Because a lot of times, with Mother Angelica, sometimes the answer wasn't just given, right. Things are pushed almost to the very end. Mm-hmm. And just to have that courage, that faith, and acceptance, that resonation to God's will of, whatever happens. And so that's a great point to point out.
0: Yeah, the sisters had a saying, in fact, in the early days, just in time. that the means would come just in time. And, St. John Chrysostom, I came across this quote of his, and he says, the Lord does that so you know where it's coming from, right? If you had all of this money and you're all set and you're set for years to come, then you'd begin to say, well, maybe it's us,
1: Yeah.
0: But when you're relying on God and you're on your knees and you're praying, we got to pay the bills, and then it comes just in time, it's from him.
1: Yeah.
0: And it keeps you honest. That's what Mother wanted for us, that it keep us always faithful to the Lord.
2: Dependent
0: on him.
1: And kind of going back to that early history with the Franciscans, kind of just to tag along what you were saying, that there were preachers in the marketplace. Mm-hmm. Was that a new concept for that time? Or did most of the preaching come through the churches, like in a parish?
0: Mm-hmm. Yeah, it was mostly from the parishes, right? So here's these new groups, the Franciscan and the Dominicans, who are going out and they're mm-hmm. preaching. And so that's one of our charisms. That's why we have the network here. And you can think of Mother Angelica, why God would inspire her to begin something, well, to preach the gospel. And I often say to the nuns, so our nuns live very much that life like St. Clare. It's a cloistered life, very much separated and living a life of prayer. That's the heart. Mm-hmm. But you need a voice too. Right. People need to hear the gospel, and that's what the network is. So St. Therese and St. Francis Xavier are the church's patrons for evangelization, because you need the prayer, but you also need the voice.
1: Yeah.
0: And we have that here. Thanks be to God. We have the sisters supporting us with
1: prayers. And I think going back too, during that time, like we were talking in the last episode, you had a lot of these new groups spring up mm-hmm. that were just preaching whatever gospel or practice or whatever mm-hmm. that weren't always in line with the church, and it causes confusion or division or it upsets somebody. But how true it is today, we just hear so much stuff out in the world. There's a flood of voices. But, I think today there is a special calling, for us as missionaries to go out to the people and to bring that, the truth mm-hmm. of Christ out there. Because there's a real hunger, I think in that very time and age, there's always going to be that hunger for Christ. Mm-hmm. I don't think that ever really goes away. It may be misdirected, but ultimately, all of our life's meaning is bound to Christ.
2: I mean, I think that's why preaching is so powerful, because people can hear the voice of the Good Shepherd and they hunger for that. Yeah. And it's a supernatural thing, obviously, because how could the church possibly compete with the glitzy of of modern media, the shock value, it holds your attention, all that stuff, unless it was true, mm-hmm. right? Unless it was really true and really speaks to the heart and calls us to conversion. There's just a power to the word. And I love that what Father said last show was just that reconciliation, that a peace through reconciliation with God, mm-hmm. with one another. Mm-hmm. That's how you would greet people, with that peace. That peace comes from above. It comes from the gospel.
0: Yeah.
1: And can you also talk about St. Francis' relation with the Eucharist, as we kind of talked about in the last episode, mm-hmm. but also Mother Angelica's, because she inherits that from St. Francis.
0: Yeah, you think about the founding of

0: The Poor Clares of Perpetual Adoration, they were founded in Troyes, France, near Paris. So actually, they were founded in Paris and later moved mm-hmm. to Troyes. But they were founded to offer reparative thanksgiving for the gift of the Eucharist, mm-hmm. to offer thanksgiving for those who do not acknowledge, or even those who are hostile or blasphemous toward the gift of the Holy Eucharist. So their foundress back in 1854, Mother Marie St. Clair, she was inspired by the gospel of the 10 lepers, and only one returned to give thanks. Mm. So when they eventually come from Europe to Cleveland, that's where Mother Angelica enters. And she enters on August 15th, 1944. Realized she was in adoration for 37 years before this network launched.
1: Wow. Yeah.
0: So that was the heart of their community, the heart of her life. Well, St. Francis, as we mentioned last time, in his very first admonition, which was these talks that he would give to the friars when they gathered in chapter meetings, the very first one, and by far the longest one, is on the Eucharist. And he says that just as the apostles, they could look at this man and they could see a man, Jesus, but by faith, they could see there's something more about mm-hmm. you. You are the Christ.
1: Right.
0: And what does Jesus say? Flesh and blood has not revealed this to you, but my Father in heaven. So it's a gift of faith. And Francis uses that example to say, we look at the most holy body and blood of our Lord, the bread of the wine made holy by his word, and we perceive his most holy body and blood
1: yeah.
0: by faith. So again, it's the same thing. It's a gift of faith by which we can perceive this. And that's the life of our nuns here.
1: And I think too, going mm-hmm. back to the history of Mother Angelica's community, the Poor Clares, mm-hmm. you know, they came into existence in the aftermath of the French Revolution. Mm-hmm. They completely rejected God or religion yeah. and all things sacred and holy mm-hmm. on a very yeah. grand scale. Mm-hmm. And just kind of the blasphemies and outrageous sacrileges
0: right.
1: that carried on, you know. And but, you know, the faith was still alive there in France, maybe in mm-hmm. kind of a small pocket. But in many ways, it was revived through their Eucharist, through mm-hmm. that reclaiming that devotion.
2: And there's a faith. I was just reading this recently. The faith increased by mid-late 1800s. Mm. There was more religious and more priests than going into this terrible time.
1: Wow.
0: Interesting. So, mm-hmm.
1: Well, we have to go to a break, but whenever we come back, let's get more into St. Francis and Mother Angelica.
0: All right.

0: EWTN News Nightly in Washington, D.C. I'm Veronica Dudo with an EWTN News link. Secretary of State Marco Rubio says the U.S. expects a response from Iran today to potentially end the war, adding he's hoping it's a serious offer. Meanwhile, the Italian foreign minister reaffirms strong U.S.-Europe ties after talks with Rubio in Italy. Partial results from local elections in England show significant losses for Prime Minister Keir Starmer's Labour Party and gains for its rival, Reform UK. Starmer says he won't resign after the votes, which are seen as an unofficial referendum on his leadership. Pope Leo XIV celebrates 1 year of his pontificate, making a pastoral visit to Pompeii. He invited the faithful to pray the rosary for peace during Mass celebrated in front of the shrine of Our Lady of the Rosary. I'm Veronica Dudo with EWTN News Nightly. Join us tonight.
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2: This month, the Church honors the heavenly graces revealed by Our Lady to the shepherd children of Fatima. 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

0: Father Joseph, can you also talk about St. Francis, Mother Angelica's relationship to the child Jesus?
1: Yes, of course, 1223, he inaugurates the creche scene, right? And he has a living manger scene. Mm-hmm. He gets permission from the Pope to have Mass offered there. Francis was a deacon, and we're told that he preached about the Bambino de Betlemme, and it sounded like a sheep bleeding. Well, you can almost hear that, right? Bambino de Betlemme, the babe of Bethlehem, with tears and such devotion. And so he had a great love for the poverty and humility, the emptying of our Lord, who joined himself to us, this profound manifestation of his love. And he had been forgotten in the hearts of men, we're told by the biographers of that time. So he wants to put that back into the hearts of people. Well, today we live in a society that doesn't need God. We're independent. We got technology, thank you. We don't need you. So we need that devotion to the child Jesus, which probably was why the child Jesus inspired Mother to found a shrine here in the United States dedicated to the child Jesus. Yeah. And she's got a life-size manger scene there. But it's help us to remember we're all children of God.
0: Right.
1: And it's a much happier way to live dependent on God who provides for you, who loves you, than it is that I got to carry the weight of the world on my shoulders. It all depends on me, right? That's a very anxious way to live. Yeah. So that's how Francis had
0: some
1: freedom.
0: And there at the shrine right in the middle of the piazza is a big statue dedicated.
2: I think too, it's like it's a non-threatening message, right? Because when it comes down to it, I mean, we're gripped by fear and anxiety because if you try to live independent of God secularly, you're full of fear because God takes away the fear, casts away the fear in our lives. So you see a child, that's very non-threatening. And I think Pope Benedict, in his reflections on Christmas, he talked about a child is just asking for love. On a natural level, right? The child needs to be loved and cared for. It's going to survive. That's kind of what it beckons from us. So God ultimately wants our love.
0: Yeah. That's very interesting. Because even with like St. Therese, she was a big lover of the child Jesus. And, you know, some of her philosophy or belief is that she kind of viewed herself as a ball. To be played with, you know, and if Christ wants to play with the ball, he can. He wants to put it on the side, he can, you know,
1: right?
0: And to be happy. But just to have that, to kind of see ourselves that, you know, that we're kind of, you know, we're kind of like God's child plaything, you know, he loves us that much. He's attached to us in that regard.
2: So that radical trust in his providence care. Mm-hmm. I'll often ask like people that are from Colombia that come to visit that are, and they're away at the shrine in Bogota. And I say, what's the charism of that shrine? And I mean, the stories are providence, right? That they built that shrine. I think it was in the 1920s actually. And so they had miraculous, ways to feed people. And this food would, there was a miraculous source of food that could provide for the poor people. And I think, again, it's that theme of trust and God's providence and living in accord with that.
0: So. Yeah. And also, can you talk about St. Francis' relationship and Mother Angelica's to Our Lady? I think that's an important one.
1: You know, I was at a Marian Congress in Rome last year. And the one point I really took away from it is that Francis doesn't give us a treatise on Our Lady. He gives us a prayer. And so the salutations of the Blessed Virgin Mary, hail his robe, hail his tabernacle, hail his vesture, hail his mother. So he has this way of calling her these royal titles, but also he uses the phrase tabernacle. She was the God bearer. And Pope John Paul II, and his encyclical on the Eucharist takes that up. And he says, Mary was in a way the very first tabernacle. And that what must she have experienced when she went to those first masses of Peter, James, John, the apostles, Jesus had ascended into heaven, and she received the Eucharist. And he said it must have been something similar to the incarnation, or the very experience that she had. But Mother Angelica, the EWTN was founded as an entity on December 12th, 1980, the Feast of Our Lady of Guadalupe, who is the star of the new

0: evangelization. You think about the mass conversions. So what a significant day to begin. And then it launches on August 15th. And all of us, the sisters and the friars, we have Mary as part of our name because consecration to Our Lady is an essential part of who we are.
1: Yeah.
0: So we put everything in her care. And just as Francis did, the orders began at the Porciuncula, Our Lady of the Angels. That's the name of our chapel.
1: Right.
0: Our Lady of the Angels, that's where the men's order began. That's where the women's order began. That's where the lay Franciscans began, was at that little chapel dedicated to Our Lady of the Angels.
1: Yeah, and that's a beautiful chapel too, to go in and mm-hmm. pray.
2: I like, he also uses the expression like virgin made church.
0: Yes.
2: And so, Mary is a special image of the church, you know, prefigurement, but also a preeminent member. But I like to think of it too. She gives that maternal face to the church. That's not just institutional. It's not just law, organization, administration, mm-hmm. but it's a loving, the church is a mother.
1: Okay.
2: And welcomes us into her womb.
1: Father Joseph, you're also the dean here of the chapel. Mm-hmm. At EWTN, and how have you initiated the Year of St. Francis here at the campus mm-hmm. of the EWTN?
0: So this was actually a suggestion of Father Anthony that we do a special holy hour prayer for priests that Archbishop Coakley was asking for. And of course, we had the Year of St. Francis. So we tied the two together in the first Friday of February. And so we instituted here on this campus our own Year of St. Francis, taking up, of course, what the church is doing from January 10th to January 10th. And so we have a statue of St. Francis throughout this year as a reminder. It's the Year of St. Mm-hmm. Francis to pray for peace, but also to be instruments of peace. And then we have a statue of the Sacred Heart because peace, as Pope Leo said, Christ came. When he said, Shalom, he said, peace be with you. It wasn't just a nice greeting, but it was actually, he had brought reconciliation. Yeah. He had brought peace. So that's what we did. And even at that mass in which we began the Year of St. Francis on this campus, I did the prayers for the homebound. So the homebound are welcome to receive the plenary indulgence that's offered this year too. And so it's quite simple. We did the prayers. We pray a creed on Our Father. You pray a prayer to Our Lady. So it could be as simple as Our Lady of the Angels, pray for us. Prayer to St. Francis. St. Francis, pray for us. St. Clair, pray for us. All Franciscan saints, pray for us.
1: Yeah.
0: So quite simple to receive that. But what they want us to do is to just reflect on how can I be more of an instrument of peace. Yeah.
1: And I think, too, I think there's a special grace this year in the sense of, you know, just allowing ourselves, you know, if we truly kind of will it and desire to go back to confession. You know, and I think this past Easter season, Lent and Easter, we saw a lot of mm-hmm. confessions.
0: Yeah.
1: I noticed here at the mm-hmm. EWTN campus, it seemed like every day it was just kind of overflowing.
0: Yeah.
1: With people going, maybe you can talk a little bit more about that.
2: Too, when Jesus appears in the upper room to the apostles, he institutes the sacrament mm-hmm. of reconciliation, you know, whose sins you forgive are forgiven. So he breathes on them, gives them the Holy Spirit, and, you know, gives them this authority to absolve sins, that it's, I think it's key. I mean, sin just totally destroys mm-hmm. our peace mm-hmm. and affects other people. So that is a great sacrament, reconcile with God and one another.
0: Peace begins in our hearts.
2: Right. Yeah.
0: And that's how we can bring it to others. Mm-hmm. That's why Francis was a minister of peace, because he knew Christ. He loved Christ. He was reconciled to Christ. He served Christ. And so that peace radiated out to others.
1: Well, we've run out of time again.
0: Yes.
1: But Father Joseph, thank you for being on Life on the Rock. Father Mark, I really enjoyed our conversation with Father Joseph. I really like just kind of the ties he makes with, you know, just kind of everyday Catholic things from Our Lady to the, you know, child Jesus. And, you know, we have great examples with St. Francis and Mother Angelica.
2: Right, and Mother herself too had such a love for the crucified Christ. Mm-hmm. And I know she would say on the show often how she loved to meditate of comforting Jesus in his agony in the garden. And I thought that was so appropriate for a poor Claire nun, a cloistered nun, to have that real heart just for the sufferings of Christ. And I this year during Lent, this past Lent,

0: I meditated more on the cross, just on a personal level. And there, everything is there, you know, all the virtues we need. I know St. Thomas, to quote a Dominican there, he talked about, we see the witness of charity, that he lays down his life for us, so we should lay down our life for others. He talks about, you know, humility. He's crucified between two thieves, and to have patience in our sufferings. You know, Mother was so good with that, with the patience. She just would accept it. She knew God was using it, and in a powerful way. And of course, the cross is a witness of obedience, the point of death, right? He does the will of the Father. And then also contempt for the world, which is seen in St. Francis' life. You know, sometimes he's shown in a statue, he's like trampling on a little sack of gold coins or something, you know, that when you look at the crucifix, it's hard to get to value the things of this passing world. Yeah. I mean, like, it takes its proper place. You know, the kingdom, and Jesus at the heart of the kingdom, that comes first. That's to be our first focus, is not to get caught up in this other stuff and to treat it as an idol or something, that some of these other things that could sustain us, they can't. Jesus' love sustains us, and we can bring our cross to him and share in that sufferings and get strength to carry our cross.
1: And I think too, going back, you know, just even that mission of evangelization today in the unbelieving world, you know, to spark renewal in the hearts of men and women, you know, to cling to Christ, you know, especially, you know, our crucified Savior who loves us so much, you know, and that was so at the heart of St. Francis, and they really to grasp that reality of how much God loves us.
0: Yeah. And then, yeah, what to do with our sufferings. I think, you know, today there's like, you know, we think technology can take away suffering. We could think this right life hack, this right therapist or whatever, the right medicine, right, can take away all our suffering. And it can. It's not the full answer. You know, things can help. But we see in the crucified Jesus and God's answer to human suffering, that his son entered into it, gives it meaning, makes it redemptive, that now it's a path to unite our life with his, that he's present to us in that cross, and that we're most configured to him in that cross. So it just gives a meaning to it that I think the modern world hungers for in some way. And so I think I love this year of St. Francis. I didn't see it coming, and I think it should have great resonance with people.
1: Thank you, Father Mark.
0: Well, may our Heavenly Father shine his face upon you. May he give you his peace. May Almighty God bless you, the Father, and the Son, and the Holy Spirit. We'll see you next week on Life on the Road. You gotta go where the line it takes you.

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The Holy Father's prayer intention for the month of May is that everyone might have food. Let us pray that everyone, from large producers to small consumers, be committed to avoid wasting food and to ensure that everyone has access to quality food.

O my Lord Jesus Christ, you have made this journey to die for me with unspeakable love, and I have so many times ungratefully abandoned you. But now I love you with all my heart, and because I love you, I am sincerely sorry for ever having offended you. Pardon me, my God, and permit me to accompany you on this journey. You go to die for love of me. I want, my beloved Redeemer, to die for love of you. My Jesus, I will live and die always united to you. The first station. Pilate condemns Jesus to die. Consider how Jesus Christ, after being scourged and crowned with thorns, was unjustly condemned by Pilate to die on the cross. My adorable Jesus, it was not Pilate, no, it was my sins that condemned you to die. I beseech you, by the merits of this sorrowful journey, to assist my soul on its journey to eternity. I love you, my beloved Jesus. I love you more than I love myself. With all my heart, I repent of ever having offended you. Never let me be separated from you again. Grant that I may love you always, and then do with me as you will. Our Father, who art in heaven, hallowed be thy name. Thy kingdom come, thy will be done, on earth as it is in heaven. Give us this day our daily bread, and forgive us our trespasses, as we forgive those who trespass against us. And lead us not into temptation, but deliver us from evil. Amen. Hail Mary, full of grace, the Lord is with thee. Blessed art thou amongst women, and blessed is the fruit of thy womb, Jesus. Holy Mary, Mother of God, pray for us sinners, now and at the hour of our death. Amen. Glory be to the Father, and to the Son, and to the Holy Spirit, as it was in the beginning, is now, and ever shall be, world without end. Amen. The second station. Jesus accepts his cross. Consider Jesus as he walked this road with a cross on his shoulders, thinking of us and offering to his Father, on our behalf, the death he was about to suffer. My most beloved Jesus, I embrace all the sufferings you have destined for me until death. I beg you, by all you suffered in carrying your cross, to help me carry mine with your perfect peace and resignation. I love you, Jesus, my love. I repent of ever having offended you. Never let me be separated from you again. Grant that I may love you always, and then do with me as you will. Our Father, who art in heaven, hallowed be thy name. Thy kingdom come, thy will be done, on earth as it is in heaven. Give us this day our daily bread, and forgive us our trespasses, as we forgive those who trespass against us. And lead us not into temptation, but deliver us from evil. Amen. Hail Mary, full of grace, the Lord is with thee. Blessed art thou amongst women, and blessed is the fruit of thy womb, Jesus. Holy Mary, Mother of God, pray for us sinners, now and at the hour of our death.

hour of our death. Amen. Glory be to the Father, and to the Son, and to the Holy Spirit, as it was in the beginning, is now, and ever shall be, world without end. Amen. The third station, Jesus falls the first time. Consider the first fall of Jesus. Loss of blood from the scourging and crowning with thorns had so weakened him that he could hardly walk. And yet, he had to carry that great load upon his shoulders. As the soldiers struck him cruelly, he fell several times under the heavy cross. My beloved Jesus, it was not the weight of the cross, but the weight of my sins which made you suffer so much. By the merits of this first fall, save me from falling into mortal sin. I love you, O my Jesus, with all my heart. I am sorry that I have offended you. May I never offend you again. Grant that I may love you always, and then do with me as you will. Our Father, who art in heaven, hallowed be thy name. Thy kingdom come, thy will be done, on earth as it is in heaven. Give us this day our daily bread, and forgive us our trespasses, as we forgive those who trespass against us. And lead us not into temptation, but deliver us from evil. Amen. Hail Mary, full of grace, the Lord is with thee. Blessed art thou amongst women, and blessed is the fruit of thy womb, Jesus. Holy Mary, Mother of God, pray for us sinners, now and at the hour of our death. Amen. Glory be to the Father, and to the Son, and to the Holy Spirit, as it was in the beginning, is now, and ever shall be, world without end. Amen. The fourth station. Jesus meets his afflicted mother. Consider how the Son met his mother on his way to Calvary. Jesus and Mary gazed at each other, and their looks became as so many arrows to wound those hearts which loved each other so tenderly. My most loving Jesus, by the pain you suffered in this meeting, grant me the grace of being truly devoted to your most holy mother. And you, my Queen, who is overwhelmed with sorrow, obtain for me by your prayers a tender and a lasting remembrance of the passion of your divine Son. I love you, Jesus, my love, above all things. I repent of ever having offended you. Never allow me to offend you again. Grant that I may love you always, and then do with me as you will. Our Father, who art in heaven, hallowed be thy name. Thy kingdom come, thy will be done, on earth as it is in heaven. Give us this day our daily bread, and forgive us our trespasses, as we forgive those who trespass against us. And lead us not into temptation, but deliver us from evil. Amen. Hail Mary, full of grace, the Lord is with thee. Blessed art thou amongst women, and blessed is the fruit of thy womb, Jesus. Holy Mary, Mother of God, pray for us sinners, now and at the hour of our death. Amen. Glory be to the Father, and to the Son, and to the Holy Spirit, as it was in the beginning, is now, and ever shall be, world without end. Amen. The fifth station, Simon helps carry the cross. Consider how weak and weary Jesus was. At each step, he was at the point of expiring. Fearing that he would die on the way when they wished him to die the infamous death of the cross, they forced Simon of Cyrene to help carry the cross after our Lord. My beloved Jesus, I will not refuse the cross as Simon did. I accept it and embrace it. I accept in particular the death that is destined for me,

with all the pains that may accompany it. I unite it to your death, and I offer it to you. You have died for love of me. I would like to die for love of you and to please you. Help me by your grace. I love you, Jesus, my love. I repent of ever having offended you. Never let me offend you again. Grant that I may love you always, and then do with me as you will. Our Father, who art in heaven, hallowed be thy name. Thy kingdom come, thy will be done, on earth as it is in heaven. Give us this day our daily bread, and forgive us our trespasses, as we forgive those who trespass against us. And lead us not into temptation, but deliver us from evil. Amen. Hail Mary, full of grace, the Lord is with thee. Blessed art thou amongst women, and blessed is the fruit of thy womb, Jesus. Holy Mary, Mother of God, pray for us sinners, now and at the hour of our death. Amen. Glory be to the Father, and to the Son, and to the Holy Spirit, as it was in the beginning, is now, and ever shall be, world without end. Amen. The sixth station, Veronica offers her veil to Jesus. Consider the compassion of the holy woman Veronica. Seeing Jesus in such distress, his face bathed in sweat and blood, she presented him with her veil. Jesus wiped his face and left upon the cloth the image of his sacred countenance. My beloved Jesus, your face was beautiful before you began this journey, but now it no longer appears beautiful, and it is disfigured with wounds and blood. Alas, my soul also was once beautiful when it received your grace in baptism, but I have since then disfigured it with my sins. You alone, my Redeemer, can restore it to its former beauty. Do this by the merits of your passion, and then do with me as you will. Our Father, who art in heaven, hallowed be thy name. Thy kingdom come, thy will be done, on earth as it is in heaven. Give us this day our daily bread, and forgive us our trespasses, as we forgive those who trespass against us. And lead us not into temptation, but deliver us from evil. Amen. Hail Mary, full of grace, the Lord is with thee. Blessed art thou amongst women, and blessed is the fruit of thy womb, Jesus. Holy Mary, Mother of God, pray for us sinners, now and at the hour of our death. Amen. Glory be to the Father, and to the Son, and to the Holy Spirit, as it was in the beginning, is now, and ever shall be, world without end. Amen. The seventh station, Jesus falls the second time. Consider how the second fall of Jesus under his cross renews the pain and all the wounds of his head and the members of our afflicted Lord. My most gentle Jesus, how many times you have forgiven me, and how many times I have fallen again and begun again to offend you. By the merits of this second fall, give me the grace to persevere in your love until death. Grant that in all my temptations I may always have recourse to you. I love you, Jesus, my love, with all my heart. I am sorry that I have offended you. Never let me offend you again. Grant that I may love you always, and then do with me as you will. Our Father, who art in heaven, hallowed be thy name. Thy kingdom come, thy will be done, on earth as it is in heaven. Give us this day our daily bread, and forgive us our trespasses, as we forgive those who trespass against us. And lead us not into temptation, but deliver us from evil. Amen. Hail Mary, full of grace, the Lord is with thee. Blessed art thou amongst women, and blessed is the fruit of thy womb, Jesus.

Holy Mary, Mother of God, pray for us sinners now and at the hour of our death. Amen. Glory be to the Father, and to the Son, and to the Holy Spirit, as it was in the beginning, is now, and ever shall be, world without end. Amen. The eighth station, Jesus speaks to the women. Consider how the women wept with compassion, seeing Jesus so distressed and dripping with blood as he walked along. Jesus said to them, "Weep not so much for me, but rather for your children." My Jesus, laden with sorrows, I weep for the sins which I have committed against you, because of the punishment I deserve for them, and still more, because of the displeasure I have caused you, who have loved me with an infinite love. It is your love, more than the fear of hell, which makes me weep for my sins. My Jesus, I love you more than myself. I am sorry that I have offended you. Never allow me to offend you again. Grant that I may love you always, and then do with me as you will. Our Father, who art in heaven, hallowed be thy name. Thy kingdom come, thy will be done, on earth as it is in heaven. Give us this day our daily bread, and forgive us our trespasses, as we forgive those who trespass against us. And lead us not into temptation, but deliver us from evil. Amen. Hail Mary, full of grace, the Lord is with thee. Blessed art thou amongst women, and blessed is the fruit of thy womb, Jesus. Holy Mary, Mother of God, pray for us sinners, now and at the hour of our death. Amen. Glory be to the Father, and to the Son, and to the Holy Spirit, as it was in the beginning, is now, and ever shall be, world without end. Amen. The ninth station. Jesus falls the third time. Consider how Jesus Christ fell for the third time. He was extremely weak, and the cruelty of his executioners was excessive. They tried to hasten his steps, though he hardly had strength to move. My outraged Jesus, by the weakness you suffered in going to Calvary, give me enough strength to overcome all human respect and all my evil passions, which have led me to despise your friendship. I love you, Jesus, my love, with all my heart. I am sorry for ever having offended you. Never permit me to offend you again. Grant that I may love you always, and then do with me as you will. Our Father, who art in heaven, hallowed be thy name. Thy kingdom come, thy will be done, on earth as it is in heaven. Give us this day our daily bread, and forgive us our trespasses, as we forgive those who trespass against us. And lead us not into temptation, but deliver us from evil. Amen. Hail Mary, full of grace, the Lord is with thee. Blessed art thou amongst women, and blessed is the fruit of thy womb, Jesus. Holy Mary, Mother of God, pray for us sinners, now and at the hour of our death. Amen. Glory be to the Father, and to the Son, and to the Holy Spirit, as it was in the beginning, is now, and ever shall be, world without end. Amen. The tenth station. Jesus is stripped of his garments. Consider how Jesus was violently stripped of his clothes by his executioners. The inner garments adhered to his lacerated flesh, and the soldiers tore them off so roughly that the skin came with them. Have pity for your Savior, so cruelly treated, and tell him, "My innocent Jesus, by the torment you suffered in being stripped of your garments, help me to strip myself of all attachment to the things of earth, that I may place my love in you, who are so worthy of my love. I love you, O Jesus, with all my heart. I am sorry for ever having offended you. Never let me offend you again.

Grant that I may love you always, and then do with me as you will. Our Father, who art in heaven, hallowed be thy name. Thy kingdom come, thy will be done, on earth as it is in heaven. Give us this day our daily bread, and forgive us our trespasses, as we forgive those who trespass against us. And lead us not into temptation, but deliver us from evil. Amen. Hail Mary, full of grace, the Lord is with thee. Blessed art thou amongst women, and blessed is the fruit of thy womb, Jesus. Holy Mary, Mother of God, pray for us sinners, now and at the hour of our death. Amen. Glory be to the Father, and to the Son, and to the Holy Spirit, as it was in the beginning, is now, and ever shall be, world without end. Amen. The 11th station, Jesus is nailed to the cross. Consider Jesus thrown down upon the cross. He stretched out his arms and offered to his eternal Father the sacrifice of his life for our salvation. They nailed his hands and feet, and then raising the cross, left him to die in anguish. My despised Jesus, nail my heart to the cross, that it may always remain there to love you and never leave you again. I love you more than myself. I am sorry for ever having offended you. Never permit me to offend you again. Grant that I may love you always, and then do with me as you will. Our Father, who art in heaven, hallowed be thy name. Thy kingdom come, thy will be done, on earth as it is in heaven. Give us this day our daily bread, and forgive us our trespasses, as we forgive those who trespass against us. And lead us not into temptation, but deliver us from evil. Amen. Hail Mary, full of grace, the Lord is with thee. Blessed art thou amongst women, and blessed is the fruit of thy womb, Jesus. Holy Mary, Mother of God, pray for us sinners, now and at the hour of our death. Amen. Glory be to the Father, and to the Son, and to the Holy Spirit, as it was in the beginning, is now, and ever shall be, world without end. Amen. The 12th station, Jesus dies upon the cross. Consider how your Jesus, after 3 hours of agony on the cross, is finally overwhelmed with suffering, and abandoning himself to the weight of his body, bows his head and dies. My dying Jesus, I devoutly kiss the cross on which you would die for love of me. I deserve, because of my sins, to die a terrible death, but your death is my hope. By the merits of your death, give me the grace to die embracing your feet and burning with love of you. I yield my soul into your hands. I love you with my whole heart. I am sorry that I have offended you. Never let me offend you again. Grant that I may love you always, and then do with me as you will. Our Father, who art in heaven, hallowed be thy name. Thy kingdom come, thy will be done, on earth as it is in heaven. Give us this day our daily bread, and forgive us our trespasses, as we forgive those who trespass against us. And lead us not into temptation, but deliver us from evil. Amen. Hail Mary, full of grace, the Lord is with thee. Blessed art thou amongst women, and blessed is the fruit of thy womb, Jesus. Holy Mary, Mother of God, pray for us sinners, now and at the hour of our death. Amen. Glory be to the Father, and to the Son, and to the Holy Spirit, as it was in the beginning, is now and ever shall be, world without end. Amen. The 13th station, Jesus is taken down from the cross. Consider how, after our Lord had died, he was taken down

from the cross by two of his disciples, Joseph and Nicodemus, and placed in the arms of his afflicted mother. She received him with insurmountable tenderness and pressed him close to her bosom. O Mother of Sorrows, for the love of your Son, accept me as your servant and pray to him for me. And you, my Redeemer, since you have died for me, allow me to love you, to desire only you, nothing more. I love you, Jesus, my love, and I am sorry that I have offended you. Never let me offend you again. Grant that I may love you always, and then do with me as you will. Our Father, who art in heaven, hallowed be thy name. Thy kingdom come, thy will be done, on earth as it is in heaven. Give us this day our daily bread, and forgive us our trespasses, as we forgive those who trespass against us. And lead us not into temptation, but deliver us from evil. Amen. Hail Mary, full of grace, the Lord is with thee. Blessed art thou amongst women, and blessed is the fruit of thy womb, Jesus. Holy Mary, Mother of God, pray for us sinners, now and at the hour of our death. Amen. Glory be to the Father, and to the Son, and to the Holy Spirit, as it was in the beginning, is now, and ever shall be, world without end. Amen. The 14th station. Jesus is placed in the sepulchre. Consider how the disciples carried the body of Jesus to its burial, while his holy mother went with them and arranged it in a sepulchre with her own hands. They then closed the tomb and all departed. O my buried Jesus, I kiss the stone that closes you in. But you gloriously did rise again on the third day. I beg you, by your resurrection, that I may be raised gloriously on the last day to be united with you in heaven, to praise you and love you forever. I love you, Jesus, and I repent of ever having offended you. Grant that I may love you always, and then do with me as you will. Our Father, who art in heaven, hallowed be thy name. Thy kingdom come, thy will be done on earth as it is in heaven. Give us this day our daily bread, and forgive us our trespasses, as we forgive those who trespass against us. And lead us not into temptation, but deliver us from evil. Amen. Hail Mary, full of grace, the Lord is with thee. Blessed art thou amongst women, and blessed is the fruit of thy womb, Jesus. Holy Mary, Mother of God, pray for us sinners, now and at the hour of our death. Amen. Glory be to the Father, and to the Son, and to the Holy Spirit, as it was in the beginning, is now, and ever shall be, world without end. Amen. Soul of Christ, sanctify me. Body of Christ, save me. Blood of Christ, inebriate me. Water from Christ's side, wash me. Passion of Christ, strengthen me. O good Jesus, hear me. Within thy wounds, hide me. Suffer me not to be separated from thee. From the malicious enemy, defend me. In the hour of my death, call me and bid me come unto thee, that I may praise thee with thy saints and with thy angels, forever and ever. Amen.

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1: I'm Veronica Dudo in Washington, D.C. 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Plus, Pope Leo celebrates 1 year of his pontificate in Pompeii. 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

0: In the name of the Father, and of the Son, and of the Holy Spirit, amen. You expired, Jesus, but the source of life gushed forth for souls, and the ocean of mercy opened up for the whole world. O font of life, unfathomable divine mercy, envelop the whole world and empty yourself out upon us. O blood and water, which gushed forth from the heart of Jesus, as a fount of mercy for us, I trust in you. O blood and water, which gushed forth from the heart of Jesus, as a fount of mercy for us, I trust in you. O blood and water, which gushed forth from the heart of Jesus, as a fount of mercy for us, I trust in you. Our Father, who art in heaven, hallowed be thy name. Thy kingdom come, thy will be done, on earth as it is in heaven.
1: Give us this day our daily bread, and forgive us our trespasses, as we forgive those who trespass against us. And lead us not into temptation, but deliver us from evil. Amen.
0: Hail Mary, full of grace, the Lord is with thee. Blessed art thou among women, and blessed is the fruit of thy womb, Jesus.
1: Holy Mary, Mother of God, pray for us sinners, now and at the hour of our death. Amen.
0: I believe in God, the Father Almighty, creator of heaven and earth, and in Jesus Christ, his only Son, our Lord, who was conceived by the Holy Spirit, born of the Virgin Mary, suffered under Pontius Pilate, was crucified, died, and was buried. He descended into hell. On the third day, he rose again from the dead. He ascended into heaven and is seated at the right hand of God, the Father Almighty. From there, he will come to judge the living and the dead.

Eternal God, in whom mercy is endless and the treasury of compassion inexhaustible, look kindly upon us and increase your mercy in us, that in difficult moments we might not despair nor become despondent, but with great confidence submit ourselves to your holy will, which is love and mercy itself. Amen.

Hello, family. The heart and center of EWTN is the chapel, where Jesus in the Most Blessed Sacrament is exposed for adoration every day. We invite you now to join us live in adoring Him who is truly, really, and profoundly present with us in this humble way. O Sacrament Most Holy, O Sacrament Divine, all praise and all thanksgiving be every moment thine.

It was on this very day last year, May 8th, 2025, that Cardinal Giovanni Battista Re celebrated Mass at the Pompeii Shrine inside the Vatican and led the recitation of the supplication to the Virgin Mary, just hours before a white smoke rose over the Sistine Chapel announcing the election of Robert Francis Prevost as Pope Leo XIV. And today Pope Leo returns to Pompeii to give thanks for that first year of ministry. The Holy Father departed the Vatican heliport at 8 a.m. and arrived at the Shrine of Our Lady of the Rosary. He was being welcomed, was welcomed by church leaders, civil authorities and representatives of the Shrine charitable initiatives. And when he arrived here, he went inside the chapel, venerated the relics of Saint Bartolo Longo, who is the great apostle of the Rosary, whose vision transformed Pompeii into one of the world's most Marian pilgrimage sites. And in just a short while, at 10:30 a.m., the Pope will celebrate Mass in Piazza Bartolo Longo, the square named after the saint he canonized last year in October. And at midday, shortly after this Eucharistic celebration, the traditional supplica or petition to Our Lady of Pompeii will be prayed. A moment especially dear to Pope Leo, who invoked the supplication in his very first address as pontiff, reminding the faithful that Mary always wants to walk with us and help us with her intercession and her love. Today also marks the 125th anniversary of the famous Pax inscription placed on the facade of the shrine by Bartolo Longo, a symbol of universal peace that resonates deeply with Pope Leo, who has made peace a central theme of his first year. And we see now the procession begins, leading us then into this solemn celebration presided over by His Holiness Pope Leo XIV. We come to you live from the Shrine of Our Lady of the Rosary in Pompeii on this anniversary of Pope Leo's pontificate. The Holy Father gathers with the faithful to give thanks, to pray for peace, and to entrust the church once more to the maternal care of the Blessed Virgin Mary.

And as the entrance procession begins, the church sets out on her pilgrim journey towards the heavenly Jerusalem. We see the ministers lead us towards the altar, drawing us into the mystery of Christ's presence and his paschal sacrifice. The cross carried before them reminds us that it is through Christ's offering on the cross that we are gathered today. And this solemn movement unites us as one body, joining the worship of earth to the liturgy of heaven. Rejoice, O Mary, he who will be born from you will be holy and will be called Son of God. And that's how the choir then is accompanying this procession. We have about 20 bishops, 24 bishops have gathered here together with priests. About 45 priests are here participating in this celebration. We see the Holy Father as well.

Now as the Holy Father venerates the altar, our hearts turn to the first altar of our faith, the cross. The altar before us is the center of the Eucharistic celebration, the place where Christ becomes present for his people. In every Mass, we took to the altar because the altar is Christ himself. We look to the altar because the altar is Christ himself, the cornerstone of our worship. And the Holy Father now incenses the altar and the cross. The rising smoke and its fragrance lift our mind and hearts to God. Incense reminds us of the mystery we enter, the meeting of heaven and earth. It is a sign of our prayers ascending before the Lord and of our desire to be purified and drawn into his presence.

0: e le sorelle, nella gioia del tempo pasquale, come pellegrini in questo luogo di grazia, vogliamo magnificare il Signore insieme.
1: Brothers and sisters, in the joy of the Easter season, as pilgrims in this place of grace, let us magnify the Lord together with the Blessed Virgin Mary for the great works of His love. At the beginning of this celebration, let us acknowledge our sins and confidently invoke God's mercy. I confess to Almighty God

0: Preghiamo. 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
1: Pour forth, we beseech you, O Lord, your grace into our hearts, that we, to whom the incarnation of Christ, your Son, was made known by the message of an angel, may, through his passion and cross, by the intercession of the Blessed Virgin Mary, be brought to the glory of his resurrection, who lives and reigns with you in the unity of the Holy Spirit, God, forever and ever. Amen. And we enter now the liturgy of the word, and we listen to the word of God. And the first reading is a reading from the Acts of the Apostles. Acts chapter 1, verses 12 to 14.
2: Dagli Atti degli Apostoli. 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
1: After Jesus had been taken up into heaven, the Apostles returned to Jerusalem from the mount called Olivet, which is near Jerusalem, a Sabbath day's journey away. When the apostles entered the city, they went to the upper room where they were staying, Peter and John, and James and Andrew, Philip and Thomas, Bartholomew and Matthew, James son of Alphaeus, Simon the Zealot, and Judas son of James. All these devoted themselves with one accord to prayer, together with some women and Mary, the mother of Jesus, and his brothers. The word of the Lord.

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My spirit rejoices in God my Savior, for he has looked upon his handmaid's lowliness. Behold, from now on will all ages call me blessed. The Almighty One has done great things for me, and holy is his name.

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He has shown might with his arm, dispersed the arrogant of mind and heart.

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0: The Lord has helped Israel, his servant, remembering his mercy, according to his promise to our ancestors, to Abraham, and to his descendants forever. And now we listen to the second reading taken from the first letter of St. John, chapter 3, verses 14 to 18.
1: Dalla prima lettera di San Giovanni Apostolo. 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
0: Children, we know that we have passed from death to life because we love our brothers. Whoever does not love remains in death. Everyone who hates his brother is a murderer, and you know that no murderer has eternal life remaining in him. The way we came to know love was that he laid down his life for us, so we ought to lay down our lives for our brothers. If someone who has worldly means sees a brother in need and refuses him compassion, how can the love of God remain in him? Children, let us love not in word or speech, but in deed and truth. The word of the Lord.

Hail Mary, full of grace, the Lord is with you. Blessed are you among women. This is how the choir accompanies this procession, the Alleluia procession, which expresses the church's joyful proclamation of the resurrection. And as the gospel is solemnly carried and the Alleluia is sung, the community rises in praise, welcoming Christ present in his word and preparing to hear the good news with renewed faith and joy.

The angel Gabriel was sent from God to a town of Galilee called Nazareth, to a virgin betrothed to a man named Joseph of the house of David. And the virgin's name was Mary. And coming to Mary, the angel said, "Hail, favored one, the Lord is with you." But Mary was greatly troubled at what was said, and pondered what sort of greeting this might be. Then the angel said to her, "Do not be afraid, Mary, for you have found favor with God. Behold, you will conceive in your womb and bear a son, and you shall name him Jesus.

0: He will be great and will be called Son of the Most High. And the Lord God will give him the throne of David, his father, and he will rule over the house of Jacob forever, and of his kingdom there will be no end. But Mary said to the angel, "How can this be, since I have no relations with a man?" And the angel said to her in reply, "The Holy Spirit will come upon you, and the power of the Most High will overshadow you. Therefore, the child to be born will be called Holy, the Son of God.
1: Elisabetta, tua parente, nella sua vecchiaia concepita anch'essa un figlio, e questo è il sesto mese per lei."
0: And behold, Elizabeth, your relative, he also conceived a son in her old age. And this is the sixth month of her who was called barren.

for nothing will be impossible for God. Mary said, Behold, I am the handmaid of the Lord. May it be done to me according to your word. Then the angel departed from her.

0: And the Holy Father has just blessed us with the book of the Gospels, as we have just listened to the Gospel proclaimed by the deacon. We now take a moment and we prepare ourselves then to receive the words that the Holy Father has prepared for us for this occasion. We listen to his homily.
1: Cari fratelli e sorelle, l'anima mia magnifica il Signore. Queste parole con cui abbiamo risposto alla prima lettura sgorgano dal cuore della Vergine Maria mentre presenta ad Elisabetta il frutto del suo grembo, Gesù, il Salvatore.
0: Dear brothers and sisters, my soul magnifies the Lord. These words with which we responded to the first reading flow from the heart of the Virgin Mary as she presents to Elizabeth the fruit of her womb, Jesus the Savior. After her, Zechariah, the father of John the Baptist, and the aged Simeon would also sing of Christ. These three canticles mark the daily praise of the Church in the Liturgy of the Hours. They are the gaze of the ancient Israel, which sees its promises fulfilled. They are the gaze of the Church, the bride, reaching out toward her divine bridegroom. And they are implicitly the gaze of all humanity, which finds an answer to its longing for salvation.
1: Del 79 dopo Cristo aveva sepolto sotto la cenere.
0: 150 years ago, by laying the first stone of this shrine in the place where the eruption of Vesuvius in 79 AD had buried beneath the ash the signs of a great civilization, preserving them for centuries, Saint Bartolo Longo, together with his wife, Countess Mariana Farnararo de Fusco, laid the foundations not only of a church, but of an entire Marian city. In this way, he expressed his awareness of a design of God, which Saint John Paul II, speaking in this place of grace on the 7th of October 2003, at the conclusion of the year of the Rosary, renewed for the third millennium in the perspective of the new evangelization. Today, he said, as in the times of ancient Pompeii, it is necessary to proclaim Christ to a society that is distancing itself from Christian values and is even losing the memory of them.
1: Era proprio la giornata della supplica della Vergine.
0: Exactly 1 year ago, when the ministry of successor of Peter was entrusted to me, it was the very day of the supplication to the Virgin of the Holy Rosary of Pompeii.
1: Giornata della supplica alla Vergine del Santo Rosario di Pompei. Dovevo dunque venire qui.
0: On this beautiful day of the supplication of the Virgin of the Holy Rosary of Pompeii, I therefore had to come here to place my service under the protection of the Blessed Virgin.
1: L'aver poi scelto il nome di Leone

0: mi pone sulle orme di Leone XIII, che ebbe tra gli altri meriti anche quello di aver sviluppato un ampio magistero sul Santo Rosario.
1: Moreover, having chosen the name Leo places me in the footsteps of Leo XIII, whose many merits include the development of an extensive magisterium on the Holy Rosary. To all this is added the recent canonization of Saint Bartolo Longo, Apostle of the Rosary. This context gives us a key for reflecting on the Word of God we have just heard. The Gospel of the Annunciation introduces us to the moment when the Word of God takes flesh in Mary's womb. From this womb shines forth the light that gives full meaning to history and to the world. The greeting that the angel Gabriel addresses to the Virgin is an invitation to rejoice. Rejoice, full of grace. Yes, the Hail Mary is an invitation to joy. It tells Mary, and in her, all of us, that upon the ruins of our humanity, wounded by sin and therefore always inclined to abuse, oppression, and war, there has come the caress of God, the caress of mercy, which in Jesus takes on a human face. Mary thus becomes the mother of mercy, disciple of the Word, and instrument of his incarnation. She is truly revealed as the full of grace. Everything in her is grace. By offering her own flesh to the Word, she also becomes, as the Second Vatican Council teaches in the footsteps of Saint Augustine, mother of the members of Christ, because she cooperated in charity in the birth of the faithful of the Church, who are members of that head.
0: Maria diventa insieme madre di Dio, Theotokos, e madre della Chiesa.
1: In Mary's Here I Am, not only Jesus is born, but also the Church. And Mary becomes both Mother of God, Theotokos, and Mother of the Church. A great mystery. Everything takes place in the power of the Holy Spirit, who overshadows Mary and makes her virginal womb fruitful. This moment in history has a sweetness and a power that draw the heart and lift it to that contemplative height where the prayer of the Holy Rosary takes root. This prayer, which arose and gradually developed in the second millennium, is rooted in the history of salvation and has its prelude, as it were, in the angel's greeting to the Virgin, Hail Mary. This repetition of this prayer in the Rosary is like the echo of Gabriel's greeting, an echo that passes through the centuries and guides the believer's gaze towards Jesus, seen with the eyes and hearts of his mother.
0: Con San Paolo possiamo dire, non vivo più io, ma Cristo vive in me.
1: Jesus adored, contemplated, and assimilated in each of his mysteries, so that with St. Paul we can say, it is no longer I who live, but Christ who lives in me. Preceded by the proclamation of the Word of God and set between the Our Father and the Glory Be, the Hail Mary repeated in the Holy Rosary is an act of love. It is not proper to love, to repeat tirelessly, I love you. It is an act of love which, on the beads of the Rosary, as can be clearly seen in the Marian image of this shrine, leads us back to Jesus and brings us to the Eucharist, the source and summit of the whole Christian life. Saint Bartolo Longo was convinced of this when he wrote, "The Eucharist is the living Rosary, and all the mysteries are found in the Holy Sacrament in an active and vital

form. He was right. In the Eucharist, all the mysteries of Christ's life are found, so to speak, consecrated in the memorial of his sacrifice and his real presence.

0: uscite da questa preghiera semplice e popolare e al tempo stesso capace di altezze mistiche e scrigno della più essenziale teologia cristiana.
1: Generations of believers have been shaped and protected by this prayer, simple and popular, yet at the same time capable of mystical heights and a treasury of the most essential Christian theology. For what is more essential than the mysteries of Christ, than His holy name pronounced with the tenderness of the Virgin Mother? It is in this name and in no other that we can be saved. By repeating it in every Hail Mary, we in some way experience the house of Nazareth, almost hearing again the voices of Mary and Joseph during the long years in which Jesus lived with them. We also experience the upper room where the apostles, together with Mary, awaited the outpouring of the Holy Spirit. This is what the first reading pointed out to us.
0: Maria e gli apostoli facessero a gara nel ricordare I diversi momenti.
1: How can we not think that in that time between the Ascension and Pentecost, Mary and the apostles vied with one another in recalling the different moments of Jesus' life? No details was to be lost. Everything was to be remembered, assimilated and imitated. Thus was born the contemplative journey of the Church, of which, like the liturgical year, the Rosary offers a synthesis in the daily meditation on the holy mysteries.
0: San Giovanni Paolo II ha voluto integrare con I misteri della luce.
1: Rightly, the Rosary has been considered a compendium of the Gospel, which St. John Paul II wished to complete with the mysteries of light. This dimension, too, was very much alive in St. Bartolo Longo, who offered pilgrims profound meditations in order to free the Holy Rosary from the temptation of mechanical recitation and to ensure for it the biblical, Christological, and contemplative breath and that must characterize it. Sisters and brothers, if the Rosary is prayed, and I would dare to say celebrated in this way, it is also as a natural consequence a source of charity. Charity towards God and charity towards one's neighbor. Two sides of the same coin, as the second reading taken from the first letter of St. John reminded us, concluding with the exhortation, let us love not in word and speech, but in deed and in truth. For this reason, St. Bartolo Longo was an apostle of the Rosary and at the same time an apostle of charity. In this Marian city, he welcomed orphans and the children of prisoners, showing the regeneration power, the regenerating power of love. Here, even today, the littlest and weakest are welcomed and cared for in the works of the shrine. The Rosary directs our gaze towards the needs of the world, as the apostolic letter Rosarium Virginis Maria emphasizes, proposing in particular two intentions that remain urgently relevant: the family, which is affected by the weakening of the conjugal bond, and peace, endangered by international tensions and by an economy that prefers the arms trade to respect for human life.
0: Quando San Giovanni Paolo II indisse l'anno del Rosario, l'anno prossimo si compirà un quarto di secolo. Lo volle porre in modo speciale.
1: When Saint John Paul II proclaimed the year of the Rosary, next year we'll mark a quarter century since then, he wished to place it in a special way under the gaze of the Virgin of Pompeii. The times have not improved since then. The wars still being fought in so many regions of the world call for a renewed commitment, not only economic and political, but also spiritual and religious.

0: Peace is born within the heart. That same pontiff, in October 1986, gathered the leaders of the world's major religions in Assisi, inviting all to pray for peace. On various occasions, including recent ones, by both Pope Francis and I, have asked the faithful throughout the world to pray for this intention. We cannot resign ourselves to the images of death that the news presents to us every day. From this shrine, whose facade Saint Bartolo Longo conceived as a monument of peace, we raise our supplication today with faith. Jesus told us that prayer made with faith can obtain everything. And Saint Bartolo Longo, thinking of Mary's faith, defined her as an omnipotent by grace. Through her intercession, may there come from the God of peace an overflowing outpouring of mercy, touching hearts, calming resentment and hatred, and enlightening those who bear special responsibility of government. Brothers and sisters, no earthly power will save the world, but only the divine power of love.
1: Divina dell'amore che Gesù il Signore ci ha rivelato e donato. Crediamo in Lui, speriamo in Lui, seguiamo Lui.
0: Brothers and sisters, no earthly power will save the world, but only the divine power of love, which Jesus the Lord has revealed and given to us. Let us believe in Him, hope in Him, and follow Him. And that's how then the Holy Father concludes his beautiful and powerful homily that we have received with gratitude and with faith. We take a moment now and we reflect silently on what we have just listened to. And then we pray the Creed.

0: tempi del tuo Spirito la Santa Chiesa, perché sull'esempio di Maria accolga la tua parola e la trasmetta a tutti gli uomini.
1: For the Holy Church of God, that filled with the Holy Spirit, she may, after the example of the Blessed Virgin Mary, receive the word and proclaim it faithfully to all peoples. We pray to the Lord.
2: Illumina e assisti con il tuo spirito, Papa Leone, perché testimone come Maria di Cristo risorto.
1: For Pope Leo, that enlightened and strengthened by the Holy Spirit, he may, like Mary, bear witness to the risen Christ and confirm his brothers and sisters in the faith. Let us pray to the Lord.
3: Guida con il tuo spirito i governanti e tutti i popoli, perché imitando l'umiltà di Maria operino.
1: For those who govern nations and for all peoples, that imitating the humility of the Blessed Virgin Mary, they may work for true peace and authentic reconciliation. Let us pray to the Lord.
4: Vivifica con il tuo spirito le nostre famiglie, perché accogliendo come Maria il dono della vita.
1: For our families, that receiving the gift of life as did Mary, they may foster it and direct it towards the service of God

0: and of neighbor. Let us pray to the Lord.
1: Manda il tuo spirito su questa assemblea e su quanti sono associati a noi spiritualmente.
0: For this assembly, for this assembled community, and for all who are spiritually united with us, that gathered with the Blessed Virgin Mary, we may persevere in prayer and in charity. Let us pray to the Lord.
2: Ascolta, Padre, la nostra preghiera e fa che i tuoi figli, guidati dallo Spirito Santo, sotto la materna protezione della Vergine Maria, possano diffondere nel mondo il lieto annuncio.
0: Hear, O Father, the prayers of your people, and grant that your children, guided by the Holy Spirit and under the protection of the Blessed Virgin Mary, may proclaim throughout the world the joyful message of redemption through Christ our Lord. Amen.

And we enter now the liturgy of the Eucharist as we see the gifts of bread and wine being brought forward. And the altar is being prepared. We are also invited to offer not only these simple elements, but we also offer our lives, our hopes, and our burdens. And on this altar, Christ transforms them, giving himself to us in the mystery of his body and blood. We give you thanks, O Father, for eternal life which you have revealed to us in Jesus Christ, your servant. Glory to you throughout the ages. The choir accompanying this moment of offertory, and the Holy Father receiving the gifts of bread and wine from some of the faithful.

and the Holy Father receiving the gifts and taking a moment as well to exchange greetings with these families and members of the faithful who have gathered here at the Shrine of Our Lady of the Rosary in Pompeii. And now as the gifts are being offered, the Church enters the heart of the Eucharistic mystery. These simple offerings, the work of human hands, they represent the labor, the hopes, and the prayers of all God's people. And here in Pompeii, beneath the loving gaze of Our Lady of the Rosary, they become a sign of our desire to place everything in God's hands.

The Holy Father incenses the offerings and the altar. The rising smoke carries our prayers upward, reminding us that this sacred action draws us into the very presence of God. And in this moment of quiet offering, we entrust ourselves to the Lord, asking that He make of us a living sacrifice of praise. As we offer bread and wine, we offer our joys, our struggles, our longing for peace, united to Christ's perfect sacrifice.

0: Pregate, fratelli e sorelle, perché il mio e vostro sacrificio sia gradito a Dio Padre Onnipotente. 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
1: Grant, O Lord, we pray that our lives may be conformed to the offering we make, and that, contemplating the mysteries of your only begotten Son, we may be made worthy of his promises through Christ our Lord. Amen.
0: Il Signore sia con voi. 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
1: It is truly right and just, our duty and our salvation, always and everywhere, to give you thanks, Lord, Holy Father, Almighty and Eternal God, and to proclaim your greatness with due praise as we honor the Blessed Virgin Mary. Receiving your word in her Immaculate Heart, she was found worthy to conceive him in her Virgin's womb. And giving birth to the Creator, she nurtured the beginnings of the Church. Standing beside the cross, she received the testament of divine love and took to herself, as sons and daughters, all those who by the death of Christ are born to heavenly life. As the apostles awaited the Spirit you had promised, she joined her supplication to the prayer of the disciples, and so became the pattern of the Church at prayer. Raised to the glory of heaven, she accompanies your pilgrim Church with a mother's love and watches in kindness over the Church's homeward steps, until the Lord's day shall come in glorious splendor. And so with all the angels and saints, we praise you, as without end we acclaim.

0: Liberaci, oh Signore, da tutti i mali. 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
1: vivremo. 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

0: Signore Gesù Cristo, che hai detto ai tuoi apostoli, vi lascio la pace, vi do la mia pace. 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
1: Lord Jesus Christ, who said to your apostles, peace I leave you, my peace I give you. Look not on our sins, but on the faith of your church, and graciously grant her peace and unity in accordance with your will, who live and reign forever and ever.

And in the spirit of the risen Christ, let us share the sign of peace. We turn to those who are with us at this moment, and we share the peace of Christ as the choir is leading us with the Agnus Dei.

0: Ecco l'agnello di Dio, ecco colui che toglie i peccati del mondo. Beati gli invitati alla cena dell'agnello.
1: Behold the Lamb of God, behold him who takes away the sins of the world. Blessed are those called to the supper of the Lamb. This moment of Holy Communion, we encounter the Lord who walks with us, who strengthens us, and sends us forth as witnesses of his love. We pray that this moment deepen our unity with Christ and with one another, and in especially we think of those who are in hospitals and in retirement villages and have followed this Eucharist and they cannot physically receive the body and the blood of Christ at this moment. And together with them, we make an act of spiritual communion. My Jesus, I believe that you are present in the most holy sacrament. I love you above all things, and I desire to receive you into my soul. Since I cannot at this moment receive you sacramentally, come at least spiritually into my heart. I embrace you as if you were already there and unite myself wholly to you. Never permit me to be separated from you. Amen.

Bread of life, blood of salvation, you are true food that sustains the world. Manna in the desert, you nourish the people on their journey. You are support and strength in trial for the church in the world. Wine that gives us joy, that warms our hearts, you are for us the precious fruit of the Lord's vineyard. That's how beautifully the choir has accompanied this moment of communion, where about 20,000 faithful have gathered here in the square at the sanctuary of Our Lady of the Rosary in Pompeii, where His Holiness Pope Leo XIV is currently presiding over at this Eucharistic celebration. And of course, a moment especially dear to Pope Leo, who will invoke the supplication. Shortly after communion, we'll have the prayer of the supplication to Our Lady of the Rosary, to Our Lady of Pompeii. And as we said earlier on, this is on this day, on this very date last year, the Cardinal Prevost was nominated, elected Pope Leo XIV. And today the Pope has returned to Pompeii to give thanks for that, for the first year of his ministry, as he reminded us in his beautiful homily.

And we are coming to you live as St. Pope Leo the 14th presides at this Eucharistic celebration here at the Shrine of Our Lady of Pompeii.

This shrine, which stands before us, is one of the most beloved Meruen sanctuaries in the world, a place where faith, history, and hope converge. As the Pope highlighted in his homily, founded by Saint Bartolo Longo in the late 19th century, it has become a spiritual home for countless pilgrims who come to entrust their lives to the Virgin of the Rosary. And today, on this solemn day of the supplication, the sanctuary radiates a profound sense of prayer and devotion as thousands gather, both present here and connected from afar, to seek Mary's intercession. In this sacred space, marked by charity, by healing and renewal, the faithful are reminded that Mary walks with her children, always leading them closer to Christ. We take a moment of gratitude, and then the Pope will lead us with the prayer after communion.

We know that this afternoon the Holy Father will depart from here by helicopter and he will go to Naples, where Cardinal Domenico Battaglia will welcome him at the cathedral, and the Pope will meet the clergy and religious of the Archdiocese. He will then move privately to the Royal Chapel of the Treasury of St. Gennaro for a moment of Eucharistic adoration before venerating the bust and the reliquary containing St. Gennaro's blood, a devotion that lies at the heart of Napolitan faith.

And later on this evening at about 5:30 p.m., the Holy Father will greet the people of Naples in the great square in the Piazza del Plebiscito. And this gathering will conclude with an act of entrustment to the Virgin Mary before a venerated image of the Immaculate Conception. Pope Leo will then impart his apostolic blessing before returning to the Vatican at about 6:45 this evening.

as he was welcomed this morning here at the shrine. The Holy Father visited the chapel, where he met a number of elderly people, some who are sick, and he greeted them, saying, "What a beautiful day." We prepare now for a concluding prayer after communion.

0: And as we try to find the prayer in the measle, repeat the words of the Holy Father to the groups of charities who journey with the poor and the sickly in this sanctuary, in this shrine. He says, what a beautiful day, how many blessings the Lord has wished to give to all of us today. And he went on to say,
1: Preghiamo.
0: Let us pray.
1: Signore Dio nostro, concedi a noi che in questo sacramento annunciamo la morte e la risurrezione del tuo figlio.
0: Grant, we pray, O Lord our God, that we who in this sacrament proclaim the death and resurrection of your Son may be made partakers in his passion, that we may share in his consolation and come to a share in his glory, through Christ our Lord. Amen. And now, His Excellency Monsignore Tommaso Caputo, Archbishop of Pompeii. We'll have something to say to the Holy Father, but before that, we will pray the supplica, the supplication.
1: Fratelli e sorelle, affidiamoci alla materna intercessione della Beata Vergine Maria del Rosario. Invochiamola per la vita.
0: Brothers and sisters, let us entrust ourselves to the Blessed Virgin Mary of the Rosary, and let us pray for the Church. We pray for peace and justice in the whole world.
1: O Augusta Regina delle Vittorie, O Sovrana del Cielo e della Terra, al cui nome si rallegrano i cieli.
0: O August, Queen of Victories, O Sovereign of Heaven and Earth, at whose name the heavens rejoice and the abyss trembles, O glorious Queen of the Rosary, we, your devoted children, assembled on this solemn day in your temple of Pompeii, pour out the affection of our hearts and with filial confidence express our miseries to you. From the throne of clemency on which you are seated as Queen, turn, O Mary, your merciful gaze on us, on our families, on Italy, on Europe, and on the whole world. Have compassion on the worries and trials which embitter our lives. See, O Mother, how many physical and spiritual dangers and how many calamities and afflictions press upon us. O Mother, implore the mercy of your divine sign for us and conquer the hearts of sinners with your benevolence. They are our brothers and your children who cause the heart of our sweet Jesus to bleed and sadden your sensitive heart. Show us all who you are, the Queen of Peace and of Pardon. Hail Mary, full of grace, the Lord is with thee. Blessed art thou among women, and blessed is the fruit of thy womb, Jesus. Holy Mary, Mother of God, pray for us sinners, now and at the hour of our death. Amen. It is true that, although we are your children, with our sins we are the first to crucify Jesus again in our hearts and pierce your heart anew.
1: Siamo meritevoli dei più aspri castighi.
0: We confess that we deserve the most severe punishments.

0: But remember that on Golgotha you received with the divine blood the testament of the dying Savior, who declared you our mother, the mother of sinners. You then, as our mother, are our advocate, our hope, and we raise our pleading hands to you with sighs, crying, mercy. O good mother, have pity on us, on our souls, on our families, on our relatives, on our friends, on our deceased, especially on our enemies, and on so many who call themselves Christians and yet offend the heart of your loving Son. We implore mercy for today's misguided nations, for all Europe, for the whole world, so that, repentant, they may return to your heart. Have mercy on us all, O Mother of Mercy. Hail Mary, full of grace, the Lord is with thee. Blessed art thou among women, and blessed is the fruit of thy womb, Jesus. Hail Mary, full of grace, the Lord is with thee. Blessed art thou among women, and blessed is the fruit of thy womb, Jesus. Deign kindly to hear us, O Mary. Jesus has placed in your hands all the treasures of his grace and his mercy. You are seated crowned queen at the right hand of your Son, resplendent with immortal glory above all choirs of angels. You extend your dominion throughout heavens, the earth, and all creatures are subject to you. You are omnipotent by grace, and therefore you can help us. Were you not willing to help us because we are ungrateful children and undeserving of your protection, we would not know to whom to turn. Your mother's heart would not allow seeing us, your children, lost. The infant whom you hold on your lap, and the mystical rosary which we gaze on at your hand, inspire confidence in us that you shall hear us. We confide totally in you and abandon ourselves to you, like helpless children into the arms of the tenderest of mothers. And on this very day we expect from you the longed-for graces. Hail Mary, full of grace, the Lord is with thee. Blessed art thou among women, and blessed is the fruit of thy womb, Jesus. Holy Mary, Mother of God, pray for us sinners, now and at the hour of our death. Amen.
1: Un'ultima grazia noi ora ti chiediamo, o Regina, che non puoi negarci in questo giorno solennissimo.
0: One last favor we ask of you, O Queen, which you cannot deny us on this very solemn day. Grant us all your steadfast love, and in a special way, your maternal blessing. We shall not leave you until you have blessed us. Bless, O Mary, at this moment, our Holy Father, to the ancient splendor of your crown, to the triumphs of your rosary, whence you are called Queen of Victories. Add also this, O Mother. Grant the victory of the faith and give peace to human society. Bless our bishops, priests, and particularly those who work zealously to give honor to your shrine. Finally, bless all those who are associated with your Temple of Pompeii, and all those who cultivate and promote the devotion of the Holy Rosary. O blessed Rosary of Mary, sweet chain which binds us to God, bond of love which unites us to the angels, tower of salvation against the assaults of hell, safe haven in the universal shipwreck, we shall never abandon you. You will be our comfort in the hour of our

agony. For you is the last kiss of our dying life, and the last word of our lips will be your sweet name. O Queen of the Rosary of Pompeii, O dearest Mother, O refuge of sinners,

0: And that's the beautiful petition to the Virgin of the Rosary of Pompeii, which is prayed every year on this day. And now His Excellency, Reverend Tommaso Caputo, the Archbishop of Pompeii, and Pontifical Delegate of the Shrine, will address a greeting to the Holy Father.
1: Padre Santo, ciò che lei con la sua visita pastorale ha donato a noi di vivere oggi a Pompei è inesprimibile a parole. Anche il grazie che prorompe dal cuore di tutta la nostra Chiesa e della società civile.
0: Holy Father, what you have allowed us to experience today in Pompeii through your pastoral visit is beyond what words can express. Even the simple thank you that rises from the heart of our entire church and of civil society seems, in a sense, like a summit we wish were even higher, so as to convey to the Vicar of Christ the joy and the Alleluia that have filled our souls from the moment you set foot on this blessed land. It was not always so. Before faith was rekindled here through Bartolo Longo, this land, once desolate, did not know such life. The young lawyer arrived here in October 1872 for professional reasons, sent by the noble Countess Mariana Farnararo de Fusco, who would later become his wife. And the Valley of Pompeii, by design of Providence, became a temple of faith and charity, a stronghold of peace where the face of Christ, contemplated in the prayer of the Rosary through the eyes of Mary, shines in the faces of the brothers and sisters who are welcomed here.
1: Alla venerata immagine della Madonna, abbiamo vissuto uno straordinario nuovo inizio, di cui lei,
0: by celebrating the Eucharist together and praying the Supplica before the venerated image of Our Lady, we have lived an extraordinary new beginning, one for which you, who have come to confirm us in the faith, have become both witness and father. In a moment so difficult for the world, swept by a malevolent wind of war, you are here to gather once more into the crown of the Rosary of the Blessed Virgin Mary all the reasons that continue to point humanity towards fraternity, dialogue, and peace. At your side, Holy Father, all of us have been able to rediscover our own history, for you have cast new light upon it, helping Pompeii to understand itself anew. And in turn, we quickly felt you close to us so much so that we might say this visit was already conceived on the very day of your joyful election as successor of Peter, May 8th of last year, when you tenderly recalled that it was the day of the Supplica. May 8th of last year, when you tenderly recalled that it was the day of the Supplica to Our Lady of
1: Pompeii.
0: Your visit on the first anniversary of your pontificate breathes new life into the heart of the new Pompeii, which is the shrine, whose first stone was laid exactly 150 years ago today. And this new 8th of May now enters the history of Pompeii. And this new 8th of May now enters the history of Pompeii as a bond of love and unshakable fidelity to the Pope and to the Holy Mother Church.
1: L'eco della canonizzazione del nostro fondatore San Bartolo Longo, da lei elevato all'onore degli altari.
0: Most alive today, especially in your presence, is the echo

0: of the canonization of our founder, Saint Bartolo Longo, whom you raised to the honors of the altars this past October 19th. We are certain that from heaven he rejoices for Pope Leo, a name particularly dear to him, recalling the strong support he received from Leo the 13th in the founding of the shrine.
1: Lo splendido complesso archeologico degli scavi sui resti dell'antico.
0: Holy Father, in many ways your visit has filled with grace the entire life of Pompeii, set against the backdrop of the splendid archaeological site of the ancient city upon the ruins of old Pompeii, a city almost risen from its ashes. The spirituality of the Rosary stands as a proclamation of Christ, the resurrection and life of humanity. Today with you, a new path opens for us in this proclamation, for your presence reminds us that in the one Christ we are one. As you can see before you stands a great multitude, thousands of eyes shining with joy, thousands of hearts beating with emotion. All recognize themselves as your children and with one voice desire to offer you gratitude, obedience and love. Thank you, Holy Father. And very beautiful words from Monsignor Tommaso Caputo, Archbishop and Prelate of Pompeii and a Pontifical Delegate for the Shrine. And is offering the Holy Father as well a beautiful gift there of Our Lady of Pompeii. And now we will prepare then the Holy Father as well as a gift for the bishop, for the shrine. And it's a chalice. It's a beautiful chalice that will be used to celebrate the Eucharist. And we then prepare ourselves to receive the final and the solemn blessing from the Holy Father. Beautiful words there from the Archbishop. Before you, Holy Father, stands a great multitude, thousands of eyes shining with joy, thousands of hearts beating with emotion. And we receive the blessing. Signor.

glorificate il Signore con la vostra vita, andate in pace.

Queen of the Rosary, Sovereign of Pompeii, you who on every age display your maternal triumphs, wipe away our tears, strengthen our faith, bind to yourself the hearts of those who pray in anguish. From this valley of sorrow and of idols, which you have transformed into a fountain of virtue, O Virgin, O Lady of the Rosary, obtain for us graces from Jesus. That's how the choir then is concluding with the hymn, Rosary hymn, concluding this beautiful celebration as we see the procession now of the concelebrants. A number of priests and deacons who have concelebrated with the Holy Father, joined by over 20,000 people here in the square, in the shrine of Pompeii, of Our Lady of Pompeii.

As we remember then that the Holy Father arrived in Pompeii this morning by a helicopter from the Vatican, and he was greeted and welcomed by the church leaders, by the civil authorities and representatives of the shrine's charitable initiatives. And he spent some time in the chapel here venerating the relics of Saint Bartolo Longo, the great apostle of the Rosary, whose vision transformed Pompeii into one of the world's major Marian pilgrimage sites. And then at 10:30, Pope Leo XIV presided over the celebration of the Eucharist. And at midday, he prayed the traditional supplica, the petition to Our Lady of Pompeii, a moment which is especially dear to Pope Leo XIV because he invoked the supplication in his very first address as pontiff, reminding the faithful that Mary always wants to walk with us and help us with her intercession and her love. And it's the Holy Father's program is still very long. He's got a long day. At 3 p.m. the Holy Father will depart by helicopter from Pompeii to Naples, where Cardinal Domenico Battaglia will welcome him at the cathedral. The Pope will meet the clergy and the religious of the archdiocese. He will then move privately to the Royal Chapel of the Treasury of St. Gennaro for a moment of Eucharistic adoration. And there he will venerate the relic of the saint of St. Gennaro. And then at 5, the Pope will greet the people of Naples in the Piazza, Piazza del Plebiscito. And the gathering will conclude with an act of entrustment to the Virgin Mary before a venerated image of the Immaculate Conception brought into the square to mark the bicentenary of its coronation. And then the Pope will impart his apostolic blessing and then return back to the Vatican at about 6:45. And we know that the journey to Pompeii and Naples is the first in a series of pastoral visits that Pope Leo is undertaking across Italy. Among them is a significant stop in Lampedusa on the 4th of July, the island that has become a symbol of both hope and hardship for migrants.

0: crossing the Mediterranean. And so we come to the conclusion of this live broadcast of the Eucharistic celebration presided over by His Holiness Pope Leo XIV on this beautiful Friday morning, May the 8th. We have been coming to you live from the Shrine of Our Lady of the Rosary here in Pompeii. And for full coverage of today's celebration, along with the latest Vatican and world news, we invite you to visit the Vatican News Web portal and Facebook and Instagram. On behalf of Vatican Media, my name is Bonga Majola. It's been an honor to provide the English language commentary for this liturgy. Wishing you all a blessed day. Laudetur Jesus Christus. Praised be Jesus Christ.
1: A solemnity is a feast day of the highest order, given great prominence on the liturgical calendar, and celebrated with a high level of ceremony and formality. A solemnity may be on the universal church calendar, or on a local or religious calendar, and celebrated within a given geographic region or religious order.

Hello, my name is Dr. Anthony Rizzi. I'm from the Institute for Advanced Physics and here to talk to you about Faith Matters. And today I want to talk to you about Thanksgiving. We offer our Thanksgiving to the Lord on a special holiday in the United States that we have forgotten about and the way we live it. We have to remember what Thanksgiving is. First of all, it's seeing the good things that God has given us, especially in our country, and being thankful for them. One of the first acts when somebody gives you something is to respond, wow, isn't that great if it's good? And then being thankful. And if you're not doing that, you haven't seen the goodness in that thing. And we as a country have been given so much by God, and our motto is, in God we trust. And so we should be, as the country has officially put, thankful on that day, as Washington and Lincoln and many others called for us to give thanks to the providence that made everything we have possible. And that needs to be remembered, and we need to notice that we're not doing that. It becomes Turkey Day, right? We call it Turkey Day, and we watch football, and we argue with our relatives instead of living a Thanksgiving. And the way to do that is to urge our priests to put Mass back on that day, because what typically happens in most dioceses is all the Masses are canceled so the priest and everyone else can eat turkey. And that's the opposite. You know, we should put the Mass at the center. So, you know, at 9 or 10 o'clock, not 7 a.m. or 8 a.m., but 9 or 10 o'clock, so that it can be part and parcel of the whole day, that the Thanksgiving and the family get swallowed up in the Thanksgiving that is the sacrifice of Christ. And that's a joyful, happy thing on that day. And so we can even urge our bishops to make that an official holy day for the church, to encourage priests to do this. And we should really urge this, because we have this thing given by God. And that's the way we can show we're thankful for it, is by actually owning it. And at least for ourselves, urge our parish priest to offer Mass at a reasonable time, as you would on a day that you're trying to draw up into the Thanksgiving that is the sacrifice of the cross in Mass, that is the center way that we're called to give thanks. And make that part and parcel of the joy of the day, which includes the football and the family and all the rest. Thank you for listening. This has been Faith Matters.

St. Francis Xavier's Church on Gardiner Street in Dublin is packed to capacity as people from all over Ireland and beyond come together to celebrate the beatification and life of Father John Sullivan. It is the first ever beatification to be held on Irish soil and the final step before someone is declared a saint by the Catholic Church. It is also the first time the Church of Ireland was formally involved in the process.

Most people are surprised when they hear that Ireland may have a new saint. We all know, of course, St. Patrick and St. Bridget and St. Columbkill, but they all come from a different time and a different era. So who was John Sullivan, and what made him so remarkable that he could be a future Irish saint?

0: Our story begins in the capital, on the north side of Dublin. It was 1861, and the country was still trying to recover from the Great Famine, which had happened less than 20 years previously. There was widespread poverty, and people were still leaving in their droves. And it was here, on Eccles Street, at the heart of old Georgian Dublin, that a boy called John Sullivan was born on the 6th of May. Now, he was not born into a life of hardship and poverty. He was born into a life of wealth and extreme privilege. His father was Edward Sullivan, an immensely successful lawyer who would go on to become Lord Chancellor of Ireland in 1883.
1: He was really wealthy, from a very influential family here in Dublin, involved in the law.
0: It was said that no person exercised more authority in the administration of Ireland in his day than Mr. Edward Sullivan. His mother, Elizabeth Josephine Bailey, was the daughter of a wealthy property owner from Cork. She was a Catholic, and Edward was a member of the Church of Ireland. John was the youngest of four boys and one girl, and growing up in their Georgian home, their parents would host the good and great of Dublin society, and had guests like the then British Prime Minister, William Gladstone. As was common at the time in inter-church marriages, the boys in the family would follow the religion of their father, while the girls followed the religion of their mother. So John, along with his brothers, were brought up as members of the Church of Ireland. He graduated from Patora Royal School in Enniskillen with the best possible credentials, and was then accepted to Trinity College in Dublin, where he studied law and the classics. Young, handsome, and well-educated, John was a big hit on the social scene. He liked society, and society liked him.
2: He was very well educated, went to Trinity College, studied Greek and law, and excelled there as a scholar. But it was when he was in Trinity that tragedy struck.
0: His father, Edward, died suddenly, and this shock had a devastating effect on John. He moved to London and resumed his studies there, eventually graduating in 1888, and then decided to travel around Europe.
3: For in a sense, the world was his oyster at that time.
0: He travelled extensively and spent a lot of time in Greece, where he learned Greek and became a close friend of the then Prime Minister of Greece. And it was while on his travels that the direction of his life was going to change forever.
2: When he was in Greece, he was in Mount Athos, met with the monks there. And obviously, I mean, it was a massive transition when somebody so close to you dies, like your father. And when he came back, I suppose, again, the faith of his mother, she was a Roman Catholic. He must have been reflecting on all these things, and he decided and he made that decision that he was going to become a Roman Catholic.
0: Something affected him deeply, and not only did John Sullivan become a Catholic, but he also joined the Jesuit order in 1896.
3: Something touched his heart when he was about 40 years of age, and he changed totally, completely, to be a man for others.
0: It was a momentous decision, as it meant he would be giving up everything. His wealth, his legal career, and the chance of a family.
4: They said he was the best dressed bachelor in Dublin and became the worst dressed priest in Ireland.
3: The other Jesuits who lived with John Sullivan saw very early on that this man is totally different from anybody else. He's got a simplicity and a total commitment and an absolute forgetfulness of himself. He was never concerned about whether he would get anything to eat, about what he would wear, what other people were thinking about him. And his big concern was primarily with the poor and the sick.
0: Father John started to become a regular visitor at the Hospice for the Dying at Harold's Cross in Dublin, where he would sit for hours with the patients. But it was the next move in his life that would largely define him and put him on the road to sainthood.
5: It was here at Clongowes College in County Kildare that in 1907, Father John took up a teaching post and would spend the majority of the rest of his life. He was well known and liked throughout the college, not necessarily because of his teaching abilities, but more because of his kindness and the time he would spend helping others.

0: Father Barney McGuckin is showing me around the college and the room where Father John would meet with pupils.
1: They came with their problems, they came for confessions, and often when they were feeling down, he was there to try and put a bit of new heart into them. So it was, it's obviously modernized in the meantime, but it was a beautiful warm room. He had a good fire going in it, because if it had been like his own room, which was arctically cold, the boys wouldn't have come. So they felt very much at home with him. He was an extraordinarily fatherly individual to them.
2: The boys in Clongowes, we were always told, used to go into the church to watch him praying. They knew he was a man of prayer, even though they mightn't pray the same way as he did.
1: But they knew they had a saint. They wrote home to their mothers, but the saint that taught them.
0: It was in his time in Kildare that he became well known throughout the county and beyond. There were many stories of his kindness and goodness, but there were also stories of people experiencing what they described as an improvement in their conditions after spending time with Father John, including, it is reported, a nephew of a famous Irish figure.
1: A nephew of Michael Collins in the 1920s contracted infantile paralysis. They assumed that he would never walk again. His mother was in great distress. She didn't know what to do, and somebody told her about Father John Sullivan. She never heard of him. So she came over here to Clongowes asking for his prayers. He got on his bicycle, rode up to the Mater Hospital, asked to see this child. The nurses said he came in. He must have knelt for 2 hours beside this child, and to their astonishment, the child was perfect. The first the mother knew about it, she got a telegram, come and take your child home. It's one of the extraordinary ones. So we've endless ones like that, but that was one. I met him and he told me the story himself.
0: Father John Sullivan died in 1933, and for years people from around County Kildare would visit his grave. However, in 1960 his body was taken from here and placed in a tomb at St. Francis Xavier's Church. And even though his grave has been moved, local people, including Coch Cullen, still come here to visit, placing flowers on the old grave.
3: And it's very important to me because it brings me back when I was a toddler, like coming in along here today and now. Oh, very happy memories, because my granny has passed and my mum has passed, and a lot of people that has used to visit him has passed.
0: Koch was also on the organising committee for the beatification, which took place in Dublin.
3: Well, I never thought that I would be asked to do something like that. They had this big picture, a big picture of him up on behind the altar. And when that was unveiled and the music started, you just got this sense of relief. It wasn't that he was made blessed, it was just that, I don't know, all the elderly, everyone was there in the wheelchairs and that. It was very emotional.
4: The early 1930s in

Ireland were years of great suffering and hardship, great poverty. And in that time of poverty, he stood out as a man who preached the compassion and the mercy of God. Themes, as we know, that are close to the heart of Pope Francis. A central part of our role and of our mission as Christians is also to be witnesses of mercy. Witnesses of mercy at a time when too often our world seems harsh and lacking in peace.

0: every art and part of Ireland was represented, without doubt, and from further afield. It was packed to capacity in the church, the tickets went really fast. So we had overflow tents and live streamed on the web, so we know that people were watching all over the world. The music on the day was superb. When those drums started rolling and when they unfurled the banner and, you know, it was just electric.
1: This event was unique in a number of ways. It is the first ever beatification to have taken place on Irish soil.
2: By our apostolic authority, permit that the venerable servant of God, John Sullivan, from now on be called Blessed, the fifth of our pontificate, Pope Francis.
3: Normally it would happen in Rome, and a small group would go to St. Peter's, and in the vast piazza of St. Peter, they would acknowledge what was going on. It's Pope Francis's decree that beatifications happen in the local church, and that canonizations, the final step, would happen in Rome. But it gives the responsibility and the experience back to the local church. And it's up to us then to organize everything. And we welcome a representative of Pope Francis who comes and who reads Pope Francis's declaration.

0: What's also unique about today is that members of the Anglican Church are represented here, given Father John's background. Michael Jackson is the Church of Ireland Archbishop of Dublin.
1: We mark with the Jesuit order in Ireland and worldwide, along with the Christian Church everywhere, the beatification of John Sullivan.
2: One of the things that's very interesting from a Church of Ireland perspective is that connection, first of all, between Dublin and Enniskillen, because John Sullivan went to Rotora, he read classics there, and then he went to Trinity College, and there was a tremendous connection between those schools. But actually the influences which came to bear on John Sullivan meant that he had a very, very fruitful priestly career in the Jesuit order. And that is something which, you may be interested, is reflected in a link today between Rotora and the Jesuit order. But to me, I think, as it were, living and working in Dublin in the 21st century, what's very important, I think, is the ease of movement, the way in which John Sullivan is able not only to move from one tradition into another, but also the way in which he is very clear about the fact that he does not leave behind him the totality of who he was in the person that he becomes, both within the Roman Catholic tradition and in the Jesuit order. And I think that ease of transition is something that's very important to us today.
3: The presence of a large Church of Ireland delegation is very welcome. Archbishop Michael and I are well known for going around together and doing things together. I hope that you don't think that my hope is that he, like John Sullivan, will one day turn and become a Catholic.
0: Also in attendance are the descendants of Father John's siblings, who have come from the UK to mark the special occasion.
4: We only knew stories vaguely, and that was a long time ago, but my grandmother, that's my father's mother, was his niece. It was amazing to see somebody who was such a good human being on a very down-to-earth level. So here was somebody who

0: I felt was in his everyday actions was incredibly influential on ordinary people's lives.
1: He was certainly someone who there was always a sort of peripheral knowledge of him in the family and stories that had been passed down. But it was only when we first started coming to Ireland, so when my brother and went to university here, that we really found out sort of about who he was and what he meant to the people here. And I think what's so striking when you come to the services here and when you come to the service today is how many people are so devoted to him and have such a connection with him and really what he's done for them. And as much as a great thing it is for our family to be connected to someone who's being beatified as it is at the moment, it's really about the people who have done so much work with him on a kind of day-to-day basis and are I've always been supporting the cause, and it's really for them that this service is important and it's the recognition that they deserve, really.
2: Another relative of Father John's, who is often told he looks remarkably like him, is his great-great-great-nephew, Hector.
3: We pray for the leaders of our churches and for all those who serve in the Christian community as pastors. We pray especially for Pope Francis, for his representative here today, Cardinal Angelo Amato, and for all the pastors leading us in prayer at this Mass.
4: When I was at Trinity, I spent quite a bit of time with some old Clongonians, and they told me some incredible stories about Father John. And I think overall, he was thought of very much as somebody who could help not only with their spiritual lives, but also with issues that they were having personally. They felt that he was someone who they could confide in, who would keep their confidence, but would also give them the confidence to deal with those problems.
2: A number of miracles are claimed to have taken place as a direct result of Father John Sullivan, but there are also countless stories of people who feel they have been comforted or helped by praying to him. On the 17th of May 2017, RTE Radio 1's Lifeline programme received a call from a retired detective of 30 years, Gerry O'Carroll, and live, on air, he recounted an incredible experience he claims to have had of seeing a man sitting at the table in the Garda station late one evening while he was standing outside.
5: An elderly man, I estimated him to be in his early 60s. It was his face that I noticed. His countenance was so sad, yet gentle. He was stooped, and his head was slightly bowed, and he was staring straight ahead.
2: Gerry went on to observe this man for around 20 minutes before entering the station.
5: And I walked in the door into the public office, and the man was gone.
2: Wedged behind a heating pipe on the wall was a Sacred Heart badge. He says he felt compelled to take it down, and behind it was a memorial card for the man he had just seen.
5: And I turned it around. There was a Sacred Heart badge facing me. When I turned it around, I saw the identical human being that I had been observing for 20 minutes. Father John Sullivan died 33.
2: Father Connor Harper is the vice postulator for Father John's cause, meaning he is responsible for gathering and cataloguing all the accounts and stories of people who have experienced the help and presence of Father John in their lives.
6: It's something like gathering evidence to show that John Sullivan, that his life, number one, was outstandingly holy, extraordinarily holy, and secondly, that so many years after his death, that it's now 80 years since he died, that he still, like a magnet, he can draw people towards God. My job is to channel that to Rome, present it to be studied then in Rome. They decide then whether it is a miracle or not. I'm told already that there is enough information in Rome to get the process well on the move for the next stage after venerability. So I'll leave that in the hands of the Almighty.
7: This has been building for decades, and finally we now have blessed Father John Sullivan, recognized as somebody of great holiness, not by his great achievements, but by his downwardly mobile life.

0: being the son of the Lord Chancellor of Ireland, to being a Jesuit priest in his later years in threadbare garments, cycling the lanes and roads of County Kildare, bringing comfort and consolation to the sick and the poor.
1: There are some people who really put others first. He came to serve, not to be served. And he just did that every waking moment.
2: I think people, no matter what age they are, from their very young to their very old, recognise goodness, authenticity, kindness, love. And we're always looking for that in any place that we can see. It's a hard enough world to live in, it's a hard enough life. And when we see people like a Father John Sullivan, something in us responds to that, I think, because that's what we need.
3: Say, my dad died in November 2016, just gone. I went to John Sullivan's shrine every day to pray.
4: I'm a retired teacher and I too had an experience of John Sullivan. And I definitely believe, you know, he's a powerful intercessor.
5: I just said, be Godfather John, if you can do something for her back, maybe you can do it for mine. 2 or 3 days later, I'm not going to say my back is perfect, but it's certainly...
6: I was a sceptic until back in 1993 when my mother was dying on her deathbed.
7: I was actually at the beatification ceremony on Saturday and it was amazing. I have never experienced anything like it in my life.
8: Father John Sullivan died on the 19th of February 1933, and since his beatification in St. Francis Xavier's Church here on Gardiner Street, he is now only one step away from sainthood. The next step is for him to be canonised by the Vatican in Rome, but until then, he will continue to inspire so many. From a life of wealth and extravagance to a life of poverty and simplicity, Father John was someone who didn't dare to go against the grain and do what he felt was right. It's been 85 years since his death, and yet so strong is his legacy of helping the poor and the sick and the less fortunate, that it is likely he will someday be made a saint.

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1: Throughout history, Our Lady of Fatima has led countless souls to Jesus. 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
2: Vowed religious celibacy is misunderstood by many, both in and outside of the church. 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
3: The mission of Women of Grace is to transform the world one woman at a time. Women are imbued by God with certain characteristics that are intrinsic to their very nature that is necessary for the world today. Well, the program helps to further the mission because we present a variety of very educated guests, as well as individuals who have lived through various circumstances in their life. And so when people share their testimonies of God's interaction in their life, it is the greatest way that we can share hope, that we can invite an individual, just by way of our story, to enter into a relationship with Jesus Christ. God has given me a very rich and full life. Being a wife, being a mother, being a grandmother is a very important aspect to the work that I do. Jack and I are very intentional about our family life. We're both engaged in the apostolic work of EWTN, so I speak at conferences, I speak at retreats. I love being with the people of God. I am energized by the people of God. Put me in front of a group of people and I am unleashed for the Lord. It's the only way I can explain it. I just get so into what the Holy Spirit is showing me that this group of people needs to hear. I love meeting the people. I love greeting the people. I love praying with the people. I love embracing the people. I love the people of God because I see God in them. Wow, does it get any better than that?
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1: I'm Veronica Dudo in Washington, D.C. 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Hantavirus chase. Global tracking intensifies as five U.S. states

0: Track potential contacts from the Cruz outbreak. Bipartisan plea. Lawmakers urge President Trump to secure Jimmy Lai's freedom from his Hong Kong captivity during the upcoming Xi Jinping meeting. And Mass in a Month, the podcast that ignites the soul, a 30-day journey into the heart of the Eucharist. These stories and more tonight.
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0: Thank you for being with us on a very special May 8th. 1 year ago today, history was made in Vatican City when the College of Cardinals elected the first ever U.S.-born pontiff. Today, Pope Leo XIV spent the day on a mission. EWTN Vatican journalist Magdalena Walensky-Reedy has more.
2: The faithful in St. Peter's Square trembled with emotion. People across the globe waited in anticipation, all to see the new leader of the Catholic Church. And then he spoke the first words of his pontificate.
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2: With that, we came to know Robert Francis Prevost as Pope Leo XIV, the first Augustinian pontiff in the history of the Church. Fast forward to today, 1 year later.
4: Oggi. Today is the Feast of the Supplication to Our Lady of Pompeii. Our Mother Mary always wants to walk with us, to be close to us, and to help us through her intercession and her love.
2: On the first anniversary of his historic election, Pope Leo could not have chosen any other place. During his one-day pastoral journey to Pompeii and Naples, the Holy Father stood before the image of the Blessed Mother and prayed again to Mary.
5: Esattamente un anno fa.
4: Exactly 1 year ago, when I was entrusted with the ministry of the successor of Peter, it was precisely the Feast of the Virgin Mary, this beautiful feast day of the Virgin Mary of the Holy Rosary of Pompeii. I therefore had to come here to place my ministry under the protection of the Blessed Virgin Mary.
5: The last
2: 365 days have been incredibly intense, full of apostolic journeys, tireless appeals for peace, and the demanding mission of a shepherd to the world. These 12 months have been marked by countless audiences, celebrations, meetings, and messages, as well as two major papal trips to key regions of the world where conflicts are raging, the Middle East and Africa. Pope Leo shows no signs of slowing down, either in his meetings with the faithful or in his subtle behind-the-scenes diplomacy, all in the name of world peace, which lies so deeply in his heart.
6: I think that we are rediscovering through him the beauty of the communion, the necessity of peace, and how peace can be built by listening one another.
2: The coming months will make the imprint of the pontificate even more evident, including the imminent publication of the first encyclical and further international trips, not only to Spain in June and France in September, but also, possibly, the one desired by Leo himself, to Latin America, where he served for more than 20 years as a missionary and a bishop.
7: I hope he's able to maintain a rhythm that he seems to have already started, of finding that time for himself to be able to recharge his battery, to be able to spend some time, which is important for all of us as Christians, as Augustinians. It's very important for us to have time to focus on the interior self.
2: In Rome, Magdalena Walensky-Reedy, EWTN News Nightly.
0: In addition to his visit to Pompeii, the Pope also traveled to nearby Naples, where he encouraged both clergy and the lay faithful to seek and foster community in their lives.
4: Precisely because we are more vulnerable today to the pitfalls of loneliness, living in a more complex and fragmented cultural environment, fraternity must be nurtured and promoted, perhaps even through new possible forms of communal life, in which priests can support one another and work together to shape their pastoral ministry.
0: The Holy Father also visited the Cathedral of Naples and held up the blood of St. Januarius, which had liquefied on May 2nd, as it does on every Saturday before the first Sunday of May. We're happy to welcome back to the program Dr. Matthew Bunton, Vice President of EWTN News and author of the biography Pope Leo XIV, Portrait of the First American Pope. Thank you so

0: so much for coming on.
1: Great to be with you.
0: So in his first year, what were some of the major challenges that Pope Leo XIV faced?
1: Yeah, well, coming in as Pope, he immediately inherited problems of global conflict. You had the ongoing war in Ukraine, you had the problems in Gaza, and in the span of this year, we've had now the added complexity of the war in Iran that, of course, has spilled over to the entire region. In that sense, he has really had to position himself, all popes are, but in particular as a pope of peace, calling for an end to conflict wherever it happens. He also inherited tensions within the church, and in that sense, he has been not just a pope of peace, but also a pope of unity, calling for Catholics to come together to end some of the divisions and tensions that exist in the church, in particular in areas such as in Germany with the Synodal Way, with their efforts to democratize the church. So he's had quite a few challenges in his first 12 months.
0: And this is a universal church. So when you look at that, what has his leadership style been?
1: Yeah, it's been striking to follow him this year because his leadership style is very similar to his leadership style when he was head of the Augustinians and then as a bishop in Peru and then also as a cardinal prefect serving in Rome. He is somebody who listens, who consults, who asks experts, who brings them in, everyone who has a key opinion. Then he formulates his judgments, but he does so with great prudence and significant patience. We have seen how he has done that with a lot of the decisions he's been making as Pope, and some of his decisions as well in bringing back a sense of tradition and stability to the pontificate, to the papacy. We can see in the choices that he has made, in his choice of vestment, for example, the traditional mozzetta, his choice to live in the Apostolic Palace, as well as going to Castel Gandolfo. So in that sense, he is somebody who wants to have that continuity with his predecessors. He talks about Pope Francis a lot, but he also talks about John Paul II and Benedict XVI and Paul VI. So he has this line of continuity, being faithful to tradition, but then also bringing a certain serenity, calm to the papacy. And I think that has been very well received.
0: As you mentioned, he has restored a lot of traditions, of course, in Vatican City. But what has his impact been on the U.S. Church as the first American pontiff?
1: Yeah, well, as Pope, he came in with the greatest knowledge of American Catholicism of any of the popes. I say that because he's obviously U.S. born. But he's also demonstrated a remarkable knowledge of the U.S. political system, of the complicated and sometimes treacherous U.S. social media ecosystem. But he's also, as we have seen, very adept politically in dealing with the Trump administration and dealing with some of the crises that the United States has been having economically and culturally. But he's also already beginning to have a major impact on the life of American Catholicism with his appointments of bishops and archbishops around the United States. That's going to continue in the years to come because as of right now, there are some 20 dioceses and archdioceses that are either ready to hand over to a new bishop or are actually over the period in which a new bishop should be appointed. In other words, the bishops are over 75 years old. So we're going to see in the next year, the next 2 years, a sea change of appointments, and that's going to have a lasting impact on the church in the U.S.
0: In addition to those appointments, what could we potentially see in his second year?
1: Yeah, well, he has travel on his mind. He is an evangelist. He's a missionary by inclination, by training, and by desire. So we're going to see more trips. He has a trip to Spain coming up. We believe that he is likely to be heading to Peru later this year, as well as some other countries in South America. We can look forward to his first major encyclical, likely to be on AI and the impact on technology and the human person. And then, as I was saying too, we can look forward to some of his additional appointments to major sees elsewhere around the world and potentially even his first consistory where he'll be naming cardinals for the first time under the College of Cardinals. So a lot lies ahead for him, and keep him in our prayers, and we are grateful to have him.
0: Fantastic. Dr. Matthew Bunsen, thank you so much.
1: Great to be with you.
0: One day after his meeting with the Pope, Secretary of State Marco Rubio says the U.S. is expecting Iran to respond to its proposals for an interim deal to end the conflict in the Middle East. He also offered one possible explanation as to why the response is taking so long.
2: Their system is still highly fractured and a bit dysfunctional as well, so that may be serving as an impediment. I hope it's a serious offer. I really do.
3: But in the last few days, a shaky ceasefire between the U.S. and Iran has been tested. Today, Central Command released video of U.S. forces.

is firing and disabling two Iran-flagged tankers that attempted to violate the American blockade on Iranian ports. Meanwhile, the Iranian foreign minister questioned in a social media post on whether the strikes were

and appointed you to go and bear fruit that will remain, so that whatever you ask the Father in my name, he may give you. This I command you, love one another.

remember in a particular way today our Holy Father, Pope Leo, on this first anniversary of his election to the papacy. And we know a special emphasis of his so far has been unity within the church. And we pray that the Lord may really use him as an instrument to increase unity within the church. We read in our first reading today from the Acts of the Apostles about the result of the First Council of Jerusalem, in which the apostles came to an authoritative decision to guide the faithful. And they described their decision as being guided by the Holy Spirit, saying, "It is the decision of the Holy Spirit and of us." So it was a union of divine guidance and their human discernment. And they were confident that their deliberations and decisions made in the council were guided by the Holy Spirit, as the Lord had promised them, saying, "When the Spirit of truth comes, he will guide you into all the truth. And whatever you bind on earth shall be bound in heaven, and whatever you loose on earth shall be loosed in heaven." And in our gospel today, we hear our Lord's command to love as he loves. We're called to imitate him in all things. He is our guide for the choices we make and the way that we live our lives. He also informs us that the greatest expression of love consists in pouring out our lives for others, as he would do for us on the cross. To love as Christ loved means to love others unconditionally, to love with a total self-gift for the good of others. And what is their greatest good? It's the salvation of their souls, that they get to heaven. So Christ's desire is for the conversion and salvation of all the world. And this is what he sent his apostles and disciples out into the world to work towards. And it's through love that they would use their gifts and their energy. They'd spend themselves working hard for the conversion of souls to Christ, willing to undergo persecution and even death for the salvation of souls. And there is no greater love than this, than to lay down one's life for one's friends. And again, Christ showed us this by his example of how we should love. Another thing to consider with our reading today is that our Lord previously referred to his disciples as servants. He would say, "If anyone serves me, he must follow me. And where I am, there will my servant be also." But now he adds, "You are my friends if you do what I command you, and I have called you friends." St. Augustine, commenting on this, says, "A wonderful condescension in our blessed Redeemer, who was God as well as man, to call such poor and sinful creatures his friends, who, when we have done all we can and ought, are still but unprofitable servants." And the sign that a disciple is a friend of Christ is that he keeps his commandments. It's not the cause of friendship. It's a sign of the friendship. If we love the Lord, we will want to do what he wants of us, what he commands us. As Pope Benedict XVI would say, friendship is not just about knowing someone. It is, above all, a communion of will. It means that my will grows into ever greater conformity with his will. Lord, help me to continue to know you more and more. Help me to be ever more at one with your will. Help me to live my life not for myself, but in union with you to live it for others. Help me to become ever more your friend. And next in the gospel, our Lord gives us another sign of this friendship with him. And that is, he said, "I have told you everything that I have heard from my Father." Right? Friends share the secrets of their hearts with their friends. "I have told you everything I have heard from my Father." That is, all things that were necessary for our salvation. St. John Chrysostom again would note that this is referring to all things that they were capable of understanding.

understanding or which it was proper to communicate to them. They couldn't handle everything that of with God contains within himself, right? He is truth itself. Everything that they are capable of understanding. This would be better understood by them at Pentecost when they receive the assistance of the Holy Spirit to help them understand. And we're also reminded today that the cause of our friendship with Christ is not ourselves. We are not the source of our good actions. The Lord is. He says, "It was not you who chose me, but I who chose you." This is a reminder of the need for humility, because sometimes we can think we are the cause of our friendship with God. I've merited my friendship with God. No, it's a complete gift. It's a free gift. And what were we chosen for? He says, "I chose you." We are chosen, he says, to bear fruit. I chose you to go and bear fruit, and fruit that will remain. We're chosen by God not only to be his friends, but to go and bear fruit. That is, to go throughout the whole world preaching the gospel, preaching Christ, and leading souls to conversion. And he desires fruit that will remain. Fruit that remains will lead to eternal life, right? Not just temporary fruit. A fruit that's going to lead to our salvation, eternal happiness with God in heaven. He then reminds us of the importance of prayer, and of prayer specifically in his name, that we may receive the graces and the help that we need. He says that we will be given whatever we ask the Father in his name. So what does it mean to pray in Jesus' name? It means to act in accord with his holy will. He desires whatever promotes the glory of God and the salvation of our souls. To pray in his name also means to rely upon his merits and to unite ourselves to his prayer and to his sacrifice on the cross. And we do that at every Mass as his sacrifice is made present on the altar. And we look to the church as well as she regularly prays in the name of Christ. Right, and ends all of her petitions with the words, "Through Christ our Lord." Right, we pray in the name of Christ. And finally, we hear the Lord summarize the gospel by simply stating, "This I command you, love one another." That's our goal. St. Paul would say in his letter, his first letter to Timothy, "The aim of our charge is love." And St. Thomas Aquinas would add, "One could say with Chrysostom that the apostles could have said, 'Lord, why are you reminding us so much about your love? Are you reprimanding us?' But our Lord says, 'Not at all. I am doing this to encourage you to love your neighbor.'" So we pray today that we may generously respond to all the graces that God gives us. We respond to his holy will for our lives and continue growing in the virtue of charity and in friendship with him, knowing that we can continue growing in holiness and in union with God and in love of neighbor until we take our last breath, until we see the Lord face to face.

0: Let us offer our petitions to the God who has rescued us from death and opened up to us the hope of eternal life with the Father, Son, and Holy Spirit.
1: For church leaders, that by their own words and actions, they may continue to encourage us to grow in faith. We pray to the Lord.
0: Lord, hear our prayer.
1: That the people of God may exercise the love and mercy that God desires us to show to the weakest members of our community. We pray to the Lord.
0: Lord, hear our prayer.
1: For the intentions of all who have asked for our prayers, that in his mercy the Lord assist them in their needs. We pray to the Lord.
0: Lord, hear our prayer.
1: That those who have died may overcome darkness in order to reflect the light of eternal glory. We pray to the Lord.
0: Lord, hear our prayer. We continue to pray for our Holy Father, for his intentions and good health, for the Holy Spirit.

0: Spirit's guidance in his life and carrying out the mission the Lord has entrusted to him. We pray to the Lord.
1: Lord, hear our prayer.
0: In your love, Lord, answer our humble prayer. Give us the grace to see what we have to do and the strength to do it. We make our prayer through Christ our Lord.
1: Amen.

0: pray, brethren, that my sacrifice and yours may be acceptable to God, the Almighty Father. Graciously sanctify these gifts, O Lord, we pray, and accepting the oblation of this spiritual sacrifice, make of us an eternal offering to you, through Christ our Lord.
1: Amen.

It is truly right and just, our duty and our salvation, at all times to acclaim you, O Lord, but in this time above all, to laud you yet more gloriously, when Christ our Passover has been sacrificed. Through him the children of light rise to eternal life, and the halls of the heavenly kingdom are thrown open to the faithful. For his death is our ransom from death,

To you, therefore, most merciful Father, we make humble prayer and petition through Jesus Christ, your Son, our Lord, that you accept and bless these gifts, these offerings, these holy and unblemished sacrifices, which we offer you firstly for your holy Catholic Church. Be pleased to grant her peace, to guard, unite, and govern her throughout the whole world, together with your servant Leo, our Pope, and Stephen, our Bishop, and all those who, holding to the truth, and on the Catholic and Apostolic faith. Remember, Lord, your servants. And all gathered here whose faith and devotion are known to you. For them we offer you this sacrifice of praise, or they offer it for themselves and all who are dear to them, for the redemption of their souls and hope of health and well-being, and paying their homage to you, the eternal God, living and true. In communion with those whose memory we venerate, especially the glorious Ever-Virgin Mary, Mother of our God and Lord Jesus Christ, and Blessed Joseph, her spouse, your blessed apostles and martyrs, Peter and Paul, Andrew, James, John, Thomas, James, Philip, Bartholomew, Matthew, Simon, and Jude, Linus, Cletus, Clement, Sixtus, Cornelius, Cyprian, Lawrence, Chrysogonus, John and Paul, Cosmas and Damian, and all your saints. We ask that through their merits and prayers, in all things we may be defended by your protecting help. Therefore, Lord, we pray graciously accept this oblation of our service, that of your whole family. Order our days in your peace, and command that we be delivered from eternal damnation, and counted among the flock of those you have chosen. Be pleased, O God, we pray, to bless, acknowledge, and approve this offering in every respect. Make it spiritual and acceptable, so that it may become for us the body and blood of your most beloved Son, our Lord Jesus Christ. On the day before he was to suffer, he took bread in his holy and venerable hands, with eyes raised to heaven, to you, O God, his almighty Father. Giving you thanks, he said the blessing, broke the bread, and gave it to his disciples, saying, "Take this, all of you, and eat of it, for this is my body, which will be given up for you."

In a similar way, when supper was ended, he took this precious chalice in his holy and venerable hands. And once more, giving you thanks, he said the blessing and gave the chalice to his disciples, saying, "Take this, all of you, and drink from it, for this is the chalice of my blood, the blood of the new and eternal covenant, which will be poured out for you and for many for the forgiveness of sins. Do this in memory of me."

Therefore, O Lord, as we celebrate the memorial of the Blessed Passion, the resurrection from the dead, and the glorious ascension into heaven of Christ, your Son, our Lord, we, your servants and your holy people, offer to your glorious majesty from the gifts that you have given us, this pure victim, this holy victim, this spotless victim, the holy bread of eternal life and the chalice of everlasting salvation. Be pleased to look upon these offerings with a serene and kindly countenance and to accept them, as once you are pleased to accept the gifts of your servant Abel the just, the sacrifice of Abraham, our father in faith, and the offering of your high priest Melchizedek, a holy sacrifice, a spotless victim. In humble prayer we ask you, Almighty God, command that these gifts be borne by the hands of your holy angel to your altar on high in the sight of your divine majesty, so that all of us who through this participation at the altar receive the most holy body and blood of your Son may be filled with every grace and heavenly blessing. Remember also, Lord, your servants who have gone before us with the sign of faith, and rest in the sleep of peace. Grant them, O Lord, we pray, and all who sleep in Christ, a place of refreshment, light, and peace. To us also, your servants, who those sinners, hope in your abundant mercies. Graciously grant some share in fellowship with your holy apostles and martyrs, with John the Baptist, Stephen, Matthias, Barnabas, Ignatius, Alexander, Marcellinus, Peter, Felicity, Perpetua, Agatha, Lucy, Agnes, Cecilia, Anastasia, and all your saints. Admit us, we beseech you, into their company, not weighing our merits, but granting us your pardon through Christ our Lord, through whom you continue to make all these good things, O Lord. You sanctify them, fill them with life, bless them, and bestow them upon us. Per ipsum et cum ipso et in ipso, est tibi Deo Patri omnipotenti,

0: The crucified is risen from the dead and has redeemed us. Alleluia.
1: For those who cannot now receive Jesus in the Blessed Sacrament, we offer the following prayer. O my Jesus, I believe that thou art truly present in the most blessed sacrament. I love thee above all things, and I desire to possess thee within my soul. Since I am now unable to receive thee sacramentally, come at least spiritually into my heart. I embrace thee as being already there, and unite myself wholly to thee. Never, never permit me to be separated from thee. Amen.

Let us pray. We have partaken of the gifts of this sacred mystery, humbly imploring, O Lord, that what your Son commanded us to do in memory of him may bring us growth in charity through Christ our Lord.

archangel, defend us in battle. Be our protection against the wickedness and snares of the devil. May God rebuke him, we humbly pray. And do thou, O Prince of the heavenly hosts, by the power of God, cast into hell Satan and all the evil spirits who prowl about the world, seeking the ruin of souls. Amen.

Prayer for vocations. God our Father, who wills that all men be saved and come to the knowledge of your truth, we beg you to send laborers into your harvest and grant them grace to speak your word with all boldness, so that your word may spread and be glorified, and all nations may know you, the only God, and him whom you have sent, Jesus Christ, your Son, our Lord. Amen. Our Lady, Queen of the Americas, Mary, Mother of the Franciscan Missionaries of the Eternal Word, pray for us.

When things go wrong in my life, do I own it and look ahead? Or do I blame someone else? Blaming everyone else but ourselves if things don't go well isn't the best way to success. No person is made perfect or made righteous by shifting blame. The road to righteousness is built on the principle of personal responsibility. Assuming responsibility when we should is the way of redemption. Not explaining away our failures is a step to healing. Redemption meets, I tell you, those who say, "I am sorry." Be quick to say, "I am sorry." God love you. God bless you.

Edward Gibbon, the British historian, once said that one Benedictine monastery may have done more for the cause of knowledge than Oxford and Cambridge combined. I'm Father Charles Connor, and this is The Church in Time. The Benedictines owe their origin to Saint Benedict, who established his first foundation at Monte Cassino in Italy in 529 AD. The rule St. Benedict wrote for his followers became the model for Western monasticism for centuries. It beautifully combined so many monastic traditions that had gone before, and in a very special way, it combined a life of both labor and prayer. Indeed, that was his very motto, to labor is to pray. St. Benedict combined the two beautifully, and the church has been in his debt, as indeed have all the monastic orders in the church's history. And this has been The Church in Time.

question that is asked of our Lord and at other places in the scriptures is, how can I be saved? What do I do? What do I need to do in order to be saved? How does one attain salvation? That's really the ultimate question. The question, what happens when we die? Where do we go when we die? Really is wrapped up with salvation. Can I be saved from my own mortality? Can I be saved from the dread of what might come after death? And the gospel message is that, yes, that Christ offers the way out of this mortal world, this temporal existence. Believing in him and following his word are the ways that we attain to salvation. Following the fullness of revelation which he has given us in the gospel and through the church. It's important to know, though, that our Lord has done something already, and that salvation is something which happens later. That is, our Lord has already redeemed us. We are all redeemed. We've been bought back, so to speak. However, we're not yet fully and completely saved. So we can't claim that we are saved right now, but that salvation is an ongoing process. As St. Paul says, work out your salvation with fear and trembling, because it's not a done deal. We have miles to go. We have how much time any of us has in between now and the day we die is known only to God. But in that time, we have to live as redeemed people, as people who have been bought back, as people who want to be saved. I think of the rich young man who, when he came and knelt before Christ, asked, "What must I do to inherit the kingdom of God? What must I do to be saved?" And the Lord simply said, "Observe the commandments. You do that and you'll be saved." But the rich young man pushed a little bit and said, "Well, I've already done that. What more can I do?" And that's when the Lord says, "Well, if you want to go above and beyond that, if you want to be perfect, then you have to be poor and follow me exclusively." And the rich young man went away sad. But you see, there are a couple of things happening here. Redemption, and then the ongoing process of salvation. And then for those who are already running along that path, something called the way of perfection. And that's what religious, like myself, are vowed to pursue, the way of perfection. Not simply the way of salvation, but the way, a narrower way, a way in which we follow Christ exclusively, with all that that implies, in terms of vows of poverty, chastity, and obedience.

St. Thomas Aquinas teaches that a perception of reality is dependent on the virtue of humility. It is humility that opens the eyes in wonder to the fullness of reality. The absence of humility is pride, which closes the eyes to any sense of wonder, rendering the contemplation of reality unattainable. Those with pride are always prejudiced because they are blind to the fullness of reality. It is this understanding of pride and its blindness which animates Pride and Prejudice. Elizabeth Bennet and Mr. Darcy are blinded by their pride into forming prejudiced presumptions about each other. It is only as they gain humility that each is able to see the other more perceptively. Elizabeth, for instance, is predisposed to believe Mr. Wickham's lies about Mr. Darcy because of her prejudiced appraisal of the latter's character. She is absolutely ashamed of herself when she finally realizes that she has been

0: blind, partial, prejudiced, absurd. Mr. Darcy, on the other hand, needs to learn condescension in the humble and not the prideful sense of the word. He must cease looking down upon the comparatively low-born Elizabeth and needs to descend from his high horse, not merely in order to meet her eye to eye, but to descend further onto his knees, that he might look up to her in reverence and with a love that knows it is not worthy.
1: Get the whole story on all the great books every Catholic should know. Watch the full-length series anytime at ewtn.com/on-demand.
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3: But ever since the entrance into the nuclear age, the whole concept of war has to be reevaluated with terms today.
4: The Pope of Peace. With wars raging across the globe, we examine the first year of Pope Leo XIV's papacy on this anniversary of his election to the throne of St. Peter. Our expert panel discusses Leo's reoccurring theme of peace.
5: What is he like as a person? How would you describe him?
6: 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Very systematic. He was a mathematician.
4: An Augustinian approach to one of the most high-profile jobs on earth. We'll look at the mindset that informs Pope Leo's mission.
7: Our dad would take the Bible out and read Bible stories. We always prayed before dinner. 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
4: A brother's take on how a boy became a pope and Leo's impact on everyday Catholics. A sampling of opinions and pictures showing the profound influence he's having 1 year into his papacy. A special edition of EWTN News In Depth, Pope Leo XIV's first anniversary, starts now.

0: Non possiamo rassegnarci alle immagini.
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2: Pope Leo XIV marks his anniversary at the Sanctuary of Our Lady of Pompeii, praying for peace in the world. It's a prayer intention he's maintained as one of his top priorities in his first year as successor of St. Peter, even when it clashes with the priorities of his home country. Welcome to a special edition of EWTN News in Depth. I'm Catherine Hadro. For the next hour, we will mark the first anniversary of Pope Leo XIV's papacy. It was exactly 1 year ago that a humble Catholic priest, bishop, then cardinal named Robert Francis Prevost stepped out onto the Vatican Loggia and greeted the world as the new Holy Father of the Catholic Church. In this 1 year, the world has watched and learned who he is and what he envisions for the universal church. Among his clearest priorities is peace within his church and around the world. In fact, he has mentioned the word peace in his writings and speeches more than 400 times in the past year. Those appeals have resonated across the globe, and even as the White House has criticized him, he has held strong.
3: And I always believe that it's much better to enter into dialogue than to look for arms and to support the arms industry.
4: Pope Leo speaking to reporters on Tuesday, responding once again to comments made by President Donald Trump. The day before, the president suggested the pontiff supports nuclear war, saying in an interview with conservative commentator Hugh Hewitt, quote, "The Pope would rather talk about the fact that it's okay for Iran to have a nuclear weapon. I don't think that's very good, endangering a lot of Catholics and a lot of people." It's a claim the president has frequently made in recent weeks and one he repeated to EWTN News on Wednesday.
5: Well, I can tell you this, that as far as the Pope is concerned, it's very simple. Whether I make him happy or I don't make him happy, Iran cannot have a nuclear weapon. And he seemed to be saying that they can. And I say they cannot. Because if that happened, the entire world would be hostage, and we're not going to let that happen.